0: Affect up to 40 million people across the western states and into the plains of North Dakota. Breaking news and analysis at townhall.com. More fallouts from FIFA's private equity plan.
1: Senior FIFA advisor Carlos Cordero is resigning as an advisor to FIFA president Gianni Infantino. He says it's in protest of FIFA and Infantino's plan for private investors to buy stakes in the World Cup. Cordero represented FIFA on the White House task force for the World Cup. He says, "I cannot stand by while FIFA considers selling a stake in the World Cup." Cordero, a former Goldman Sachs banker and the former U.S. Soccer Federation president, says, "Let me be clear, I had no involvement in this proposal, and I oppose it unequivocally." I'm Donna Water.
0: Football analyst and former Dallas Cowboys quarterback Tony Romo has been suspended by CBS. This following Romo's arrest on suspicion of operating while intoxicated. The 46-year-old was pulled over July 23rd while traveling in Milwaukee. More on these stories at townhall.com.
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8: Larry Elder here, the sage from South Central, the Prince of Pico Union, the czar of common sense, the great Eldersky, Don Lorenzo. Welcome to the program. No victor crests allowed because we've got a country to save. 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
13: 888-971-SAGE, 888-971-7243. I am Larry Elder. We are Salem News Channel. President Trump says the United States will respond after a drone attack on a tanker in Egypt. How do Americans really feel about the Iranian war? New poll might surprise you. Dr. Fauci denied that he ever shut down the government, but in 2020 he admitted he did. Dr. Fauci took the Fifth despite his pardon, because had he lied, he still could have been prosecuted for perjury, and he may face state charges and a bunch of civil lawsuits. The coordinator of the White House Corona Task Force said blue states overclosed during the pandemic. Let's not tell that to Magnificent Mark from Los Angeles. Texas Democrat Senate candidate James Tallarico flat out lied about an alleged case of police brutality. France at the UN says America is an unpopular and as isolated as North Korea. American UN diplomats were not amused. Joy Reid says Elon Musk is, quote, actually an idiot, close quote. Well, it takes one. Why did a WNBA owner get suspended? Hint, it has something to do with Caitlin Clark's so-called enforcer, the increasingly popular Sophie Cunningham. Mayor Mamdani published a list of New York property owners with their names and addresses, property owners who could be hit with a new property tax, including people who supported him. All of this and more, 888-971-7243, 888-971-SAGE. I want to remind you of something I said earlier when I said there were polls saying overwhelmingly Americans don't support the war. I said it's because of the way they phrase it. Ask Americans if they believe that Iran is getting close to getting a nuke. Ask Americans if they believe that, do you believe what Donald Trump did was appropriate? I've never seen it phrased that way. However, there is a new poll that has phrased it exactly the way it should have been phrased. This is a

0: 72% agreed with that statement. 17.5% disagreed. 11% didn't know. Then they ask if the United States should finish the job, but they put the question this way. Quote, Iran has consistently threatened the U.S., pursuing a nuclear program with the stated purpose of destroying Israel and causing mass destruction to the United States. If we don't finish the job now, the United States may have to take further military action months or years from now. Decisions about any specific military action are for the president as commander-in-chief to make. But on the underlying goal, do you agree or disagree with the following statement? The United States must finish the job once and for all to protect the United States and our allies, which means ensuring that Iran can never obtain a nuclear weapon and can no longer threaten American lives. End of quote. Is this thing on? Are you with me? Let me read the question one more time. Because I've asked you to ask your friends who oppose the war. Do you believe Iran is close to getting a nuke? If they say no, ask them what their intel is. They say yes. Okay, then what do you want to be done about it? Kick the can down the road as it was for 47 years? What do you want? So here again is how the McLaughlin survey question was put to a general election voters. Iran has consistently threatened U.S. safety, pursuing a nuclear program with the stated purpose of destroying Israel and causing mass destruction to the United States. If we don't finish the job now, the United States may have to take further military action months or years from now. Decisions about any specific military action are for the president as commander-in-chief to make. But on the underlying goal, do you agree or disagree with the following statement? The United States must finish the job once and for all to protect the United States and our allies, which means ensuring Iran can never obtain a nuclear weapon and can no longer threaten American lives. End of quote. 62% agreed the U.S. must finish the job and ensure Iran can never get a nuclear weapon. That's a big deal, isn't it? Particularly since we are told otherwise. The Tea Party Patriots Action Committee Chairman, Jenny Beth Martin, said this in response to this poll. Our poll is an important reality check for the media. It shows that 72% of Americans, including 60% of Democrats, agree that Iran cannot be allowed to exert control over the Strait of Hormuz, which is consistent with President Trump's policy. End of quote. She continues, and 62% of Americans, including 56% of independents, believe we need to finish the job in Iran to ensure that Iran can never obtain a nuclear weapon. She also pointed out there's no split in the conservative movement on this issue, with self-described conservatives agreeing by 82-10 that we need to finish the job. Jenny Beth Martin said, quote, conservatives are overwhelmingly sticking with President Trump, and the American people as a whole agree with the president's strategy, end of quote. Which makes it really interesting when you have this French ambassador saying that because of the Iran war, America now is more isolated and unpopular as North Korea. Really? Number 31.
1: Look at the record. Mr. Turk has condemned free democracies, including the United States, UK, France, Australia, Italy, and more than any other country, Israel. But when it comes to the aggressive human rights abuses of the authoritarian regime in Havana, instead of giving hope to the Cuban people, his office has spent its time calling on the United States to lift sanctions on this oppressive communist regime. When the Iranian regime began a new wave of brutalizing and massacring 40,000 of its citizens, Turk remained silent for 12 days.
0: Now, this UN envoy responds to slam to France, suggesting that we are more isolated now than North Korea because of the unpopularity of the war in Iran.

0: Number 32.
1: I must point out that there is a member of this council that will feign moral outrage and pretend to lecture the rest of us about every topic, whether it's about the very conflict we're discussing yet again today, or even those unrelated to international peace and security, like human rights. That is why we walked out during France's intervention. This disingenuous grandstanding is tiresome, but we have tolerated it out of a sense of camaraderie and mutual respect as P5 members. We have stood by this member state through every conflict in which their freedoms have been imperiled. And today, I remind them that it is the United States that remains the beacon of liberty for the world. As such, we will not be affording them the benefit of listening to their politicized drivel until they renounce their condescending and disrespectful rhetoric and behave in a manner commensurate with their seat on this council. I thank you.
2: The representative of France has asked for the floor to make an additional statement. I give him the floor. Thank you, Mr. President. Mr. President, we this year celebrate the 250th anniversary of the United States, and everyone knows, is all too aware, that France took place in those celebrations. A few days ago, the Statue of Liberty, not very far from here, was lit up. We are
0: in other words, France is now retreating from their statement. Oh, we think America's great. We applaud America. We celebrated America's 250th birthday. You just said because of the unpopularity of the Iran war, America is now as isolated and as unpopular as North Korea. And now he's engaging in something the French are frankly quite skillful at, retreating. Dr. Fauci consistently said that he never ordered any shutdown. That's not what he told a group of students back in 2020. I'll have that.
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0: 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I am Larry Elder. We are Salem News Channel. 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I've been with them, traveled with them. I've seen the effect that they have. Not only do they do awesome work in 17 countries, but you know that adage about blessing a man by not just giving him a fish, but teaching him how to fish? 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
0: 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That's 855-918-4673. Recall the call we got yesterday from Magnificent Mark from Los Angeles. I'm not going to imitate his voice. Okay, maybe I will.
11: Larry, why is it that red states had higher fatality rates than blue states did? You're railing about Republican governors doing a better job. Then why is it that red states had higher fatality rates than blue states?
0: Is that pretty much? Dr. Deborah Birx. Remember her? The one that wore those scarves? 2020-ish. She was the coordinator of the White House Coronavirus Task Force. And she often, when President Trump would be speaking and Fauci would be there, would roll her eyes at what President Trump was saying. Remember that? Well, now she's saying that Democrat states, also known as blue states, quote, overclosed, close quote, to show that they were really serious about the pandemic. Number 54.
12: When President Trump said to me, we will never close down America again, as what happened, in which I couldn't understand how that happened so rapidly. We put out guidelines to slow the spread, and the next thing we know, everything is closed down. Now I know that Dr. Fauci was having private conversations with these governors and mayors to tell them to close the
0: schools. Okay, hold on right there. Now I know, because of the diary, that Dr. Fauci was having private conversations telling them to shut down. I didn't know that. I was working with Fauci. I had no idea he was telling people like the mayor of New York and the governor of California. Am I raising my voice again, Mr. McConnell? Just kind of going too high? Mr. McConnell, my engineer, says sometimes I go too high and I blow out people's eardrums. And I keep telling him it's better than too low. It's like when I first started radio. I was told, Larry, you speak too quickly. I said, no, you hear too slowly. You pick it up. Raise your game. Anyway, so she's now learning. Didn't know. She's working elbow to elbow with Dr. Fauci. Had no idea he was telling the mayor of New York, Bill de Blasio, and the COS, which is how he put it, which stands for Chief of Staff of Gavin Newsom, to shut down his state. I didn't know this until I read the diaries. And then she proceeds to talk about what Democrat states did. Continue, please.
12: Mayors to tell them to close the schools and to tell them, while we were trying to figure out how to contain the virus without doing all of that, a long way of saying, you know, you have to follow what your commander in chief is saying to you. That doesn't mean that you change the science. It doesn't mean you change the data, but you figure out a way to execute the plan that they want. So when President Trump on, I think, April 4th said, we'll never do this again to the country, we pivoted to how do we bring testing so that people are aware of their status? No one wants to infect anybody else. But if you get them tests, instead of quarantining people who are exposed, you just only tell the people who are infected to stay home. That is a very different approach. It worked fabulously in universities. It's why we were able to keep them open, and Secretary DeVos was working on keeping K through 12 open. There were solutions, but it became very political, and we all have to be aware, because it was a presidential election year, it was really important for blue states to show that they were taking it very seriously, and they overclosed.
0: It was important for blue states to say they were taking this seriously, and so they overclosed? Can you back that up a little bit? Let me have that one more time, please.
12: Important for blue states to show that they were taking it very seriously, and they overclosed. And we just have to be honest that that happened. And that's why that discussion from both sides of the aisle and a resolution and a way to go forward is critical. Yep. So that we can do this right in the future.
0: So she had no idea Dr. Fauci was advising people to shut down, because Dr. Fauci was denying that he was advising people to shut down. He certainly said, I don't have the power to do that. However, this is 2020. He's at Holy Cross, and he's answering a student's question about the most critical decision that he made during the pandemic. Number 63, please.
13: Alfonso Del Aguila has a question. Alfonso is a psych major on the pre-dental track.
14: Thank you for joining us today, Dr. Fauci. My question for you is, what was the most crucial decision you had to make during the pandemic, and what was the critical thought process that took you through it?
15: Yeah, the most crucial, it was a decision to make a recommendation to the president. It wasn't my decision that I could implement. And when it became clear that when we had community spread in the country, with a few cases of community spread, this was way before there was a major explosion like we saw in the Northeastern Corridor, driven by New York City metropolitan area, I recommended to the president that we shut the country down.
0: Okay, hold on. I recommended to the president that he shut the country down. Please continue.
15: President, that we shut the country down. And that was a very difficult decision, because I knew it would have serious economic consequences, which it did. But there was no way to stop the explosive spread that we knew would occur if we didn't do that. And unfortunately, since we actually did not shut down completely the way China did, the way Korea did, the way Taiwan did, we actually did see spread even though we shut down. And I know for those of you who follow this in the media, if you look at the things that, for example, have happened in the southern part of the country, in Florida, Texas, Georgia, Arizona, and California, where they had a big spike in infection.
0: Bottom line is, he made recommendations to shut down. Now we're going to come back about those recommendations. Don't go away.
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6: 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You know my favorite part about what Gavin Newsom said? Had an early dinner, but that doesn't matter. Bernice, thank you for coming on.
7: Who was having his
6: dinner? You know, I'm fascinated by how people, particularly young people, they get them from these so-called news aggregators. Take it from the top. What is a news aggregator?
8: Yeah, so what we're talking about here is if you're watching or listening to us right now, we're talking about your friends or family members, and particularly young people who are kind of the drive-bys, who kind of parachute in, parachute out of news. We're looking at Google News, Apple News, MSN. There's a few others out there, Yahoo, AOL. They are aggregators, and what do I mean by that? They cross-post articles that are from the Associated Press, from the New York Times, from Washington Post, Al Jazeera, so on and so forth. All of the kinds of outlets that are discussed and critiqued on this show, they are posted on Apple News as curated stories from the best journalists and the top news outlets that Apple and Google and each of these outlets believe is indicative, representative of what's going on in the world. So whether you like it or not, every iPhone has Apple News on it. Every Android phone has Google News on it. And depending on whether you get rid of them or not, you'll get push notifications with Google News alerts. And I think young people see that as a very quick hit of, I guess, dopamine, for lack of a better term, to be able to get 10 headlines or however many headlines they want, see what's going on in the world, make judgments, and then they parachute out. And what we see, and we've been monitoring at Free Speech America, Newsbusters, is it's taking the same stale, far left elite journalism and simply dressing it up with the Apple and Google logos to, I would say, unsuspecting consumers. And that is a huge problem in terms of shaping public opinion about really any topic. The war, Fauci, you name it. And it colors people's opinions with discredited outlets. Well, of course, not covering, including conservatives, conservative journalists. There's many conservative news outlets that do terrific journalism that you in this audience are very familiar with.
6: Now, you have for years talked about the bias of the nightly news programs, ABC, NBC, CBS, where, for example, covering Donald Trump, well over 90% of the news is negative. The lopsided nature of these news aggregates is about the same. I'm looking at what Google's putting out, what Apple's putting out. It's about the same.
8: Correct. Yeah. Our friends at All Sides, a metric that we often use when we're engaging in studies, so it's not just we, the Media Research Center, making determinations about whether an outlet is liberal or conservative, that we trust another outlet that kind of is a third party, kind of independent of any of our decision making. They have found recently in a new report that they've come out with that Google, 73% of their articles are from what they deem left-leaning sources, and only 1% from the right.
6: Hold on. 1% from the right.
8: 1% to 70% on the left.
6: So nothing from Daily Wire, nothing from Fox, nothing from Newsmax, nothing from the Washington Times, nothing from the Washington Beacon, virtually nothing like that.
8: I will say that 1% is probably from FoxNews.com, but none of the other outlets that you mentioned that engage in serious journalism, enterprise reporting, on the ground, in hot zones. The Daily Wire was in Minneapolis at the beginning of the year with a camera crew and people writing articles. Over on Apple, it was slightly less bad, but it's still pretty bad. 50% to the left, 50% to the right. 2%.
6: Well, that's twice as.
8: It's still
6: twice,
8: remarkable.
6: That's twice as good as the other one. What about Breitbart?
8: Oh my gosh! Yeah.
6: What about Breitbart?
8: Yeah, Breitbart not included. Washington Examiner not included. It's an afterthought to these folks, and you try to press them on it, and they don't really see a reason for it. With some of the ones that they also put on there, it's not just American liberal outlets, Larry. What's disturbing in particular is Google has leaned into Al Jazeera as a major news consumer. Al Jazeera is seeing massive increases in its traffic, and we believe that is in large part by Google. The Guardian, a UK Labour Party organ, is another top site that these apps turn to. Deutsche Welle, the state broadcaster over in Germany, you'll often see in the top couple dozen stories per day. It's stunning that you're going to foreign outlets, Larry, and not including American conservative outlets. It is simply stunning. And they would argue always, Larry, the pushback to any of these stats that we always provide is, well, folks can curate their feeds. Well, that's not true. In the case of Apple, top and trending stories, which is about as far as a consumer is going to go on a normal basis, unless you're an active news junkie, those you cannot change. They are fixed to the top. So if they say we're going to put three CNN.
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16: Now, Curtis, for those of us still in an analog world, I thought that these news feeds kind of tailored what you wanted. If you are a lefty, you're going to get lefty stuff. If you're a conservative, you're going to get a conservative stuff. Is that how it works?
8: Well, as I pointed out there at the end of the last block with Apple, you can for your main news, your news feed necessarily, but when it comes to trending and the top stories, which obviously is it the title denotes, it's at the very top. You can't do anything about that. So when you first pull up Apple News, that is a fixed set of stories curated by Apple that doesn't really adjust to your habits at all. And for Google, it's largely the same as well. It requires an active engagement on your part, which kind of defeats the entire purpose. If they're going to curate a news feed for you and you can't really do much to change it based on your habits and the algorithms, it doesn't strike me as particularly enterprising. Mm-hmm. And because of that, it's a lot of the same stale partisan narratives, Larry, that you see on the old analog televisions. And so that's why we say it's really a two-front war that we see at the MRC, fighting both the old media and presenting old media in a new way. Because these stories are no different. Like a New York Times story, for example, on Apple News, that is in the print edition as well. So it's just in two different places, the same bias.
16: Speaking of the war, I just read a poll from McLaughlin commissioned by the Tea Party Patriots about the war. And they asked people that Iran is getting close to getting a nuclear weapon. They vowed to use it. If they don't use it, do you believe that they will wreak havoc on the world, something like that. Anyway, a long question, right, setting it up, informing people that Iran has consistently talked about death to Israel, death to America. Given this, do you support what Donald Trump is doing? Overwhelmingly, they said yes. Which is the opposite of what we hear all the time on CBS, NBC, ABC, that the war is intensely unpopular. Now, will this Breitbart article that talks about the Tea Party commissioned McLaughlin survey pass the eyeballs of young people or in this country?
8: Sadly, I don't think so. And the interesting thing, too, is CBS News commissioned a similar poll that found, you know, general questions about the war. People obviously had negative feelings, so they cited gas prices. But buried within the poll, Larry, well, at the bottom, they also asked, do you agree with the president's aims here? And by overwhelming margins, Americans showed the same sort of attitudes and responses as the poll that you just read there from our friends at Tea Party Patriots, that they do support what the president is doing, and they do believe that Iran is a unique, evil, genocidal regime, an irrational actor that must be dealt with, that poses a threat to the region, the United States, and the world. But it's about the narratives. It's electioneering, Larry. It's election interference on the part of these networks, these news apps, and these organs, these newspapers and rags to try and tamp down, and promote negativity. That was what CNN was doing with its own poll, basically pointing out, you know, things are going so poorly for Donald Trump. Like, doesn't matter what the Democrats believe. And obviously we know the American people are a lot more nuanced than that.
16: Curtis, I have a syndicated column weekly, and I wrote a column recently about the meeting that Donald Trump had with the NATO Secretary General Mark Rutte, in which Rutte said that Iran was close to getting a nuclear weapon, that Trump did the right thing as a leader of the free world, is how he put it, and the world is safer. So I checked Associated Press, I checked Reuters, I checked LA Times, New York Times, to find out how they covered this. Either they did not mention this exchange at all, or if they did, it was buried in the story. So a lot of Americans who, quote, oppose the war are completely unaware that this man, who is the NATO General Secretary, kind of like the commissioner of the NFL, has said that Iran is close to getting a nuclear weapon. It seemed to me that should have been the lead. That should have been a big deal. It wasn't even mentioned, as I said, in those outlets, or it was buried.
8: Right. And that is often sometimes the worst kind of bias that we see. If in a print story, the relevant information that you're talking about is in paragraph 32, we can be honest and say that it's very unlikely that people are going to scroll beyond the headline or the first couple of paragraphs. That's unfortunately the world in which we live in, and it's hyper attentive, very short attention spans that we have. And so they'll miss certain key relevant details or things that aren't covered at all, like Graham Plattner. The news apps and the broadcast networks didn't cover it till late May, or what's going on with El Sayed. It's the same sort of attitude that it's either A, buried, or B, not covered at all.
16: Curtis, we have 1 minute left. I want you to comment on this. Recently, the Washington Post editorial side put out a video, and they explain very carefully, very clearly, that the top 1% pay more than their fair share in taxes, over 40% of the federal income taxes, and they make about 20% of the nation's income. So if you're doing it consistent with what their income is, they are overtaxed. Washington Post. Now, that's, of course, left wing. Did this get into the Microsoft, Apple, Google, Yahoo, TikTok aggregates?
8: No, it's those kind of editorials, Larry, they don't make the headlines. The only way they do make headlines is if there are stories written by CNN, Brian Stelter, Oliver Darcy, The World, criticizing the Washington Post, saying, what is the Washington Post doing here? It doesn't understand its audience that votes over 90% for Democrats.
16: Wow. I thought because of the Washington Post, it would slide through. And I said on my show, well, maybe some people on the left now will have their eyes opened up, because the majority of Americans have no blooming idea. I saw a poll once, real quickly, Curtis, only 12% of the American people knew that the top 1% pay over 40% of the income taxes. Most of the top 1% didn't know it.
8: It's been that way for a while, and yet for some reason, well, we know why. The left wants to make that even higher. I mean, the tax burden is just simply ridiculous. That's why states are going broke.
16: Curtis Houck, Managing Editor, MRC Newsbusters. Curtis, I have to have you back soon. Thank you very much. Good stuff.
8: Thank you so much, Larry. Take care.
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11: Larry, this is Kevin from Michigan. Hi, thank you for having such a great show. I was wanting to ask you a question. I was wondering how come they're not talking about Javier Becerra because he withheld evidence from a congressional investigation against Anthony Fauci. How come he isn't being called in? And that should be a gift to Steve Hilton. You guys should let the people really know. You should call Steve Hilton back on your show and talk about Javier Becerra a little bit more and about how he covered up for Anthony Fauci. Because Fauci, he's a fascist, atheist, ugly, criminal individual. And he should be arrested, and he should be behind bars. Thank you for your show.
0: 888-971-SAGE, 888-971-7243. I am Larry Elder. 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It's not a crime to be ugly, otherwise, well. But that's a really interesting point about Javier Becerra and his role in promoting the various things that were said about the vaccine and the coronavirus. We'll look into that. Thank you for the call. John, Yu, who was with the DOJ, now he's a professor at UC Berkeley, talks about why it is that Fauci took the fifth, number 46.
1: Expressed by well-known virologists, go down and down and down. He's either lying then, or is he lying to his diary? Who is it? And tell us now. And you're right, Brian. He can't claim that the pardon would cover any of his answers now. You can only be pardoned for lying to Congress from before the pardon. If he commits a lie before Congress now, he'll be committing a federal crime and could be prosecuted.
12: I mean, he's saying, you know, I didn't shut anybody down. I never shut any schools down. And then we find out in his diary, spoke with Bill de Blasio, mayor of New York City, convinced him, based on what I was saying publicly in my conversation, to shut down New York City schools. Had a similar call with Ann O'Leary and Governor Gavin Newsom of California. Between our conversations and our TV appearances, he shut down the schools. So, what are you saying you had nothing to do with the shutdowns that in retrospect were totally unnecessary and kids were never in danger?
0: When we come back, President Trump says the United States will respond after a drone attack on a tanker in Egypt. Ron Johnson cross-examined Dr. Fauci and talked about the cost of his bad advice. James Tallarico lied about an alleged case of police brutality. And why did an WNBA owner get suspended? Hint, it has something to do with Caitlin Clark's so-called enforcer, the increasingly popular Sophie Cunningham. Mayor Mamdani published a list of New York property owners with their names and addresses. Property owners who could be hit with a new property tax, including those who voted for him. All of this and more. I'm Larry Elder. Do not leave town.
13: Our nation fought and won America's religious freedom. Today, the constitutional right is being assaulted once more.
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17: News this hour from Town Hall. I'm Mary Rose. U.S. citizens throughout the Middle East are being urged to consider leaving as tensions rise across the region. An advisory from the State Department says U.S. citizens to be prepared to depart on short notice and cautions of possible flight disruptions and security risks as the conflict with Iran escalates. The Department of Homeland Security is cracking down on non-citizens illegally voting in New Jersey.
18: Arrow admitted that approximately 6,600 non-citizens were registered to vote in the state. DHS Secretary Mark Wayne Mullen has warned multiple states about this issue. Officials emphasize that non-citizens who cast ballots will face strict penalties, including deportation. John Scott reporting.
17: President Trump issues a new threat if two Senate Republicans don't confirm Todd Blanche as Attorney General.
19: President Donald Trump says on Truth Social that he's keeping acting Attorney General Todd Blanche in his current role, and that if Republican Senators John Cornyn of Texas and Tom Tillis of North Carolina don't back him, Trump will press ahead on a $1.8 billion anti-weaponization fund to compensate people who feel mistreated by the criminal justice system during the Obama and Biden administrations. Trump on Friday had pronounced the fund dead, but the administration needs Cornyn and Tillis' votes to confirm Blanche. Donna Warder, Washington.
17: The Trump administration is proposing new safety rules requiring Mexican train crews crossing into the U.S. to understand critical safety information in English. The plan would also tighten crew certification standards, drawing praise from two major rail unions. More on these stories at townhall.com.
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17: A high-profile election security measure is heading to California voters.
20: A California voter ID initiative known as Prop 39 has qualified for the 2026 ballot after gathering more than 1 million signatures. It would require government-issued ID for in-person voting and the last four digits of an ID for mail ballots. Democratic Attorney General Rob Bonta rewrote the official ballot title in language opponents call misleading, and proponents have sued claiming he violated election law. Willie Nelson, Los Angeles.
17: New York is suing prediction market company Kalshi, calling it an illegal gambling operation and seeking to shut down its business in the state of New York. Officials also want the company to surrender profits earned from New York customers. And the Trump administration is proposing new rail safety issues requiring Mexican train crews crossing into the U.S. to know English. townhall.com. A plan put forth by FIFA's president that has led to a boycott by the 55 members of the European soccer body, UEFA.
21: FIFA and its president Gianni Infantino want to create a subsidiary running its events and competitions, including the crown jewel, the Men's World Cup, a $20 billion operation that will be 20% owned by private investors. Anchor Investor, a New York investment firm, created by Joshua Kushner, the younger brother of U.S. President Donald Trump's son-in-law, Jared Kushner. Another close tie between FIFA, Infantino, and the wider Trump world. Infantino has written to the 211, setting a deadline of September the 19th to accept a one-time-only offer of $20 million for each to invest.
17: Authorities have released an early ransom note in the investigation of the disappearance of Nancy Guthrie. More.
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0: 888-971-SAGE, 888-971-7243. I am Larry Elder. 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I want to remind you about the great Barrington Declaration. This came out before there was a vaccine. October 4, 2020 was published October 5, 2020. And the writers were Dr. Bhattacharya, who's now in the Trump administration, interestingly enough, Stanford University Medical School, Dr. Gupta, professor at Oxford University, an epidemiologist with expertise in immunology, Dr. Martin Kulldorff, professor of medicine at Harvard, a biostat guy. It's called the Great Barrington Declaration, and it was ignored. Quote, as infectious disease epidemiologists and public health scientists, we have grave concerns about the damaging physical and mental impacts of prevailing COVID-19 policies and recommend an approach we called focused protection. Current lockdown policies are producing devastating effects on short and long-term public health. The results are, to name a few, include lower childhood vaccination rates, worsening cardiovascular disease outcomes, fewer cancer screenings, and deteriorating mental health, leading to greater excess mortality in years to come, with the working class and younger members of society carrying the heaviest burden. Keeping students out of schools is a grave injustice. We know that vulnerability to death from COVID-19 is more than a thousandfold higher in the old and infirm than the young. Indeed, for children, COVID-19 is less dangerous than many other harms, including influenza. As immunity builds the population, as immunity builds in the population, the risk of infection to all, including the vulnerable, falls. We know that all populations will eventually reach herd immunity, i.e., the point at which the rate of new infections is stable, and that this can be assisted by, but is not dependent upon, a vaccine. Our goal should therefore be to minimize mortality and social harm until we reach

0: people living at home should have groceries and other essentials delivered to their home. When possible, they should meet family members outside rather than inside. Those who are not vulnerable should immediately be allowed to resume life as normal. Simple hygiene measures such as hand washing and staying home when sick should be practiced by everyone to reduce the herd immunity threshold. Schools and universities should be open for in-person teaching. Extracurricular activities such as sports should be resumed. Young, low-risk adults should work normally rather than from home. Restaurants and other businesses should open. Arts, music, sport, and other cultural activities should resume. People who are at more risk may participate if they wish, while society as a whole enjoys the protection conferred upon the vulnerable by those who have built up herd immunity. End of quote. I read it on the air when it came out. That's exactly what I told CNN. I told them that the young should not be mandated to take the vaccine. They're not likely to contract it. If they are, they're not likely to get really sick. They're not likely to go to hospital. They're not likely to die. But that's not true, according to the CDC, blah, blah, blah, blah. Never got an apology. This is Senator Ron Johnson from Wisconsin, number 58.
1: Senator Johnson.
2: Hey, Mr. Chairman. Dr. Fauci, I hope the American people listen very carefully to Chairman Paul's opening statement. I mean, it's a stunning indictment of the actions you've taken that have been so destructive to global health. I certainly understand why you needed a pardon. I certainly understand why, on the advice of counsel, you're not answering any questions, because I think it would be almost impossible for you to answer the questions truthfully without really demonstrating what you did, your culpability, self-incriminating. We have, all of us, has prepared a lot. I've been deluged with questions to ask Dr. Anthony Fauci. There are so many legitimate questions that deserve answers, and now you're not willing to provide those answers. So with my limited time, I'm going to talk about things that my investigation have revealed that have not been adequately answered, and quite honestly, haven't been adequately covered by the legacy media. I'll kind of combine the questions into kind of one, but you know, I certainly, let's put up the last COVID chart. I was warned pretty early on about the dangers of the experimental gene therapy that you've called a vaccine, but it really falls under the definition of gene therapy. So I was going to ask you, I mean, were you carefully monitoring the safety surveillance systems like VAERS and VSafe that literally were deluged with complaints? You know, currently, worldwide, there have been almost 1.7 million adverse events reported to the VAERS system. Of those, over 39,000 were deaths. And of those deaths, 24% occur on the day of vaccination within 1 or 2 days. 24%, which, by the way, just happens to be the same percentage that a Rasmussen poll pointed out the American public believe they, 24% of the American public believe they know somebody who died of the experimental gene therapy. So, again, I was certainly interested in asking you whether or not you were following this as carefully as I was. It's not my responsibility to follow safety surveillance systems, but I did. And by the way, when I published, this is actual government information. When I published it and people had me on their shows, they would be censored by Facebook. They'd be deplatformed, I think, largely at the behest of the actions you took to make sure that disinformation wasn't spread. This wasn't disinformation. This was the truth. So I was going to ask you whether you knew Dr. Marks. I think you do know him. He's the head of CBER. He's the man who's in charge of approving vaccines and surveilling for the safety. My investigation shows that on March 1st of 2021, less than 3 months after the emergency use authorizations, he was

0: Warned by Dr. Anna Sharfman, data mining expert, that the algorithm they were using to analyze Veyer's data was going to hide in mass safety signals. 26 days later and 3 months consecutively after that, they did data runs with a new algorithm that unmasked those safety signals. They showed dozens of safety signals, including sudden cardiac death, cerebral artery occlusion, basal ganglia stroke, agonal rhythm, Bell's palsy, and pulmonary infarction. Your diaries now show that you actually suffered pulmonary infarction in, I think, probably June 2021. I was just wondering whether it ever went through your mind that maybe that injection, all those boosters you took, might have caused that. You know, and the question I was going to, and I'll ask this question, were you ever made aware of the fact that Peter Marks was warned that the algorithm was going to hide the safety signals? And were you told that senior FDA officials were given shown dozens of safety signals associated with the COVID injection?
1: We're going to get back to Senator Johnson in just a second. President Trump has a major announcement to make about the so-called Board of Peace in Gaza. I'm going to have that for you in just a second. We're also going to talk about Zoran Mamdani and the list he put out of property owners he claims will be owing a tax for keeping their properties vacant. Now, when it comes to supplements, Larry Elder here. When it comes to supplements, two things matter most. 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
8: 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I am Larry Elder. 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You'll see the Give Food banner at the very top. 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
8: 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Let's get back to Senator Johnson.
0: In that same month of March 2021, an employee at NIH, Dr. Nath, led a team of researchers who were diagnosing and treating individuals who'd never had COVID but were severely injured by the genetic therapy injections. Dr. Nath told those individuals, stay quiet. You know, we want to make sure that we gather all the information and then release it to doctors so they can treat people like yourself. But there was a concerted effort, and I'll enter this in the record. It appears inside NIH to quash Dr. Nass publishing that study. It finally was put on a pre-print server with telling no one, and I think about May of 2022. I think what's noteworthy about this is Dr. Nath told the injured participants that early treatment, early intervention was crucial for them to be treated. And yet within the NIH, they were questioning what was Dr. Nath doing. They didn't want to publish that because, and I want to take time searching for it, because publishing it would create vaccine hesitancy, which is what we continue to hear time and time again, is the reason they didn't promote the, they lied about the safety signals they were seeing. Throughout the pandemic, I always push early treatment. We've got things in here where, you know, you were really concerned about remdesivir because it was untested, but hydroxychloroquine, yeah, it was an approved drug, you know, maybe some safety issues, but we had a great deal of experience with it. All of a sudden, you have the Surgisphere study. It was retracted within 2 weeks because it was completely false. Totally blew up the use of hydroxychloroquine. And then when it comes to ivermectin, which, by the way, because I was contacted by so many people, I referred them to doctors who actually had the courage and compassion to treat vaccine-injured individuals. It works. But I was going to ask you whether you were involved in the FDA attack on ivermectin. You had an interview on CNN on August 29th of 2021, where, again, I just don't want to take time to find the exact quote, but you know, said there's no evidence that ivermectin is helpful. On that exact same day, and I've got the studies right here, there was a website that was tracking the random controlled studies. They're, here they are, showing 60-70% efficacy of ivermectin. The same day you say there's no evidence, there's all kinds of evidence. Loved ones had to go to hospitals, had to sue hospitals. Just, would you try it? So I would want to know, you know, to what extent were you involved in sabotaging hydroxychloroquine, ivermectin, and did you do that because you knew the only way you get an emergency use authorization for these drugs, these experimental gene therapy, was if there was no effective treatment, you couldn't get the emergency use authorization. So is that why you helped sabotage these cheap generic drugs in favor of remdesivir, which, by the way, nurses, are you aware of the fact that nurses called it run, death is near?
10: On the advice of counsel, I respectfully decline to answer based upon my rights under the Fifth Amendment to the Constitution.
0: But let me end on this note, because this just came to light. You know, we've got 11 million pages of documents. We also have other people who were in the room. Now we know you actually lied to your own diary. On March 27, 2020, you wrote in your diary, "To my surprise yesterday, the POTUS sent a letter to governors outlining a plan to reopen county by county while monitoring the spread of virus in low-risk counties. This was half-baked and never shown to Deb or I before it was sent out." So we have evidence that, in fact, you were fully aware of it and certainly approved, if not authored it. So I was just simply asking, I mean, is that true? I mean, did you literally lie to your own diary? Did you know of that letter sent out to governors about reopening county by county? And again, Mr. Chairman, I'd ask you to ask the witness to just answer that one simple question.
10: On the advice of counsel, I respectfully decline to answer based upon my rights under the Fifth Amendment to the Constitution.
0: Thank you, Mr. Chairman.
8: We come back. The CBS medical contributor says, you know, schools, teachers unions, they're the ones who shut down the schools. It wasn't because of Fauci. Fauci was giving advice to Governor Gavin Newsom to shut down the schools. Fauci was giving advice to the mayor of New York to shut down the schools. But according to this CBS medical contributor, you can't blame Fauci. It's his own diary, his own words. And a prominent parent rights activist says families may sue Dr. Fauci over their coronavirus pandemic recommendations. All of this and more, 888-971-SAGE. Give it away now. Give it away now.
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8: 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Now, I hope this comes to fruition, but I trust Hamas about as much as I trust the Iranian regime. But Donald Trump just put this out on Truth Social. Today, the Board of Peace reached a historic agreement for the complete disarmament of Hamas and all other armed groups in Gaza. This is a monumental step towards lasting peace and security. This agreement is a critical step towards Gaza finally being governed by a new Palestinian government that will work closely with the Board of Peace to help the Palestinian people. At the same time, Israel will have the security it deserves, with Gaza no longer used as a base for terror attacks. This is a major milestone in the implementation of the Trump 20-point plan. The agreement will be carried out in carefully structured phases. As disarmament is completed, the Israeli forces will withdraw, and the International Stabilization Force will work with a new Palestinian police force to take responsibility for Gaza being safe for its residents and its neighbors. A year ago, there was a violent, raging war, humanitarian crisis, and hostages kept in brutal captivity. We have made historic progress, and there is still much work to do. I want to thank the mediators, Egypt, Qatar, and Turkey, for their important efforts, and especially my outstanding team, whose tireless work made this historic breakthrough possible. The threat that emerged from Gaza on October 7 will not be allowed to rebuild. Under this agreement, Gaza will finally be in the hands of a new Palestinian government that serves its people. Congratulations to all on this amazing development that everybody said could never be achieved. President Donald J. Trump, President of the United States of America. Again, I sure hope this comes to fruition. Hamas lies like water's wet, so we'll find out. But it still is a big deal that at least they verbally apparently have agreed to disarm. Now, the co-founder of Moms for Liberty, her name is Tiffany Justice, a parental rights activist, says children who are set back by the pandemic lockdown may pursue legal action against Dr. Fauci. We'll find out. Also, the Florida AG is launching a probe to find out whether or not Dr. Fauci might have violated state laws in Florida. I told you that the pardon only goes so far, has to do with federal crimes, only those federal crimes committed before the pardon was issued. So if Dr. Fauci had lied, that would have been a new crime called perjury, and the pardon would not have protected him from prosecution for that. And it doesn't protect you for prosecution for state charges, and it doesn't make him immune from civil lawsuits, and there may be plenty of them. As I mentioned, the CBS medical contributor is trying to give Fauci an out by saying, well, he didn't shut down anything. Number 56.
1: In his diaries, he documents those conversations and them asking him, should we close the schools? He said yes. He had no legal authority, to be clear. Those decisions were made by governors. And where does the authority to close a school sit? It's actually at the state and local level. So that was school boards, governors, teachers unions, where they had strong teachers unions. They were the ones making the decisions.
8: Following the recommendations of people like Dr. Fauci, who was extremely well-regarded at the time. Now, Chris Cuomo is on a podcast, and he literally lies about how he ridiculed Joe Rogan for taking ivermectin. Unfortunately, they had receipts. Number 59.
2: There was so much talk that they don't want you to take ivermectin. Ivermectin is the way to go. Take it. Joe Rogan got better from ivermectin. And by the way, I don't like what people did to Joe Rogan about ivermectin. I don't
11: you
2: like
11: it. You did it.
2: No.
11: Okay, yes, you did.
2: Find the clips.
11: Dude, find the clips. You shamed Joe Rogan.
2: Find the
11: you
2: clips.
11: You said he's taking horse dewormer. You and Don Lemon were chuckling at each other about it. No. I'll go find
2: first
11: the clips.
2: First of all, you just saw the clips.
11: I watched
2: I'm not chuckling. I'm listening to Don.
11: But no. The clip I'm talking about wasn't on there. And it's absolutely there. Here, do we have it? Hold on. Let's play the clip.
23: Injecting drugs for animals and horse.
2: And people telling them to.
23: Oh, my God.
2: What person? You know, you talk about, like, you know, cancel culture and who to shame. Ivermectin? A dewormer? Really?
23: They are shaming themselves.
2: That's what it is.
23: They're shaming themselves.
11: But you're taking a dewormer right now.
2: This is
11: you can't apologize for that.
2: This.
11: You weren't being clear that it was this, and you know that, dude. You're being so dishonest right now, man.
2: I'm not.
11: You were talking about ivermectin, the drug. You were not talking about this version of ivermectin. Come on.
2: I was.
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8: 888-971-SAGE, 888-971-7243. I am Larry Elder. We are Salem News Channel. Dr. Scott Gottlieb was the former FDA commissioner, and Joe Kiernan of CNBC really put him on the spot. We're going to have that for you in just a second. But first, Lenny is in Long Island. Lenny, you're on the Larry Elder Show. Thank you so much for calling.
28: How you doing, Larry? I just wanted your opinion on the Iran war. Like, the IFGC's mentality, their ideology is for Allah, And how do we fight that?
8: Yeah.
28: Like, they are raised from the time they are born and given the key that if you die for Allah, you go to Allah's kingdom. How do you fight that ideology?
8: You know, Lenny, that's the $64,000 question, isn't it? How do you fight that ideology? The same thing I just now mentioned regarding this alleged disarmament that Donald Trump has written about in Truth Social about Hamas in Gaza. You know, their entire ideology, entire worldview is that if you are not a Muslim, you're an infidel. You have three choices. You can convert, you can pay a tax as a second-class citizen, or you can be killed. Now, out of the 1.2 or so billion Muslims in the world, how many of them feel that way? 10, 15%? 20%? I've heard that number that high. Think about that. That's 250 million people. Lenny's question is, of course, the question. How do you change that kind of ideology? These kids are infused with the idea that the Western civilization has oppressed them, suppressed them, that they need to be destroyed. All I know is that people like that cannot be allowed to have a nuclear weapon. And maybe that's the best we can do. Prevent them from getting a nuclear weapon. Make sure the Strait of Hormuz remains open so that the world economy doesn't suffer. Meanwhile, you monitor these SOBs and make sure they don't reconstitute their desire and capacity to get a nuclear weapon, because you know they're going to try. They've lied consistently. They've been lying for 47 years. They lied during the Iran deal that Obama crowed about. They were violating that. They violated this memorandum of understanding within a matter of days, just as I said they would. So all you can do is make sure these people are not in a position to do the kind of damage they want to do. And hope and pray that eventually the people in Iran will rise up and do something. The son of the Shah of Iran is Reza Pahlavi. Here's what he said, number 49.
0: What steps do you want to see the U.S. government take on Iran next? What's the next step do you want to see the U.S. government take on Iran, given that the war is escalating now?
7: Support Iranian people and to make sure that they realize that it's all ultimately a matter of freeing ourselves from this evil force, and we're standing our ground, and hopefully the world will be on our side this time.
0: Thank you, sir.
8: And about the recent drone attack on a tanker in Egypt, here's President Trump, number 47.
9: On the drone attack on the LNG tanker off of Egypt, what can you tell us about that? And is there any indication it's Iran-related? Does it represent...
10: Well, I can give you a report. I've been briefed. It's a little more of the same, but it's going to be straightening out. In the meantime... we're going to be hitting them very hard because it's our turn to hit them. They know it's coming. They're asking us not to do it. But, you know, they tried shooting it last night. So we had five rockets shot going 8,500 miles an hour. And all five rockets were knocked down to the ground. But they nevertheless took a shot. So it's our turn. And we'll see if we get there with an agreement at some point. But we're going to hit them very hard.
8: General Jack Keane is the military expert frequently used by Fox News, a Fox News contributor, number 55.
12: I think we have to do a comprehensive attack against them. And what am I really talking about? Start with one, quarantine the country. What do I mean by that? Shut down all the roads and rails in and out. Shut down all airports and all ports in and out of the country. Isolate Iran. And number two, yes, we have got to conduct all-out attacks on the IRGC, their leadership. We have to massive attacks on ballistic missiles and drones. Everything that's driving this country to retaliate against us needs to be attacked from an organizational perspective and also obviously from weapons itself. That is needs to be done. And the sooner we recognize that, I think, Stuart, the better.
8: You know what our biggest obstacle in this war is? Congressional Democrats. This is Senator Chris Van Hollen of Maryland, number 18.
13: Well, John, I do know in the Senate, the idea of moving through this process you describe as reconciliation is something that a lot of senators don't want to do. Whether they end up doing that because the president insists on it, we'll see. But I, for one, am not going to vote for one penny for this illegal, senseless war. And that's why originally the Pentagon and the president was talking about coming up with a supplemental. I think they recognized they didn't get the votes, didn't have the votes, and so now they're looking for alternatives. But it's not a done deal, not by any means. And as you say, at the end of the day, the real power Congress has here is the power of the purse, and we should not be voting for more money for this illegal, senseless war.
8: He said that twice. Illegal, senseless war. Let me read you again the question that was asked of general election voters. Quote, Iran has consistently threatened U.S. safety, pursuing a nuclear program with the stated purpose of destroying Israel and causing mass destruction to the United States. If we don't finish the job now, the United States may have to take further military action months or years from now. Decisions about any specific military action are for the president, as commander-in-chief, to make, but on the underlying goal, do you agree or disagree with the following statement? The United States must finish the job once and for all to protect the United States and our allies, which means ensuring that Iran can never obtain a nuclear weapon and can no longer threaten American lives. End of quote. Over 62% agreed that the U.S. must finish the job and ensure that Iran can never obtain a nuclear weapon. An illegal and senseless.
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1: 888-971-SAGE, 888-971-7243. I am Larry Elder. We are Salem News Channel. Coming up, John Fetterman on this narrative that the Democratic Party is a big tent, and therefore we can accommodate these Democrat Socialists of America. Fetterman said, we don't have a big tent. These people are crazy. Also, Mayor Mamdani of New York published a list of New York property owners with their names and addresses who have property that they say, that he says, is just sitting vacant. Names and addresses. Some of them, by the way, are people that voted for him. Texas Democrat Senate candidate James Tallarico lied, flat out lied, about an alleged case of police brutality. And why did a WNBA owner get suspended? It has something to do with Caitlin Clark's so-called enforcer, the increasingly popular Sophie Cunningham. So now I have two reasons to watch WNBA. All of this and more. Now, you already know this. 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Brent is in L.A. Brent, you're on the Larry Elder Show. Thank you for calling.
2: Hi, Larry. It's always wonderful talking to you. And I wanted to respond. You had an earlier caller. Says, how do we take down something like Islam? And I think it's very easy if we have the courage to do it. We're 100% honest about Islam. And every Christian, Jew, and a patriotic American has to be able to say, Allah is not God. Allah is the devil. And Muhammad is his mass-murdering, sociopathic, sadistic, pedophile prophet. And that we keep pretending that there's something, that this is a great religion of the world. It's not a great religion of the world. It's not an Abrahamic religion of the world. It's an amoral, sociopathic, sadistic, and satanic religion.
1: Brent, are you saying Islam is not a religion of peace?
2: It's not only not a religion of peace. It is the source of all evil.
1: I think I might have told you about this conversation I had with a professor of religion, and we were speaking privately. And he as thoroughly knows about all the major religions. And I said, "Is Islam compatible with a constitutional republic like we have?" And Brent, you know what he said?
2: Mm-hmm.
1: I'm not sure.
2: Yeah.
1: Brent, thank you very much for the call. I appreciate it. 888-971-SAGE. Do not leave town.
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5: News this hour from Town Hall, I'm Mary Rose. President Trump says the U.S. is keeping up military pressure on Iran, warning that American strikes will continue until Tehran can no longer threaten U.S. interests. The White House says Iran has broken past agreements and continues to target shipping and American personnel. An active shooter situation has been resolved after shots were fired near an In-N-Out Burger in Twin Falls, Idaho. Earlier today, Twin Falls Police Chief Matthew Hicks says the suspected gunman is dead, along with multiple other fatalities. He could not confirm the exact toll. A Republican senator from Missouri is pushing legislation aimed at preventing judge shopping in federal courts. Correspondent Ken Lorman has the details.
6: Senator Eric Schmidt has introduced the Boasberg Act, named after U.S. District Judge Jeb Boasberg, who is accused of being a rogue judge and has repeatedly handled high-profile cases against President Trump's agenda. Schmidt says the measure would require random assignment of federal cases, increase transparency, and impose penalties for attempts to manipulate the process.
5: The bill would also require reassignment of cases when Supreme Court rulings overturn lower court decisions. KT McFarland, former deputy national security advisor to President Trump, tells the Salem Radio Network she would like to find out who allowed Dr. Fauci to resume the potentially very dangerous gain of function research in China after the Obama administration terminated the practice. The New York is suing prediction market company Kalshi, calling it an illegal gambling operation and seeking to shut down its business in the state. More on these stories at townhall.com.
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5: Some parents are suing social media.
8: The parents of four teenagers who died by suicide are suing Meta, TikTok, Snapchat, and YouTube. They claim the platforms caused years of escalating harms leading to their deaths. The lawsuit was filed Thursday in Delaware. The Social Media Victims Law Center represents the families from Texas, North Carolina, Minnesota, and Tennessee. The teens reportedly suffered from social media addiction, sleep deprivation, depression, and anxiety. The complaint alleges the companies knew they were causing harm. Keith Peters reporting.
5: U.S. embassies in the Middle East are warning Americans to be prepared to depart the region due to the unpredictable Iranian regime. An advisory from the U.S. embassy in Saudi Arabia says citizens should exercise caution and be prepared for flight cancellations, airspace closures, and potential travel disruptions. Breaking news and analysis at townhall.com. Changes are being made at Scouting America.
9: At the National Jamboree, one of Scouting's biggest events, dedicated spaces for gay young people, women, and scouts of color have been eliminated. Some scouts who had planned to attend in West Virginia backed out. Defense Secretary Pete Hegseth threatened to end the Pentagon's century-old partnership with Scouting America if it did not make changes, including refocusing away from diversity initiatives. A Scouting America spokesperson said the organization remains fully committed to welcoming and serving all youth, but did not address questions about the changes to the Jamboree. I'm Ed Donahue.
5: The Trump administration is proposing new rail safety rules requiring Mexican train crews crossing into the U.S. to understand critical safety information in English. The plan would also tighten crew certification standards. More on these stories at townhall.com.

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That was the Sandlot Sound with tonight's rendition of our nation's anthem. Here on the Saturday night finale of the 2026 summer season, I'm Jacob Green here with you at Tiger Field in Redding, California. It's great to have you with us for the finale of this season. The Colt 45s here in the rubber match looking to win this series as they will face off against the Fairfield Indians coming into this ball game at 9-21-2. 45s 34-4 on the year, searching for that 35th win that would tie the 2024 season record. Last year they went 33-5, so they are on track to beat last year's record. They will face off against the Fairfield Indians. Tonight should be an exciting one after last night's contest, 11-2, that, well, just ended in some fireworks. Also, correction, the Colt 45s 32-4 on the year. My apologies. They will be sending Austin Pasma to the mound to face off against Larry Westbrook. Larry Westbrook last night played first base for the Fairfield Indians. So we will conclude the meeting out there at home plate. The field's been cleared after the starting lineups announced. The giant American flag from the Lions Club unfurled and then refurled back after our nation's anthem was played by the Sandlot Sound. Leading things off for the Novato Knicks and playing right field will be Ethan Boatman. And then right behind him, Kai Kitsum Keys in center field, followed by Caleb Moran in left, batting third. And then Trevor Prince. He's playing shortstop for the Fairfield Indians. Rolando Ramos, he's at first. Bo Smith will be at second base. And then batting seventh, Ben Seitz, the DH, last night's starter, followed by Jaden Hunter at third base, and DeMarcus Brewster, the catcher, rounding things out in that lineup for these Fairfield Indians. Boatman in right, Kazumi in center, Morant in left, Lesperance, the cleanup batter, he's at short, Ramos at first, Smith, the second baseman, Seitz, the DH, Hunter at third base, and Brewster behind the dish, the battery mate of tonight's starting pitcher for Fairfield, Larry Westbrook. And that's the lineup card submitted by Pujon Bynum of the Fairfield Indians to face off against Austin Pasma of the Colt 45s, who in his last start versus the Novato Knicks went six innings, three hits, two runs, one earned, three walks, and five strikeouts back on July 25th and a 10-7 win that the Colt 45s would get that evening. Game one of this series was a 7-4 victory for the Fairfield Indians. Game two was 11-2. That was last night. And in the third game of this series, the rubber match, both teams looking for the series win to get two of three. And the Colt 45's Preston Conklin will be leading off. And at shortstop, followed by Britton Chirito in right field, batting second. Then Nicholas Micro at third base, followed by Andrew Moore in the cleanup spot. He's at first. And then Tyler Zanizer batting fifth. He will be patrolling center field. Then Tyler Jones will be the battery mate of Austin Pasma. He's behind the dish doing the catching, followed by Wade Hutchins, the DH. And then Bradley Blankenship will be in left field. And then Deegan Paulos at second base, batting ninth. That's Conklin at short, Chirito in right, Caballero at third, Mora first baseman, Zanizer in center, Jones the catcher, Wade Hutchins, the DH, Blankenship in left, and Paulos the second baseman. For the Colt 45s, that's the lineup card submitted by head coach Bob Anderson. One of the players to watch tonight for the Fairfield Indians is that second baseman batting in the sixth spot for the Fairfield Indians, Bo Smith. He had a solo shot on Thursday, and he had a two-run homer last night that negated the shutout of the Colt 45s. That just didn't quite happen. And now the handshake between Pujon Bynum and Bob Anderson as they break up the meeting out there with the home plate umpire and the two field umpires. And we'll look to get underway here at Tiger Field. That shutout not coming for the 45s, but all-around great ball game last night. It was an 11-2 win for the 45s. On the 45 side, no home runs, but they took advantage of the free passes. The errors and the walks were kind of

0: story of the ball game. Five errors for Fairfield. Colt 45's had zero in that statistical category. Fairfield left four on base, but they were hitless through the first four. And it was Nate Sheriff who was just dealing last night until that fifth inning where he gave up a hit. Gave up a couple of hits, rather, in the fourth and fifth. But other than that, not really a blemish on the scorecard for Nate Sheriff. He had a fantastic final outing for these 45s and put them in a great spot to win the ball game. Then he walked away with the win and a quality start as the Colt 45s got back into the win column after their 17-game winning streak was shut down. As the 45s will take the field for the final time tonight behind starting pitcher, the Rockies from Clovis, California, Austin Pasma. He will walk out to the mound and begin his warm-up tosses. The Colt 45s donning the yellow tops, the pink top yellow jerseys with the black short sleeves underneath. Fairfield Indians and the white bottoms of Fairfield Indians, the gray bottoms, blue short sleeve tops with the red script across the chest. As Padma concludes his warm tosses, he'll face off against Larry Westbrook, the pitcher, starting pitcher for these Fairfield Indians. And Westbrook for the Indians, getting some burn last night. He is a Sylvania Community College transfer. Lots of Solano and Napa Valley College, some Contra Costa College products on this Fairfield Indians roster. And they will face off against Pasma as Pasma concludes his final warm-up toss here. 3-10 on the right field line, 3-20 on the left field line, 3-58 to the left center gap to the left of the Tiger Field scoreboard. And then 3-72 right center. And then 4-06 straight away to the batter's eye, just to the left of those flags out there. It's 101 degrees here at first. Clear blue is overhead at Tiger Field, and we are ready to get underway. The breeze blowing left field to right center, just pushing those flags all around. Sort of a swirling motion. Pullman, Kazumi, and Morant to lead things off here against Austin Pasma. As the throwdown by Tyler Jones will be made, and just a great time with some space. 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And we'll get underway here for the final game of this 2026 summer season. It's Boatman, the right fielder, to face off against Mr. Austin Pasma. Boatman homered with a solo shot on Thursday night, but last night was rendered hitless. He was 0-for-3 with a walk. Pasma peering in as he will await his sign. Bynum, the third base coach, makes his way out to the third base coach's box. Shadows just starting to crawl across the infield. Just over the home plate and then about half of Pasma's body in the sun as he will set deliver, misses wide for ball one. First pitch comes in at 7:19 p.m. here at Tiger Field. And we are underway for the final game of this summer season. Pasma peering in, glove at the belt. Now comes set. Kicks and takes a little bit of a stumble. Time called in. Not granted or anything. Just started a little spill on the mound and caught himself. Here's the one ball, misses way upstairs for ball two. Two balls and no strikes on two and zero with nobody out here in a scoreless top of the first inning. Pasma kicks and deals out of the stretch. This one misses up and away again. Here's a 3-0 delivery from Pasma, just looking for something like a strike, and he gets one there on the inside corner right at the belt. Boatman hasn't had a hit since the first game of this series. Here's the 3-1 delivery on the outside corner. That'll fill up the count. Pasma rallies back in the matchup here. Right-on-right matchup. The 6-foot, 190 righty comes set. The payoff pitch is just off the plate outside, and Boatman works a free pass. He walks to first, and that's the way our ball game begins.
1: Boatman draws the water.
0: And now it's the right-hand batter, Kai Kazumi, who had an excellent start in the first game of this series, and he rendered the Colt 45's offense just shut them down, shut those bats down as he takes a call to strike one, top of the zone. Right-hand batter with a slightly open stance. He's deep in the box. Runner on first being held on by Mora. It's the 0-1. Gets a bunt down off the mound to field it as Pasma on the backhand with the bare hand throw to first. Escapes the clutches of Mora off his glove and into foul territory. Out of play. And just like that, Fairfield has runners at second and third as both base runners are awarded an extra 90 feet. And that's part of battling the sun there over there at first base. Shadow's just starting to crawl across the field. And Mora with that 6'4" frame, his upper body fully in the sun, and depending on where he plays, almost all of his body in the sun. Just a little bit tough to see the baseball depending on what angle it's coming at, especially in that regard with Pasma. Runners at second and third. Nobody out here in a scoreless top of the first inning. First pitch from Pasma misses up and away with the heater. Pasma with some landscaping there on the hill. Working from the middle part of the rubber. Righty comes set, checks the runners at second and third. Kicks and deals the 1-0. This one's popped up, angling toward the line. A trio of Colt 45s. Chirito into a dive. He's not going to be able to get to it in foul territory. And we'll reset things. One ball and one strike. On Caleb Morant. Caleb Morant had a double in game one of this series. Kazumi got the win in that. He's at second base now. He went 7 1/3, 7 hits, 3 runs, 2 earned, 2 walks, 2 walks and 5 strikeouts. Here's the 1-1 delivery from Pasma. Just a bit low and away. And very opposite of what we saw from Sheriff last night, who was wheeling and dealing from the get-go last night. No command issues whatsoever. But here in this ballgame, a little bit different for Pasma, trying to settle in. Here's the 2-1 delivery. Fouled back up and out of play. Count moves to 2 balls and 2 strikes. With nobody out, no double play in order here for the 45s. The delivery from Pasma, breaking ball is just off the end of the bat, little flare toward foul territory in front of the Indian dugout, and the first base coach bailing out of the way of Andrew Moore, the first baseman, just hitting the deck and jumping out of the way. It's the 32 of Jaden Hunter, who's set to go to Park University, Park Gilbert in Gilbert, Arizona, down south of Buccaneer. The 2-2 swung for out number one, and Pasma gets exactly what he was looking for. Now it's a right-hand batting Trevor Lesprince. Came on in relief last night. He went 2 innings, 3 hits, no runs, 2 walks, and 2 Ks in that outing against the 45s, trying to slow down the offense after a rather rough outing from Ben Seitz after the fourth. Pasma with traffic on the base paths right now. Runners at second and third. It's the first pitch of the righty. Swung on and missed for strike one. Chased a fastball up and away out of the zone. Just couldn't catch up to it. Frost breeze blowing here at Tiger Field. 101 degrees at first pitch under blue skies overhead. My goodness. Now, no balls and 2 strikes. Makes you question whether or not I've called a baseball game before. Bluebird skies overhead, and the heat's getting to all of us here at Tiger Field as Asma looking for another punch out. The 0-2 misses up and in. Tried the off-speed. Little shrug of the shoulders as he goes for a little saunter around the hill. And leave it to Redding, California to give us the hottest ball game of the year on the last ball game of the year. But what a finale it will be in the rubber game of this series. The 1-2 breaking ball on the outside corner. Ring him up. Strike three called. Gone. A looking. And Lesperance knew it. He's down on strikes. That is out number two as the runners will hold at second and third. And Bowman and Kazumi, as Rolando Ramos will step to the plate. He had a solo shot in game one of this series as well. Right-hand batter with the open stance. He's deep in the box. Asma comes set. Deep breath. First pitch to him is waved at. Swung on a miss for strike one. Fastball off the outside edge about knee height. Just chased it down and away. Asma peering in. Glove at his front leg. Now comes set. Glove at the belt. Here's the 0-1 delivery. This is wide. Okay. Way outside, even the count at one ball and one strike. Rolando Ramos last night had a pinch hitting roll twice. He struck out swinging and then got thrown out trying for second base on the 2-3-6. So catcher to first to short. That ended the ball game last night. The 1-1, breaking ball up top, got him to chase that one. One ball and two strikes now. Chased that pitch up out of the zone. And then the end of the ball game last night. Some fireworks between both teams. Got a little chippy. Some extracurriculars as they exchanged various words. Not sure exactly what was said, but, you know, body language plays a large role in reading exactly what happened. The 1-2 breaking ball up and away. Two balls and two strikes. Stepping out is Ramos. Now steps back in. That widespread stance. Hasm appears in, gets his sign. Now working from more of the first base side of the rubber. Kicks, deals the 2-2. Misses wide. Now we'll fill the count at three balls and two strikes. That breaking ball just not dropping in the zone or getting a swing and miss from any of these Fairfield Indians batters. Now three balls and two strikes with two outs. The runners will break on contact. Two runners in scoring position here in a scoreless top of the first. The payoff from Pasma. Swung and missed. Pasma slams the door after the first two batters get on base. He pitches around traffic and strikes out the side here in the top of the first inning. And we're scoreless after the top of the first inning with the Colport coming up in the bottom half. 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

0: for Colt 45s is going to be Conklin, Chirito, and then Caballero here in a scoreless bottom of the first inning. After Pasman pitched around some traffic, they'll face off against the lefty in Larry Westbrook. Westbrook last night was at first base for these Fairfield Indians, and he will be the man they look to as Prejean Bynum, the manager, gives the baseball to him tonight in this rubber match of the series. Trying to take two of three from the 45s. No team has done it yet this season that I can think of, at least. And I take it back upon correction. The West Coast Kings did so earlier this year. Quick catch of that. West Coast Kings are the only team to beat the 45s twice this year, as the final delivery from Westbrook. And his warm-up toss is here. And the throwdown from Brewster, the catcher, who got some burn last night after about the eighth inning. Went out there as a defensive replacement. No runs and no hits. No error and one error for the 45s in the top half. The Fairfield Indians, rather, than the error by the 45s, rather. Just those two runners aboard that were stranded at second and third as right-hand batting Conklin to the plate, who earlier this year homered in three straight weekends, including on his birthday. The outfield will shift toward left. First pitch from the lefty misses low and in for ball one. Even stance for the right-hand batting shortstop, just ever so slightly open. Now the 1-0 is hit in the air toward right, and it's going to be playable for the right fielder Boatman, drifting back toward the track, and we'll squeeze it on the run. Conklin with a salute, it looked like, in the process after Bowman squeezes it. Tracked it down with the sun just right in his face as it gets behind the tree line here. Over behind us on the third base side. Conklin going opposite field with it as Braden Chirito will step to the plate. Left-hand batter trolling right field tonight with the socks up high. Him and Mora typically rocking the black socks all the way up to the kneecaps. Here's the first pitch in this left-on-left matchup out of the stretch. Misses up and away for ball one. Southpaw Larry Westbrook bending at the belt. Now comes set from that first base side. Kicks and deals a 1-0. Waved at by Chirito. Trying to stay back on it. And then ended up just not catching up to it. One ball and one strike. The southpaw comes set, kicks and deals the 1-1 delivery. There's a line shot toward the 3-4 hole and through for a base hit. Chirito singles to help kickstart this 45's offense. Just pulled the ball, was in on the hands, and yanked it through the right side as Caballero will step to the plate. He'll be held on by Orlando Ramos at first base. Nicholas Caballero had a double back on Thursday night, and then last night walked, reached on the E5, singled, lined out, hit into a double play, and then walked. He's been solid at the hot corner all year long over that third base. This one in the dirt, caroms off the catcher over his head to the backstop, and taking second base on the wild pitch is Chirito. 45s quickly have a runner in scoring position. One ball and one strike on Caballero here in a scoreless bottom of the first. Fairfield Indians coming at 9-21-2 on the year. 45s at 32-4. And the 1-1 on the outside corner. Called strike two. Some complaints from the crowd early on here tonight. Last season, the 45s went 33-5. So this year they have a chance to tie that win total and beat that loss total. And in 2024, they went 35-4. Now Caballero will call time and walk out of the batter's box. Here's the 1-2 delivery from the lefty. This is up and away.
1: 1-6-8-1-8.
0: Although the scoreboard reads 2 balls and 1 strike. Now the 2-1 delivery from the lefty. Kicks and deals. Misses low for ball 3. So 3 balls and 1 strike with 1 out. Caballero at the plate. Here with 1 out in this bottom of the first inning. The 3-1 delivery is shot foul out of play down the first base side toward the parking lot, and the count will fill at 3 balls and 2 strikes. Caballero with some slow swings just to take a deep breath and ready. 3 readies. Digs back in. Here's the payoff with 1 out and the runner on second. And Chirito is foul tipped, goes back to the screen, and we'll do it again at 3 balls and 2 strikes. Mora helps retrieve that baseball, then gets back to the on-deck circle. Caballero will dig back in, taps the plate with his bat, and even stands for the righty up on the plate, but deep in the box. Here's the payoff yet again from Westbrook. Kicks and deals. Breaking ball is a ground ball past the diving third baseman into left field for a base hit. Up with the ball is Moran, holding at third as Chirito as a throw comes through the cutoff man, and it's smothered at home by the catcher Brewster. Great job of Brewster to keep that ball in front of him and protect the 5-hole, as there will be runners at the corners now for Andrew Mora. A couple of hits for batters 2 and 3 in Chirito and Caballero. Now Andrew Mora to the plate, who struck out twice last night, then popped out, flew out, walked, and flew out to left. And earlier in the year, he did have that legacy ball game where he had a hat trick of home runs, hit 3. 2 of them were grand slams, had a total of 9 RBIs in 1 ball game in a 18-4 contest. 18-8 contest, correction on that. This one misses for ball 1. My usual colleague, Spencer Schlinge, got to call that game. Here's a 1-0, waved at to even the count up, 1 ball and 1 strike. Missing that breaking ball. Runners at the corners. Fairfield Indians at double play depth. They have their shortstop, Les Brents, and their second baseman, Smith, shaded up the middle. The 1-1 is a line shot over the head of the runner at first. Caballero had a duck out of the way as it goes into right. The throw comes into the cutoff second baseman Smith or the shortstop, Les Brents, as the run comes in to score, and it's an RBI knock for Andrew Mora. And it's a quick 1-0 lead here for the 45s on a trio of singles, as the Palisadro native Tyler Zanizer will step up to the plate. Right-hand batter, they'll move the third baseman in on about even with the bag over there at third, behind the grass. Fairfield Indians still a double play away from getting out of this inning. Here's the first pitch from the lefty. On the inside corner, right at the knees, a called strike 1. Tyler Zanizer will head out to Oklahoma Baptist University this fall, a D2 out in the Midwest. Here's the 0-1 delivery with 1 out. Breaking ball. Rainbow's in there on the outer half for a called strike 2. I should say the southwest, which if we're talking Little League regions, that's exactly where that is. Here's the 0-2 with 1 out from the lefty, Larry Westbrook. He kicks and deals the 0-2. Misses way wide and smothered there by Brewster, the backstop. Keeps that in front of him and keeps the runners from advancing. 1 ball and 2 strikes. Here to the right-hand batting Zanizer. The Shasta College product. Now the 1-2 with 1 out. The infield shifted to Pohl, playing behind the runners. Misses up and away. Moves the count to 2 balls and 2 strikes. Larry Westbrook working slow as far as most starting pitchers are concerned. trying to keep this Colt 45 offense just kind of off balance. The 2-2 is in the dirt, skips all the way past the catcher to the backstop, and both runners will advance 90 feet. That takes away the double play threat and also puts two runners in scoring position. As the count moves to three balls and two strikes on Tyler Zanheiser. Just some command issues here for Westbrook. The lefty peers in, and I will pitch out of the windup, the payoff. Misses low and in for ball four. That will load the bases. Tyler Jones, the play now, the catcher, he got on base. The courtesy runner for Rowan Brown, who got on base all five times last night. Now, Prejean Bynum will walk out to the mound and just acting over with his starting pitcher Westbrook, along with his catcher Brewster. There's the whole Fairfield Indian infield kind of lingering around, along with the outfield. As the Colt 45's offense takes a break here on the third base outside. Just talking things over, see how they want to play this right here. With one out and a 1-0 ball game that they lead here in the home half of the first.
1: 2-7-3.
0: They will make their way back along with everybody else. That's the one that disperses. Base is loaded. Tyler Jones to the plate. Tyler Jones, also a local product from Shasta High School, headed to Feather River.
1: Now batting with the bases loaded,
0: which is coached by Drew Bumgartner, who is coaching first base, or has been coaching first base. Drew Bumgartner was also a relief pitcher at Feather River College from 2018 to 2022. Now the delivery to Jones, right-hand batter, widespread stance from that right side. And it's going to miss low and in. It plunks the inner ankle of the right leg of Tyler Jones, who's writhing in pain. He's going to walk that one off and flips the padding off in frustration. As it will get a run in, Caballero trots in to score on the hit batter. Not the way you want to get aboard, but he'll take the run. It's 2-0 now. The 45s lead it as Wade Hutchings to the plate. The designated hitter.
1: It's going to be an adult Disney bat race.
0: It's actually Blake Schwert. So a line of oh, no, I take that back. It is Hutchings. Blake Schwert, no longer with the team. Threw me off, sporting that number 12. Right-hand batter. Wade Hutchings, a new addition to the team as of a couple of weekends ago. Widespread stands for the righty, even stance. Force at every base for the Indians. Breaking ball in the inner half, a called strike one. They got out of a couple bases loaded jams unscathed one time, and then the second time just let across a couple of runs last night. The pitchers were able to pitch around the traffic. Here's the 0-1 delivery. Breaking ball misses up and away. Evens count at one ball and one strike. Still with one out, a double play will end things for the 45s. The 1-1 delivery. Swung on a miss for strike two. And we saw it a couple of times last night from the Fairfield Indians that they pulled the corners in here on the grass. With a 1-2 count right here on right-hand batting Hutchings. The 1-2 waved at breaking ball up and away. Was just trying to throw the barrel at it, foul it off, but instead goes around. And this is it. He goes down swinging for out number two. That will bring up Bradley Blankenship, the left fielder. That was just a little excuse me swing. Blankenship last night walked, reached on an error, reached on a fielder's choice, struck out, and walked. He was also in left field last night. And as I was saying, with the corners in, they'll go home to get the lead runner. This one's hit in the air toward right. Playable for the right fielder, Boatman, who will settle underneath it and squeeze it for out number three. And the side is retired. A couple of runs across for the 45s. 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

0: corner of the ring about
1: facing off against right hand hitting. The right hand throwing Austin Asmo kicks and deals. This is way inside for ball one. Quickly 1-0 to the second baseman, Smith, who again had that solo shot on Thursday night and then had the 2-run homer last night in the ninth that kept this Fairfield Indian team from being shut out. Here's a 1-0 to the right hand batter on the inside corner. Even the count at 1-1. Asma kicks and deals the 1-1 right there, just a bit low, over but low. Two and one. This one right in there on the inner half to even the count at 2-2. The 2-2 from Pasma out of the windup misses up and away. Now the count fills at 3-2. And a check swing fouls it off, just barely.
2: Get your tickets tonight, folks.
1: And the count will stay full at 3-2. To Bo Smith. Smith, Seitz, and Hunter do up for the Indians. Shadows covering most of the field now. The payoff, swung on and missed, pops out of the glove of Jones, who gets clonked with a bat as he applies the tag, trying to duck out of the way. Just got barely touched by it. Yeah. 4 straight strikeouts for Austin Pasma.
2: 1-1, 2-5.
1: Now Ben Seitz to the plate, left-hand batter. Looks like he'll be the lone left-hand bat in this Indians lineup. Last night's starter for the Indians went 4 2/3, 7 hits, 7 runs, but only 2 earned. So he takes a pitch off the outside edge for ball one. He allowed 3 walks and 5 Ks through 95 pitches. Apart from the defensive breakdown behind him, that was an effort amongst all the Fairfield Indians. There's a 1-0. Skied here. Third base side foul territory. Caballero playable for him and will squeeze it beyond the coach's box here on this near side. And that is out number 2. Now Jaden Hunter to the plate, the third baseman. Now it's the right hand batting Jaden Hunter. Takes this one up and away for ball one.
2: Third baseman, number 35, Jaden Hunter.
1: 2 gone quickly for the Indians, and a 2-run deficit. It's 2-0, the 45s lead it here in the top of the second inning. Pasma kicks and deals. The 1-0 skips it in there. Moves the count to 2-0. Jaden Hunter last night got the start at shortstop. Struck out 3 times and grounded it out. He was 1 strikeout short of the golden sombrero. As Jones, I think he just broke his glove. The webbing coming undone. That's why you have a backup glove with you at all times. Might have to jog down to the far side of the bench. We get a break in the action here on KCNR Shasta Reading. A great time to thank Carl and Linda Bott with KCNR, providing us with a chance to bring you guys some great baseball. We got David Wiley back in the studio engineering things for us. Alex Parker, one of our other producers, has got some burn this season. He got to do a few games. And then, of course, I had Spencer Schlange, my colleague, with me all season long. Did a phenomenal job, including filling in for me and flied solo for the first couple of times in his very young broadcasting career. As Jones gets a new set of equipment, some new leather thrown on that left hand. They're breaking the webbing. And most catchers usually keep one to two gamers with them, those gloves that are just really broken in. And thankfully has a backup one with him. Not every day you break one in a summer collegiate league, as this one, this pitch is on the inside corner right at the belt for a called strike one. Two balls and one strike to Jaden Hunter, the third baseman. Controlling that hot corner tonight for the Indians. Wide open stance for the righty. Swings and misses at this fastball on the inner half. Tied him up inside. Two balls and two strikes with two gone here in the top of the second. Asma deals the 2-2. Swung on and missed. And the side is retired. The last six batters, five have K'd. Courtesy of Austin Pasma as the Fairfield Indians go 1-2-3 as we head to the bottom of the second inning here in a 2-0 ball game that the 45s lead. 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
4: You're in the 2-0 bottom of the second. Paulos, Conklin, and Tyrito. Larry Westbrook, Deegan Paulos, a Cottonwood, California native, headed to Sac City College. Didn't even have to look at my notes for that one because Chad Johnson, our public address announcer out here at Tiger Field, is just so good at his job. So Southpaw deals upstairs for ball one. Way up and out of the zone. The right-hand batting Conklin, who's just played some phenomenal defense at short. Paulos, rather, played some phenomenal defense at second base. Conklin on deck, who's also played some phenomenal defense at shortstop for the 45s. That whole infield this year has just been absolutely unreal. Here's the 2-0 delivery from the lefty Westbrook. Misses way up and away, breaking ball that just didn't quite break. Count now 3 balls and no strikes to the 45's second baseman. Now the 3-0 from Westbrook. Around a bunt as Paulos pulls back, takes one on the outside corner for a called strike one. 3 balls and 1 strike. The breeze picking up, blowing left to right field in a little bit from left field. The 3-1 is a breaking ball. Turning away from it is Paulos, and he'll take it inside. So he works the free pass, and we've talked about it a lot this year. The walks and the hit by pitches to the 45s is really what's helped them just get propelled to the lead. And it's usually been by a lot, turns the game into a boat race. That was the case last night. So far, it looks like it might be the case here tonight. They can take advantage of it, string hits together with those free passes. The lefty kicks and deals out of the stretch, fouled back to the screen, off the top of the netting, and caroms toward the crowd. Free souvenir for a fan. Oh, and one to the right-hand batting Conklin. With the runner on first, Paulos being held on by the first baseman, Ramos. The 0-1 on the inside corner right at the knees for a called strike two. No balls and 2 strikes. With nobody out, the Indians double play depth, but shifted to pull toward the third base side. The 0-2 breaking ball misses low and in, and actually plunks the knee of Conklin, so he'll take first base on the hit by pitch. That puts runners at first and second for the second time tonight in as many innings. As we are here in the home half of the second. Now it's the left-hand batting Chirito to the plate. Left-hand batter with the socks up high. Deep in the box, the open stance. Takes upstairs, up and away for ball one. One ball and no strikes, nobody out here in the bottom of the second. Swing and a miss from Chirito. One ball and one strike. With nobody out as the lights come on here at Tiger Field.
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4: 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Jacob Green here with you. It's great to have you with us. David Wiley back in the studio engineering things for us. The finale of this 2026 summer season. It's a 2-1 count on Chirito with runners at first and second. And nobody out here in the home half of the second. The 2-1 breaking ball caroms around off the umpire's mask. He'll take a deep breath and give some thumbs up as the catcher will take his time getting this baseball back to his pitcher. Allow the home plate umpire to shake that one off. Two balls and two strikes after the foul ball from Chirito. With nobody out here in the bottom of the second, the 45's looking to stack some more runs on the board. The 2-2 is the wind just really blowing in from left field now. The 2-2 breaking ball is in toward the head of Chirito. Leaning out of the way of it, goes off the helmet, and he will take first base. It's another hit batter that will load the bases. After some command issues early on from Larry Westbrook, not what you want if you're the Fairfield Indians here in the rubber match of this series. And Prejean Bynum is going to come out to the mound, collect the whole infield with the bases loaded and nobody out. 2-0. The Indians had a bullpen game last night. They used 4 relievers. They do not want to do that tonight, but they will relieve Westbrook of his duties as he goes an inning plus. He faces a total of 11 batters here, and it will be a new pitcher on in relief for the Fairfield Indians coming out of the pen. So coming off the out of the bench. And it looks like it will be Rolando Ramos to come pitch for the Fairfield Indians. And we're going to cut to break to allow him to make his warm-up tosses here on KCNR. 2-0 in the bottom of the second. It's going to be Kyle Arrow versus the new reliever for the Indians when we return after this.
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4: Rolando Ramos out there for the Indians now. And Jaden Hunter moves from third to first. So we'll get some housekeeping in order here as the second baseman Smith is now over at third, which is where Hunter was. And then at second base is the 15 of Zach O'Reilly out of Solano Community College. And hopefully these defensive changes keep to a minimum. We had it last night, just some a slew of substitutions. Makes for some messy scorekeeping here on our end. So Caballero to the plate, Mora on deck. The bases are loaded. as Bob Anderson is checking his lineup card with the home plate umpire to make sure everyone's on the same page here. And even the home plate umpire, confused and a little unsure of what exactly just transpired, is Justino Cazas. Get some Gatorade to his pitcher, Rolando Ramos. So Westbrook went an inning plus, based 11. As Caballero to the plate. He singled his last time up and then would come around to score the second run of this ball game. Bases were kept, were left loaded, rather, as Caballero takes a ball way on the inside and on his hands. Caballero with some cheers and applause from the crowd, as cash prize will be awarded if he hits a grand slam here. We've seen a handful this year. I think a total of 5 grand slams. More, of course, with those 2 in the same game. And we also had 4 walk-offs here in this season. This one's hit in the air. Caballero with the back flip. He's done it. It's a grand slam as he hits it out onto the street. He welcomes Rolando Ramos to this ball game and shakes things up here as the 45s now have a 5-0 lead here in this 2026 summer finale. All Lars Conklin and Chirito coming around to score. Like that, this game has really just been something for the 45s offensively already. An exclamation point thrown on the lead. 5-0 through an inning plus. Now Andrew Mora to the plate. All 3 of those 4 runs were charged to the starting pitcher in Larry Westbrook.
5: This $100 bill is hit straight to the beer.
4: Has now a 6-0 lead for the 45s. Mora takes outside for ball 1. Now the 1-0 off the outside corner. Two balls and no strikes to the lefty. Swings and just gets a piece of this one. Makes the count 2-1. Left hand batting Mora, who's leading the team in home runs this year, as far as I know. No access to the statistics this year. Is the 2-1, and therefore called strike 1. Two and two, and off the outside edge to fill the count at 3 balls and 2 strikes to the left-hand hitting first baseman. Mora readies as the righty kicks and deals the payoff and shot fouled on the first base side. Mora, 6'4", 195, out of Lemoore, California, in Reedley Junior College. He was on the team last year, led the team in walks and RBIs, if I remember correctly. Here's the payoff again, up and away for ball 4.
5: Hey,
4: will work a free pass as Tyler Zanheiser will step to the plate. He was stranded at second in the previous inning. Zanheiser to the plate. Taking over in center field full time for DJ Parker after he made his way out to Hawaii Pacific a couple of weekends ago, where he will be playing college baseball at the D2 level. Zanheiser takes a called strike 1. Here's the 0-1 delivery from the righty, misses low and in. One ball and one strike to Zanheiser, who walked his last time up. Open stance for the right-hand hitter. The 1-1 delivery with Mora on first. Zanheiser turning away from this one. It's ball 2. Mora being held on by the first baseman, Hunter. After just a slew of substitutions here in the second inning. Now the 2-1. Misses upstairs for ball 3. Three balls and one strike to the center fielder for the 45s. The 3-1 swung on and missed for strike two. Chased the off speed on the outer half. Three and two. Here's the payoff from the righty Ramos. Misses upstairs for ball four. Mora was breaking on the pitch. That puts runners at first and second.
5: 0-1-5-3.
4: Three walks and two hit batters in the inning, and then a home run. And that's just been the story of tonight so far.
5: Homer, let's see the ticket. Freddie,
4: so four free passes as Tyler Jones will step to the plate. He was hit by a pitch his last time up off that right leg, the inner ankle bone. Not a fun place to get hit. Although he is a catcher, he's been hit in far worse places. First pitch to him, misses up and away for ball one. One ball and no strikes.

Here's the delivery from the righty. The 2-0 is fouled back to the screen. It's going to come down to a throw strikes situation. And if you can throw strikes, you're going to get swings. And if there's contact made, there's contact made, but just hope it finds a glove of a 45. Here's a 2-1 delivery. Skied foul territory beyond the Fairfield Indian dugout on the first base side. Be out of play as the count moves to 2 balls and 2 strikes. Jones digs back in as the righty Ramos with a new baseball. He comes set. Shadows covering all the field now. The 2-2, swing and a miss. Actually foul tipped and held on. Jones slams his bat in frustration as he goes down for out number one. And now the 8th batter of the inning. And Wade Hutchings to the plate. He K'd his last time up. That was against Larry Westbrook. First pitch to him, misses wide for ball one. One ball and no strikes. Here's a 1-0 delivery from the righty with runners at first and second. Catches the bottom of the zone. That'll even the count at 1-1. The wind swirling in from left and pushing out toward right center. So center field, which is shaded toward left right now. So center fielder Kazumi. This one is going to come in on Hutchings, turning away from it, and it catches the elbow pad, I believe. Might have caught the forearm of his right hand. Can't really tell just because he's turned away. That will load the bases. That sounded painful, which makes me believe it didn't go off the padding, but actually off the forearm. It's another hit batter, and now the 9th batter of the inning in Bradley Blankenship. He flew out to right his first time up. Bob Anderson is going to come out and he's going to jog all the way to first and chat with Bradley Blankenship. Make sure he's all right. We get a break in the action. Some confabulations going on both corners here. Morton and Zanies are chatting at third. Now, John Downey is going to jog on over to the on-deck circle. Things over with Blankenship and Paulos. It's Bob Anderson goes out and gets the protective gear from Mr. Hutchings and also has a chat in the process as the bases are loaded. Now to the plate comes Blankenship. Right-hand batter. It's a called strike one. Now the 0-1 delivery from the righty, Ramos with a deep breath. This one's fouled back out of play for strike two. No balls and 2 strikes to Blankenship, who flew to right his first time up. Coming set is Ramos. Working from the stretch, kicks, deals. The 0-2 goes behind the runner. Blankenship caroms off the backstop, and everyone will hold at first, second, and third. The Indians draw the corners in. They'll gun down the runner at home and use the force out to their advantage. Save a run from coming across. They did so last night a couple of times in the same situation. The righty Ramos comes set again, working from the third base side. The 1-2. In the dirt, caroms away from the catcher, recovered by Ramos, and he's not going to flip it home. He's just going to hold on to it as everyone will move up 90 feet on the wild pitch. It's going wide of the plate. Coming in to score is Mora. Zanizer moves to third, Hutchings to second, as Blankenship now with a 2-2 count after a couple of balls. It was blocked by the catcher, but then caromed up the first base side and back into fair territory. Ramos was going to flip it toward home, but just ran out of time. Here's a ground ball toward the second baseman, charging. Glove hand flips to first in time for the 4-3. That is out number two, as the Colt 45's officially

0: bat around here. Run comes in to score. It's now 8-0. Getting the job done. 8-0 here in the second inning as Paulos, who left this game, will step to the plate. First pitch to him is a fastball up and away for ball one. Here's the 1-0 delivery. It's chopped toward the shortstop, handles the tough hop off the lip, and it's over his head in the left field for a base hit. Home field advantage displayed there as Paulos gets the RBI knock as the inning extends, and Preston Conklin will step to the plate. It's now 9-0. The 45s that lead it, they're one run away from double digits. The right-hand batting, Conklin to the plate. Skies this one. Foul territory. First base side. First baseman giving chase, but it's out of play as a trio of Indians behind him. Hunter, O'Reilly, and Boatman with him. Conklin has flown out to right and been hit by a pitch. That was earlier in this inning that he was hit. All the Fairfield Indians get back to their respective spaces and places. No balls and one strike. The wind's slowly dying down. Now the 0-1. This is up and in. One ball and one strike. Ramos comes set. Kicks and deals the 1-1 on the inside corner at the knees. A called strike two. Here's the 1-2 delivery from Ramos. A deep breath, the infield playing behind the runner on. Ground ball toward the shortstop. Handles this one cleanly. He'll go to first, and it is in time for the 6-3 putout as the inning finally comes to a close. Seven runs tacked on for the 45s. After two complete, they lead by a score of 9-0. 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
7: Four pitch walk is to Brewster as this one's hitting the air toward left center gap. It's going to get down for a hit. Zanizer trying to backhand on a hop, loses the glove. Bare hand throw in and runners at second and third. It's a stand up double for Ethan Boatman. Just like that, the Indians are threatening here in the top of the third inning. Zanizer unable to field it cleanly, lost his glove in the process. Now Kazumi to the plate with the open stance. Deep in the box, a right-hand batter. Takes a missed pitch outside the zone for ball one. Kazumi, his first time up, reached on the E1. Here's a 1-0. Wave that. Evens count at one ball and one strike. And Kazumi went 7 2/3, got the win on Thursday night. Helped set up this rubber game of the series as both teams are looking to win the series. Pasma rears back. There's a fastball low and away. His count moves to 2-1. There's a 2-1 delivery from Pasma. This one's grounded toward the second baseman. Paulus waiting for it. They'll surrender the run. Flipped first in time for the 4-3. And Kazumi gets the job done. Gets an RBI as he hits it to the right side of the infield. Both runners get to move up 90 feet. With one out. And a 9-1 ball game. Fairfield Indians making a dent here in the third. As this one is taken low out of the zone by Caleb Morant, over but low, with the runner on third. Lots of baseball left to be played. Only an 8-run advantage for the 45s here in this top of the third. This one's skied up and away out of play. Count moves to one ball and one strike. That double by Boatman, by the way, swung on and missed for strike two. That double by Boatman was the first hit for the Fairfield Indians. Now the 1-2, waved at. Down on strikes goes Morant for the second time tonight. That is strikeout number six for Mr. Pasma. Now the right end hitting Trevor Lesprins to the plate. He struck out looking his first time up. With two outs here in the top of the third inning, breaking ball drops in there on the inside corner for a called strike one.
8: A reminder that...
7: Asma, breaking ball on the outside corner, drops it in there. Now the 0-1 to Lesperance is fouled back to the screen. The 1-1, rather, fouled back to the screen for strike two. With two gone here in the top of the third. One inning, one run scratch across here in this third inning. Breaking ball, and this is just barely up and away. Rick Parsons, the home plate umpire, decides no. Now Pasma comes set. Kicks and deals a 2-2. Breaking ball freezes Lesprins the second straight time tonight. He strikes out, and he is down. O'Lookin is the side. His retired one run across, but stranded over there at third is Boatman. The side is retired. After 2.5 complete, it's 9-1. The 45s lead it. 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

0: left hand hitting. Chirito leading off, Caballero, and then Mora do up behind him. Brayden Chirito. Left hand batter with the socks up high. Going right field tonight. Swings on this one, skies it, but toward foul territory on the third base side and out of play. Let's count. Now one ball and one strike on the 45's right fielder. One ball and one strike, nobody out here in the home half of the third. Ramos kicks and deals a breaking ball off the plate outside about belt high. Two balls and one strike, as dictated by Rick Parsons, the home plate umpire. 2-1. Misses low for ball three. Chirito has singled and been hit by a pitch tonight. This one's hit in the air towards center. Drifting back is Kazumi, and he will lose it in the wind, and Chirito will cruise into second base with a stand-up double as he throws on the brakes. Thought about turning at second and trying for third, but he's going to hold at second with a stand-up double. It was over Kazumi's head. It looked like it was going to be playable. It hung up there, but then Kazumi just kind of lost it in the wind that I said previously was swirling out there in from left and then out toward right center. And it has ended up playing a factor tonight.
1: Third baseman, number six, Nicholas Caballero.
0: Now Nicholas Caballero to the plate. He had that grand slam his last time up. Right-hand batter with an even stance. Runner at second. He's in scoring position. That's Chirito. Pitch taken inside for ball one. Here's the 1-0 delivery with that breeze still blowing in from left and out toward right center, but pushing out more towards center field right beyond that batter's eye. Two balls and no strikes. Coming set is Rolando Ramos here in his first full inning of work. The 2-0 is fouled off the foot of Caballero. He'll go for a little saunter back behind home plate. This count moves to 2-1. Two and one with nobody out. Ramos checks the runner at second. Now peers in at his catcher, Brewster. Kicks and deals the 2-1. Hit in the air toward left, but playable for Morant this time. And he'll barely even move and squeeze the line shot for out number one.
1: Yeah.
0: Caballero barreled it, but it was right at the left fielder, Morant.
1: It's going to go to 30574. Who has 30574?
0: With one out now, runner at second, that's Mora.
1: Ladies, ladies.
0: This one taken for a called strike one.
1: First baseman, number 25.
0: First baseman Moore to the plate. He's singled and walked tonight.
2: Robert Hans.
0: Makes a called strike. I think the back counts. Yeah, 0-2. Scoreboard had it wrong. Thought I was completely off my rocker. So 0-2 count on Mora. The 0-2 is hit in the air towards center, but playable for the center fielder, Kazumi, right to the track, looking up, and it's gone. The ball just kept carrying, caught the wind, and Moore hits it out of the streets. It's the second 45s, and Mora throwing some more sparks here for this summer season finale. It's another on the year, and the power hitting first baseman clubs one out to left center field. had me completely fooled. Skied it toward left center. Kazumi gave chase and then just stopped running as it caught the wind and carried out over that left center fence. Now Tyler Zanizer to the plate, who's walked twice tonight. It's a called strike one. The 0-1 is popped up foul out of play. The catcher Brewster with a look, but out of play, unable to get to it. No balls and two strikes with one out. Zanizer ready. He says Ramos out of the windup, kicks and deals. Misses inside. One ball and two strikes to the 45 center fielder. The 1-2, foul back to the screen, just throwing the wood at it. He's kind of holds it 1-2. Zanizer readjusts as Ramos will climb back up the front slope of the mound. Just trying to get a 45's batter out at this point are the Fairfield Indians. The 1-2 out of the windup, turning away from it is Zanizer. That's ball two. As the lights have taken full effect here at Tagger Field. For the final time this season, Zanizer takes outside for ball three. Three balls and two strikes. Now the pitch is hitting the air toward right, giving chase is Bowman right to the track, looking up, and it's not even sure. It's in play. It's off the top of the wall. Zanizer rounding second, trying for third, the swim tag, and the relay, the throw in, and Zanizer out at third. There was some disputes among the umpires as the first base umpire shifting over, DJ Loveless, made his way out toward right field. Said it went off the top of the wall. Said the ball's in play. Then the relay from Boatman to Lesprince to Smith. So right field to short to third. And Zanizer thrown out at third, trying to get the triple. Here's a race on the 8-6-5. And now Tyler Jones to the plate, who's been hit by a pitch and struck out swinging tonight. The 0-1 delivery out of the windup, hitting the air toward right center field. The right fielder Bowman giving chase, looking up right to the wall, and this one is out onto the street. Tyler Jones, the hometown kid with a fist bump. It's one out here at Tagger Field as the 45 is now up by 10. 45's utilizing this launch pad that Tagger Field can be. It's now 12-1. Still with two outs as Hutchings will step to the plate. Right hand batter.
2: Now batting. This is the hitter, number 12, Wade Hutchings.
0: Swings and misses for strike one. And Tyler Jones showing off the pop. Now this one's grounded toward the second baseman, circling O'Reilly. Charges, throws off balance toward first in time for the 4-3 putout. And the side is retired. Two home runs in the inning. Three runs scratched across by the 45s. As they tack more on, they lead by a score of 12-1 here at the end of three. You're tuned in to KCNR. 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

0: Four fives lead it. Pasma's still working here for the 45s. Try to get in line to get the win and go at least five here in his final outing.
1: Leading off the top of the fourth inning for the Indians. First baseman, now pitcher.
0: Now the first baseman, now pitcher, Rolando Ramos. And blockbuster trade going on right now between none other than the Dodgers and the Tigers. Of course, the Dodgers getting the Detroit Tigers ace Tarik Skubal. And the Detroit Tigers right now in the middle of a ball game. They're playing down at Sutter Health Park in Sacramento. They're playing the A's. And Tarik Skubal, the ace of their staff, one of the top pitchers in baseball in the last decade, is going to head down to Los Angeles, California to play for the Dodgers. As this one's a line shot into left field for a base hit for Rolando Ramos. Throws on the brakes with a wide turn at first after it's misplayed briefly in left field.
1: Ramos breaks one in the left field for a single.
0: As he lines one to left for the single. That will bring up Bo Smith. Fairfield Indians slowly but surely tonight just starting to hit the ball a little bit harder. They'd like it to show on the scoreboard a lot more, but eventually something will sneak through. Mora will hold on Ramos at first. Bo Smith struck out swinging his first time up back in the second. It's the first pitch to him. Misses low. Squeaks through Jones's legs and holding at first is Ramos.
1: Kids, no running in or around the stands. Parents, please make sure your kids are not running.
0: Now a 1-0 count on the right-hand hitting third baseman now. Shifted over there in the second inning. This one misses for ball two.
1: You can ask them to save that energy.
0: Two balls and no strikes. The 45 is playing at double play depth with Conklin and Paulos, the shortstop and second baseman, shaded up the middle. This one's grounded third base side foul. Caballero in foul territory on the back end. Flips it toward the 45 dugout. Inspect the baseball and see if it's still good enough to use in the game. 2-1 to Smith. Bo Smith had a solo shot on Thursday and then a two-run homer last night. That was off of Tyler Shepard, fellow Simpson University Redhawk. Called games for him this last season as this one misses. Count now 3-1. Here's the 3-1 delivery from the righty Pasma. Deep breath, kicks, deals in the dirt. Jones tried to block it. Karam's up and away. He can't find it. And with it being ball four, just holding at second base is Ramos. As runners on first and second now. And Pasman, his last outing, went six innings against the Novato Knicks. Eric Winchester will saunter on out to the mound, gathering the whole infield. He's going to talk things over with everybody. Slow things down here for Austin Pasma. The whole infield gathers. Runners at first and second for the Fairfield Indians. Ben Seitz to the plate, the DH. Ben Seitz also had a solo shot on Thursday night, and then he started the game last night. Eric Winchester, pitching coach out at Shasta College, and owns about 10 to 15 individual and team records with the Simpson University Redhawks here in Reading. Watched him pitch in my tenure at Simpson University. As everyone will make their way back.
1: So,
0: what is it, first and second? And Jeff Johnson just announced that Eric Winchester is, in fact, set to go back to Simpson University as an assistant coach with the baseball team there. That one was under wraps the last couple of years. There's a line shot toward right. If it's fair, it's gone, and it's just foul. Just a little bit out in front was Ben Seitz. Pulled it to the south side of the 310 mark out there, where Gerlinger steel is imprinted on the foul pole. Just barely yanked it a little bit too far. A little bit out in front. Now an 0-1 count after the long and loud foul ball. Here's the 0-1. This is upstairs. Evens the count up at one ball and one strike. As I was saying about Winchester, knows how to throw a baseball. 10 to 15 personal and team records at Simpson University from wins, strikeouts per year, all that. Here's the 1-1. Just misses low and in. So, be fun to have him back at Simpson and helping out those young college kids. Two balls and one strike. Rick Parsons endures some jawing from the crowd back behind him. Here's the 2-1 delivery. This is way upstairs for ball three. Turning away from it with sights. 3-1. Tapping the plate with his bat is sights. Three readies. Pasma with traffic on the base paths working from the stretch. Here's the 3-1 delivery. On the inside corner, called strike two. Sites looked like he thought he might have had the walk. Now the count fills at 3-2. With nobody out, the 45's shifted to pull on the infield and the left-hand batting sites. The payoff is towards shallow right center field. Chirito giving chase. He'll squeeze it there, loses the cap in the process as he chases it down. And the runners will hold at first and second. Chirito having to make a long run. Wish we could get some StatCast numbers on that one. Probably about 120, 150 feet maybe. It was shifted toward the line out there and right. Now Jaden Hunter to the plate, who struck out swinging his first time up. First pitch to him is grounded toward Moore at first. Gathers there. He's going to go to second for one. The relay back to first with Pasma recovering is not in time. Moving to third is Ramos. Out at second is Smith. And reaching on the fielder's choice is actually a pinch hitter. That was the 10 of Lawrence Westbrook, who was tonight's starting pitcher. So it goes by Larry, but listed on the roster as Lawrence Westbrook, a Solano Community College player. As DeMarcus Brewster is now set to come up to the plate, but there's going to be a confabulation here between the trio of umpires and Parsons, Loveless, and Ballers. Cat things over to see if that call at first is going to stand or not. It was turned first baseman Mora to the shortstop, Conklin, and then back toward first with Pasma covering. And they're going to call him out. And so a double play will end things on the 3-6-1 double play. And the side is retired as one is stranded aboard for the Indians. They get one hit in the inning and no runs. It's crashed across through 3.5 complete. It's the 45-12. And the Fairfield Indians won. 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
2: But right now, we're holding the line, young fella. Holding

0: Indians over the Fairfield Indians in this bottom of the fourth inning. Face off against Blankenship, Paulos, and then the top of the order in Preston Conklin. Well, the one ball game, 45s lead, pretty much set to take the rubber match of this series and take two of three from the Fairfield Indians after the Indians knocked them off in game one by a score of 7-4, but since then it has been all Colt 45s. So first pitch to Blankenship. This is low and away for ball one.
1: Bill Collins is the winner of our Cotton-Stealing $500.
0: Blankenship has flown out to right and grounded out tonight. Coming set is Hutchins from Contra Costa Community College. This one's grounded toward the third baseman and called foul just by a hair. Beautiful pick on the backhand. Was going to make a strong throw across, but called foul. Now no balls and two strikes on Blankenship. For Ramos, two innings, six hits, seven runs, all were earned. Here's the 2-1 to Blankenship. It is fouled back toward the 45 on deck circle as the count moves to 2-2. Two walks and one strikeout in his outing tonight. The 45s have only struck out twice tonight. Here's the 1-2 delivery to Blankenship. Off speed and fouled back to the screen. We'll do it again. For the 45s, 12 runs on 9 hits, 1 error. For Fairfield, 1 run on 2 hits and no errors. Here's the 1-2. Check swing, low and away, and no appeal. Able to hold up was Blankenship, keeping that barrel of the bat back. From Lakehead, California, where I was today. Just chilling out there at the lake in this 104 day. This next one misses low for ball three. Three balls and two strikes to catcher Brewster. Catching that baseball way close to the plate. Pretty much over the triangulated bottom part of the home plate. Here's the payoff from the righty Hutchins. Breaking ball, skied toward right center field. On the move is Boatman, playable for him in the gap, and he will squeeze it for out number one. It's the first batter since the first inning. First batter of the inning to be out. Lead things off here as Deegan Paulos will step to the plate. He's walked and singled tonight. Last night. Paulus in that 9 spot, singled, had a sack bunt, reached on the E5, grounded to the pitcher, and then reached on the E6. As he wears this one on the back, on the small of his back, and he'll take first base on the hit-by-pitch. Not the most fun place to wear a pitch, but by the way, another free pass issued to the 45s.
2: Shortstop, 16,
0: Preston Conklin will dig in, the leadoff man. He's flown to right, been hit by a pitch, and grounded out to short, takes outside the zone for ball one. It's the 1-0 waved at, ball in the dirt. Catcher unable to hold on to it. Cameron's up and over him, and then taking second base on the wild pitch is Deegan Paulos on the heads-up play. So the umpires will shift around to near the second base and third base bags. That wind's still swirling out and around in left center. Here's the 1-1. Hit in the air toward right. It's going to cut over and land in fair territory. The outfield was shaded toward left. Boatman to play it back. Rounding third, coming to score is Paulos. The throw to the shortstop. The relay to throw to third is going to be high toward the Colt 45 dugout. Hitting the deck is the third base coach, John Downey. And awarded another 90 feet is Preston Conklin as he will come in to score. The triple.
1: And with that, let's give it away.
0: And now three runs across in the inning. Two runs across in the inning for the 45s. And it's the left-hand hitting Chirito to the plate.
1: Six. Nine.
0: So a round tripper. Pretty unconventional one. Left-hand batter with the Sox up high. Bowman, the right fielder, was shaded toward that center field, right, the right center gap in more toward the right field side, obviously, patrolling out there. Had a long way to run as it landed about 5 to 6 feet fair of the right field foul line and then caromed into foul territory. It's a long throw and a strong throw from Bowman as this one's rolled over toward the second baseman. Gathered there by O'Reilly, flips to first in time for the 4-3. That is out number two. Here in the bottom of the fourth. 2-7-3-2. In this 14-1 ball game. Caballero has singled, homered, and lined out tonight. Lined out to left his last time up. The 0-1 is grounded toward the third baseman and just foul. Oh and 2 to Caballero now. The 0-2 is grounded toward the second baseman on the backhand, flips it back up to himself, gathered there, but he's just going to have to hold on to it as Caballero is going to be safe at first base on the hard hit ground ball. O'Reilly on the backhand gathered it but flipped it back up, just couldn't handle it cleanly with some weird spin on it. Now Mora to the plate. Caballero being held on by the first baseman Hunter. First pitch to Mora, fouled back to the screen. It's going to be ruled a single for Caballero. He collects his third hit of the night here in this fourth inning. 14 runs, 11 hits, one error for the 45s. Fairfield has one run, two hits, and one error. So breaking ball to Morris. Skied toward left field. Playable for the left fielder, Morant. Angling toward the line. He'll circle and catch it in straightaway left field. As Mora flies out in the side, is retired. The 45s strand one, but they get two on the round tripper from Preston Conklin. And it's 14-1 through four complete here at Tiger Field. 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

0: One ball and two strikes to the right-hand hitting DeMarcus Brewster as Basma winds and deals the 1-2. Breaking ball freezes Brewster on the inside corner. Bring him up. Strike three called. It's another K for Austin Pasma. He's had one in every inning except for the fourth. As he's working here in this top of the fifth inning. Jacob Green here with you on KCNR Shasta Reading, 1460 AM, 96.5 FM, or online at KCNRradio.com. Pasma deals out of the windup, the delivery to the right-hand hitting leadoff man, Boatman, and is fouled back to the screen for strike one. We got David Wiley engineering things for us back in the studio. Our third summer of calling Colt 45's baseball together. Here's the 0-1. Breaking ball is fouled in on the hands and goes toward the Indian dugout for strike two with one out. And this 14-1 ball game. And this one's fouled up and away, out of play. Count holds at 0-2. Pasma winds and deals the 0-2 breaking ball and misses wide. Not chased there by Ethan Boatman, who's walked and doubled tonight. Boatman on Thursday night had the leadoff home run. The 1-2 foul tipped back to the screen, and we'll do it again. Ethan Boatman last night lined out, walked, grounded out, then lined out again to left. Only two hits for the Fairfield Indians thus far tonight. Here's the 1-2 from Pasma. Winds and deals. Breaking ball reached for, skied towards shallow left field. Drifting out as Conklin calling for it. He will squeeze it for out number two. Pasma took a little bit to settle in here early on in this ball game, allowing the first two batters to get aboard, but then after that has settled in rather nicely. The most he's faced in an inning so far is four. Faced five in the first, three in the second, five in the third, four in the fourth, and then so far two up, two down here in the top of the fifth. And he's got seven Ks on the night. That's the right-hand hitting center fielder Kai Kazumi to the plate. Skies this one towards center. Zanizer, playable for him. He will settle underneath it and squeeze it for out number three, and the side is retired. 1-2-3, go the Indians here in the fifth. We're halfway through our ball game tonight after 4.5. It's the 45s, 14, and Fairfield 1. 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

0: of the fifth inning. Sanheiser, Jones, and Hutchings due up for the 45s. To face off against Sean Hutchins, where the 45s lead by a score of 14-1. Palisandro native will step to the plate. Right-hand batter who has walked and then was thrown out at third his previous time at the plate. So 1-for-3, but thrown out on the 8-6-5. Takes out on the outside corner for strike one. Now the 0-1 delivery, reach for, hitting the air toward left center. Giving chase is Kazumi right to the warning track, and will squeeze it on the run, reaching up above his shoulder as Zanizer gives it a ride, but just short. That is out number one as Kazumi tracked it down. Now Tyler Jones of the plate, who had that solo shot his last time up.
1: I get at least
0: one. Zanizer digs in. Readies as Hutchins out of the stretch, kicks and deals, bounces it in there all the way to the backstop. For ball one. There's a 1-0 delivery from Hutchins. Over the belt, kicks, deals, up and away. For ball two, two balls and no strikes. Now the 2-0 delivery from Hutchins. Leg kick, the pitch. It's a ground ball toward the shortstop. Diving 40 is not going to get it. It's into left field for a base hit. And Jones has just attacked that baseball in his last couple of at-bats, and he's got two hits on the night. He's 2-for-3 with hit by pitch. He'll get a courtesy runner out there at first. I think. We'll see as Wade Hutchings will step to the plate. He's struck out swinging, been hit by a pitch, and grounded to second. And no courtesy runner for Jones. Right-hand batter as Hutchins deals low and in for ball one. Hutchins facing off against Hutchings. Probably a first. Now the 1-0.

kicks and deals a 3-1 at the Breeze, steadily blowing out towards center field. Ground ball to the third baseman. He's going to go to second for one and gets the lead runner, Jones, there for out number two. Jones retired on the 5-6 fielder's choice. Hutchins reaches. Now we'll bring up Bradley Blankenship, who's hitless so far tonight. He's flown out to right twice and grounded to second. 5-4 put out, rather. Corrected by Chad Johnson. So second baseman O'Reilly covering second. Playing a little first base over there with a full extension, back foot on the second base bag. This one goes wide of home plate, past the catcher, and taking second base on the wild pitch is Hutchins. Blankenship now with a 1-0 count. Right-hand batter with the even stance. Darkness fully fallen here at Tiger Field. That wind steadily pushing out. The 1-0 hit in the air toward right center, hanging up for Kazumi, giving chase toward the gap. He'll call off his right fielder and chase it down up the alley for out number three. And the side is retired. No runs, one lone hit in the inning for the 45s as they strand a runner aboard after five complete. It's 14-1. The 45s lead it. 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
1: On and relief of Pazma, Jason Yeager closed out the combined no-hitter in the seven-inning contest last weekend. A couple of weekends ago, actually, by this point. We'll take over for Pazma, who went five. He qualifies for the win. Two hits, one run. It was earned as this one goes off of Tyler Jones. He falls to the ground and writhing in pain. He's going to take a second and shake that one off. Immediately went down, and the home plate umpire Rick Parsons is going to go hand deliver this baseball to the Colt 45's pitcher just to give Jones some time to shake that one off. Gives a nod to Bob Anderson, who immediately came out to check on him. Jones kicks some dirt around us, some landscaping back behind home plate. So for Pazma, five innings, two hits, one run. It was earned, walked three, and struck out eight. That was on a total of 83 pitches for the right-hander. He faced a total of 20 batters. Now Jones seems to be all right. Here's the 0-1. Hitting the air towards center. Zanizer giving chase toward the warning track, right to the wall, looking up, and he will squeeze it on the roof. One of the deepest parts of the ballpark.

0: It ended up falling back over his back shoulder. He had to switch which way he was running, chasing that baseball. And just to the right of the batter's eye, toward the right center gap. That is out number one as Caleb Morant flies out. Again, to one of the deepest parts of the ballpark. As Trevor Lesperance will step to the plate. He's struck out looking twice tonight. Right in batter with a slightly open stance. Takes a called strike one on the outside corner. 0-1. Now takes on the outside corner again for a called strike two. And he struck out looking twice tonight. Here's the 0-2 delivery from the righty, Yeager. Kicks and deals. The 0-2 misses wide. Reared back with the fastball, but didn't get him to chase. The 1-2 from Yeager. Misses low and in. Two and two with one out, nobody on here in this 14-1 ball game in the top of the sixth. Breaking ball chased, and Jones holds on to it. Down on strikes is Lesperance, this time swinging. Now Rolando Ramos to the plate. Now right in batter in pinch hitter to the plate for the Fairfield Indians. It's A.J. Ricker out of Jesse Bethel High School. It's a strike one. Right-hand batter, an open stance for Ricker. It's a breaking ball. It drops low off the plate.
1: Number 73, A.J. Ricker.
0: One ball and one strike. Right-hand batter waves the wood. Yeager comes set. As the righty kicks and deals. This is wide for ball two. Two balls and one strike to Ricker. Two, one. Misses low and away for ball three. Again, Jason Yeager closing out that combined no-hitter a couple of weekends ago. The 3-1 on the outside corner. Count 3-2. That was in the final game against NBO Sacramento. It was an abbreviated ball game. They only went 7 innings, so a little asterisk up there near the no-hitter. The payoff on the outside corner, ring him up, strike three called, gong a looking as the Indians go 1-2-3 here in the sixth through 5.5 complete here at Tagger Field. Skull 45 is 14, and the Indians 1. 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
6: Win the ball game. There's a ground ball through the third base, and Thompson gloves, throws home, and it goes past the catcher at home, all the way to the backstop, around third, and sliding in, out Tyler Jones, and the Colt 45 walk it off again.
0: Ball off the inside part of the plate for ball one from Amari Polk, the reliever for the Fairfield Indians, blocking the Sox up high. The 1-0, it's a breaking ball, drops it on the inside corner, keeping the count up at one ball and one strike. Amari Polk out of Contra Costa Community College. It's the 1-1, misses for ball two. Two balls and one. Take that back. The home plate umpire had me fooled. One ball and two strikes. Here's the 1-2 from Polk. Ready's kicks and deals. Popped up back toward the crowd. It'll be a souvenir for a fan here on this first base side. On the first base side, rather. Not on this third base side. We're here on the...
7: That foul ball nearly...
0: I'm here on the third base side. One ball and two strikes. Paulos staying alive. As the nine-hitter, he's walked and hit by a pitch in the single tonight. Polk readies. Kicks and deals the 1-2 from the stretch. Breaking ball on the inside corner. Ring him up. Strike three called. Paulos can't believe it. Shake of the head as he struts back to the dugout. That is out number one here in this sixth inning. We talked about it last night, too, when the ball game turns into a boat race and it's just heavy offensive action on one side. That strike zone is going to expand for the other team. It's just part of the game. That's 14-1 right now here in the bottom of the sixth as Conklin lays off of this one. Outside for ball one. On deck is Chirito. Here's the 1-0 delivery from Polk. Huge gap up the middle. Miss up and away for ball two. Two balls and no strikes. The outfield shaded toward left. The infield pulled toward the third base side and then the first base side on first baseman and second baseman. Now this one misses for ball three. 3-0 count. Polk comes set in the middle part of the rubber. Kicks and deals. Throws one right down Broadway for a called strike one. Way to rally back there for Polk. Try and find himself back. Miss at bat. Now the 3-1 skips wide all the way to the backstop. And that will be ball four. Conklin works a free pass. Chirito to the plate. A single hit batsman double and ground out to second. Has been his story tonight. Left-hand batter. One of two in the lineup for the 45s. It's him and Mora. Right-hand batter. Against the right-hand pitcher, rather. First pitch, hammer runner goes. And the throw down to second base is going to be way offline and not in time. In with a stolen base is Conklin. Takes away the double play. That breeze still blowing left to right and pushing out ever so slightly towards center. Here's the 0-1 to Chirito. It is pulled foul down the first baseline for strike two. The first pitch was taken for a called strike one. 6 foot, 200 lefty out of Fresno, California, and Fresno City College. He's got some burn mostly in right field this year, but then also at the DH spot. He's in right tonight. Now the 0-2 delivery with one out from Polk. Breaking ball misses up and away. A 14-1 ball game that the 45s lead. There's the 1-2 delivery from Polk with the runner at second. And check swing by Chirito, and he goes around. He knew it. Spins around, and a couple of strikeouts in the inning for Polk. So far, he's been the most efficient Fairfield Indian pitcher tonight. As Caballero will step to the plate, who's got three hits tonight. He's 3-for-4. A couple of singles, and then the grand slam back in the second. He's also lined out to left. Right-hand batter. The Clovis native, as Polk kicks and deals, misses wide for ball one. Mora on deck should the line continue to move. It's the 1-0. Now miss wide for ball two. Two balls and no strikes. With two gone and the runner on second. That's Conklin. He's dancing off the bag over there back behind Polk. This will miss wide for ball three. Or toward the left-hand batter's box. Polk comes set to deliver the 3-0. The delivery is a breaking ball, misses up and in. Ball four on Caballero. Polk looked like he was pitching around Caballero there. Don't want to give up a hard-hit ball. That'll bring up Andrew Mora, who's also homered tonight. He's singled, walked, homered, and flown to left. Left-hand batter with the socks up high. He's been the best power hitter tonight for the 45s. That was shown tonight. Back in the third, from a Moore native. Polk comes set with traffic on the base pass. There was a break ball on the outside corner. A call to strike one. It's a high of 106 today. It's dropped down to a beautiful 89 degrees here with clear skies overhead. And the cross breeze blowing, cooling things off ever so slightly as well. A wind chill factor of about 1 degree. Here in Redding, California. This one misses wide. One ball and one strike. The 1-1 is a check swing, little flare toward the shortstop, drifting out toward left center field, reaching up for it. It goes beyond his glove, and it will fall for a base hit. The throw coming in and into third base, sliding as Caballero. He's going to hold there as the ball goes around the boards, and Polk recovers it in foul territory on the third base side. In the second base is Mora, a check swing flare, and gets to second base out of it. Conklin came around to score. Holding at third was Caballero as Mora cruises into second base. Not exactly the way you draw it up, but you'll take it any day of the week. As Tyler Zanizer will step to the plate. The first pitch, Zanizer hit in the air toward left center, playable for the left fielder Morant, drifting over and will squeeze it for out number three, and the side is retired. Through six complete here at Tiger Field as we head to the seventh. It's 14-1 or 15-1, the 45s lead it. 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

0: top of the seventh inning as Jason Yeager will face off against Smith, Seitz, and Hunter. Right-hand batter. Takes a cut and miss for strike one. And Jones catches a piece of this one. He's, again, writhing in pain. He's been on the ground a lot tonight. He's been, I think, four times if I'm counting right, including getting just barely nicked by that bat. And a couple of foul balls, and then one time before that, Bob Anderson has a chuckle with him as well. As Jones gets back into the crouch behind the plate, make sure he can still move left and right, up and down. Got to be active back behind the dish there. So he gets a pat on the back from Bob Anderson. And he's still kind of writhing in pain. He seems to be all right, though. He's going to stay in the game. A true warrior back behind the dish. I've actually lost track of all the times he's been hit tonight. We are in the top of the seventh inning. About 15-1 ball game. This one on the outside corner for strike two. As this one's grounded toward Caballero, picks it, spears it, knocks back down, picks it up, throws the first stretch at the other end by Mora. Not quite in time. A hard 90 from Bo Smith, able to get aboard and beat out the throw. It was a line shot at Caballero on a hop. Almost cleanly picked it, but then carried off just that pocket of his glove. And then quickly recovered, made a strong throw, but not quite in time, even with a 6'4" frame of Mora reaching for it. Okay. As the DH and Ben Seitz will step to the plate. And the delivery on the outside corner for a called strike one to Ben Seitz from Yeager. This one will miss for ball one. One ball and one strike. Here's a 1-1 delivery to the lefty. Fouled up and away out of play. Count moves to one ball and two strikes. 45 is the double play depth. Conklin and Paulos shaded up the middle. It's hit to the left side of the infield. Paulos will cover second. It's hit to the right side. Conklin will cover second. This one misses wide for ball two. Two balls and two strikes. Mora holding on the runner at first. That's Bo Smith. Huge lead over there at first. And the runner will not go as this one's fouled back to the screen. Seitz just missed the fastball in on the hands, tried to turn on it. Ended up fouling it off his foot in the process. Two balls and two strikes. The count holds after the foul ball. Quick move back to first and almost picked off the runner at first. Mora let that ball travel all the way to the first base bag. Where he caught the ball and instantaneously slapped the tag on the runner diving in. That's Seitz. Great pickoff move by Yeager. Here's the 2-2. Runner goes. Pitch taken outside. Jones bobbles momentarily. Throws a second. It's not in time. Momentarily lost the baseball on the transfer. Is just spinning in his glove. Didn't get a clean hold on it. And Bo Smith gets a stolen base. Takes away the double play and gets into scoring position for Fairfield. As the count will move to three balls and two strikes. Jason Yeager in his second full inning of work. Glove in front of his front leg now comes set. Back by his shoulder, the payoff. Fouled up and away, out of play. Here on this third base side, toward the play area, back behind us. And we'll do it again at three balls and two strikes. Now Jaeger gets his sign from Jones. Jones sets up away. The payoff is a ground ball toward Caballero at third. He'll look the runner back to second. Toss across to first in time for the 5-3 putout. Holding at second base is Smith.
1: Okay,
0: that is out number one. Jaden Hunter
1: is
0: out of the plate.
1: Seats.
0: With one out, the left-hand batter to the plate. It's the 10 of Westbrook. Left-hand batter. First pitch to him. Misses up and away. That's ball one. Tonight's starting pitcher, Larry Westbrook. He went an inning plus. Pitch to Jones. Pops in and out of the glove, and the runner at second was late breaking, and Smith decides to hold at second. Took a couple of strides toward third, but then flipped on the brakes and turned back toward second after Jones recovered rather quickly. Now the 2-0 from Jaeger. As a line shot hanging up a little bit for Zanizer coming in for it. He's going to have to play it on a hop. Now a strong throw into third, but it's going to go wide of Caballero where Jaeger is backing up the play and taking second base. On the throw-in is Westbrook. So Zanizer was chasing in on it, played it on a hop, and made a strong throw-in, but it was just wide of the cutoff man and then all the way back past third base in foul territory. Toward the Colt 45 on deck circle on this third base side. And now DeMarcus Brewster will step to the plate with runners at second and third and one out here in the top of the seventh. Right-hand batter, even stance. He's deep in the box. This one bounced in there, and Jones on the backhand, able to keep it in front of him, quickly recovers as it goes toward the third baseline and gets to it quickly as the runners hold at second and third. Jaeger comes set, kicks and deals the 1-0. There's a ground ball up the middle. Paulos on the backhand, back behind second base. Strong throw to first in time. Quick throw back to third on the back pick, but not in time. Great heads-up play by Mora. Smith came in to score. Westbrook goes to third. Brewster out 4-3. Now the top of the order to the plate, and Ethan Boatman, who's walked, doubled, and popped out tonight.
1: 1-4.
0: Ethan Boatman out of Napa Valley College, one of my three alma maters now, after graduating from Simpson University and then also being at two JUCOs to play baseball a long, long time ago. And Derek Robinson, one of the players on this squad who's playing at Southern University of New Orleans, actually played baseball with out there at NBC. Saw his tremendous power then, and we saw it here on the first night, but he only played game one of this series, as this one misses upstairs to Boatman. Two-oh count on the leadoff man in Boatman. Jaeger kicks and deals, misses up and away for ball three. Three balls and no strikes. With two gone here in the top of the seventh. That wind's still blowing here at Tiger Field. Outfield playing straight up. Pitch taken outside. And this Indian offense just doing whatever they can to get some sort of runs across. Four-pitch walk is issued. And now Kai Kazumi to the plate. He's reached on an error, grounded out, and flown out to center tonight. Patrolling center field. They've made a couple of nice plays out there, and straightaway center, deep, and then this pitch is taken inside, throw down to second base with the runner going. Tinnick applied in time. Jones, straight to the runner, second baseman is open, is caught stealing on a 2-6 and the side is retired. Kazumi will get a new set of downs in the top of the eighth inning. 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Scott Lewis will be singing tonight's rendition of God Bless America in just a few moments. And we're going to let Scott take it away here for God Bless America. It's time to stretch here at Tiger Field, where the 45s lead by a score of 15-1. Here is Scott Lewis.
2: Let the

0: Tiger readies. The 1-2 on the outside corner. Ring him up. Strike three called as the ball game comes to a close. Pasma, Lindell, Bentley, Swetland, and Jaeger complete the combined no-hitter of NBO Sacramento as the Colt 45s complete the sweep here for this weekend series. It took five 45s to do it, but a combined no-hitter in seven innings as they complete the sweep of NBO Sacramento. We'll be back with the totals after this.
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0: to the plate. Pinch hitting for Jones, who swings on this one. It's a ground ball toward the second baseman, ranging to his left. Handles the weird bouncer, but is going to have to hold on to it as he stays through the baseball, but just spinning around in his glove, unable to handle it cleanly. Gets a shake it off fist bump from Westbrook, his first baseman. So reaching on the E4 is Rowan Brown, pinch hitting for Tyler Jones, as the right-hand batting Wade Hutchins will step to the plate. Right-hand batter with the open stance. Hutchins tonight is Cade, been hit by a pitch, grounded out, and reached on the fielder's choice. Brown, one, another lefty in the lineup. Reaching on the E4. This one swung on and missed. Even the count at one ball and one strike. Here's the 1-1 delivery. The 1-1 from Polk is swung on and missed. That's strike two on the right-hand batting Hutchins. Runner on first, that's Brown. Some activity out in the Indian bullpen. The 1-2 is waved at, breaking ball in the dirt, and swung on and missed by Hutchins. Four out number one as he K's. The quietest inning was last inning for the 45s, and it was courtesy of Amari Polk, who came in and settled down. As he is now working in his second full inning of work. Allowed one run that was earned. This one's grounded toward the shortstop, 5-6 hole on the backhand sliding fork. Caroms off of him into left field, and Brown will be able to round second and take third as the throw comes in way too late. As Bradley Blankenship gets an infield single. It's a phenomenal effort by Les Burns, the shortstop, ranging toward the 5-6 hole, toward the third base bag, angling over there. Got to it and then just went off of his knee and carried him into left field. Ricker now in the game at third base, by the way. Here's the first pitch to Paulos, right-hand batter from Amari Polk. This is up and away for ball one. Polk readies. The wind picking up a little bit from behind us here on this third base side. Misses wide for ball two. Two balls and no strikes. Now the 2-0 delivery. Breaking ball drops in there on the inner half, a called strike one. Now the 2-1 is chopped foul down to the third base side.
1: So just to form a beer garden manager, Mr. Giacomelli, we have a lot of beer there. So we're willing to
0: sell. Right in. Right hand batting. Nine hitter in Paulos. Two balls and two strikes. There's a double play in order for the Indians here. Polk trying to get a ground ball with the defensive double play depth. The 2-2 is a line shot toward the shortstop. Handles it, flips to second for one. The relay to first is not in time, goes wide of the bag and back toward the Indian dugout. 6-4 fielder's choice. Holding it first is Paulos. Brown trots in to score. It's now 16-1. As the top of the order here in the seventh will step up, and Preston Conklin, who's flown out and hit by a pitch, grounded to short, doubled and walked tonight. Swung on and missed for strike one. Paulus reaching on the E4. This one lays off of it. One ball and one strike. This one's grounded toward the shortstop and passed him into left field for a base hit. Holding at second will be Blankenship, or Paulos, rather. That is Blankenship over there at second. My apologies. Paulos reaches on the fielder's choice, not an E4. Thompson with the single. Gets his second hit of the night. And now Braden Chiarito to the plate. Left-hand batter. One of three in the lineup now after Rowan Brown came into the game. Here's the 1-1. Breaking ball misses up and away. For ball two, a crowd of 593 tonight in this finale of the summer season. The rubber match of the series that the 45s are nearly guaranteed to win. Here's a 2-1 chopped toward the first baseman on the backhand, leaping for it, and off of his glove into foul territory, played back by the right fielder. Chiarito will cruise into second base. Paulos will come in to score, holding at third. Or Blankenship comes in to score. Paulos holding at third. And it's now 18-2. Yeah, Paulos trotted in to score. Conklin will hold at third as Chiarito gets to second on the very odd two-base hit. Now Caballero to the plate, who takes a called strike one. The Fairfield Indians with some activity out in their bullpen. It is Justino Casas, who had a disastrous outing last night, one he'd rather forget, but he has a chance to have a little redemption here tonight, hopefully, for the Fairfield Indians as Polk misses low and away. Sandlot Sound Machine here at Taggart Field gets some applause. They did the national anthem tonight. The Bat Boy Zach getting some applause as well earlier in this ball game. Two balls and one strike. A 2-1 delivery from Polk as he comes set. Two and two to Caballero. There's the 2-2 delivery is dunked. Fair. It's called fair. I thought it was called foul. And two runs will come into score, rounding third and coming to score. Cruising into second is Caballero. Trotting into score was Conklin, and Chiarito comes around. The most nonchalant double you'll ever see. Everyone except for some of the umpires thought it was a foul ball. Just a weird bouncer up and over, and now 20 runs on the board for the 45s. And Andrew Mora to the plate now.
2: Eric Jones.
0: Left-hand batter. 19-2, rather. It's a 1-0 count from Polk to Chiarito, or Mora, rather. This one's hit in the air toward right, giving Chase's Bowman right to the track, looking up and wave to it because it is not coming back. Andrew Mora, two homers tonight, hits this one out. It's now 21-2. The 45s lead it. And that might be all for Amari Polk. Here tonight at Tiger Field as the Colt 45s in the final game of this 2026 summer season, throwing some fireworks up and out there and some exclamation marks, just having their way with the Fairfield Indians tonight. And it will be a new reliever on after we return after this break. It's going to be Justino Casas taking on Tyler Zanizer, the ninth batter of this inning. When we return after this break here on KCNR Shasta Redding, 1460 AM, 96.5 FM, or online at kcnrradio.com.
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0: Outing for Maury Polk tonight. 1 2/3, 6 hits. Gave up 7 runs, but only 1 was earned. And the Fairfield Indian defense behind him has just not been great for him. They've got 2 errors tonight. Not their worst showing, especially after 5 last night. But he walked 2 and struck out 3. He was the most effective pitcher thus far tonight for the Fairfield Indians, as Justino Casas will come on in relief. He had an outing last night that just... a lot of command issues. And hopefully tonight he has a little bit better outing. Some redemption value here for Tino Casas. Again, with that trademark custom glove for his mother that he wears on that right hand. As a lefty bending at the waist. Glove up near the belt comes set with the socks up high. Kicks and deals. Inside, waved at by Zanizer for a called strike 1. No one count with 1 out. And Casas last night, just an outing you'd rather forget. Trying to do so here tonight. No one, a 1-1 count on Zanizer now after this next pitch misses. He went 2/3 plus last night. The 1-1. It's a breaking ball. Skied towards center, giving chases. Kazumi should be playable. Tracking right to the warning track, deepest part of the ballpark. Tracks it down. Hard at baseball, but it still finds a glove, and that is out number 2. And I take that back, out number 3. Not sure exactly what I had wrong on my scorecard, but that is out number 3, and thanks to Chad Johnson. Got everything right, as we're going to cut to break here on KCNR Shasta Redding. 21-2, the 45s lead at tonight's game, sponsored by Redding Heating and Air, Fast AC Repairs and Installations. 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

0: busy bat race over here on the third base side, and some of these players have had a couple more beers than the others. A dangerous game already, but with some adults, a little bit different from the kids. As one of the ladies wins the dizzy bat race. On in relief of Yeager is going to be the 32 of Colton Sewell, 6'2", 220, Bandon, Oregon native out of Feather River College. Right-hand pitcher, sophomore. Last year with the team. 11 games, 25 innings. He was 2-0 with a 5.04 ERA. He had one save. Gave up 14 earned runs, 16 runs total. Walked 18 and struck out 31. Here in this top of the eighth inning, right-hand batting Kazumi, who tracked down that baseball in the bottom half of the seventh that Zanizer hit. Ty Kazumi. Facing off against the Bandon, Oregon native in Sewell. Grounds this one toward the shortstop, gathered there, and slung across by Conklin in time. They say Moore is off the bag as it was down the first baseline. Almost able to toe tap it, but just not quite in time. And safe at first is Kazumi. First pitch swinging. That would have been a bang-bang play over there at first regardless. Let's get a pinch hitter here in Kimoni Lake from Contra Costa Community College. Grounds this one toward the shortstop. Conklin takes it himself, flips to first in time for the 6-3 double play. And just like that, two gone. As Les Prince will step to the plate. And I take that back. It will be Joseph Mason of Solano Community College. I was going to say Kimoni Lake last night was patrolling center field. And out of the plate. And taking a called strike one on the outside corner. Back-to-back pinch hitters. Right-hand batter, wide-open stance, facing off against Sewell. First pitch to him, misses wide for ball one. One ball and one strike to Mason. Sewell delivers the 1-1. That sidewinding delivery. Line shot up the middle. On the backhand, sliding Paulos. Strong throw to first. Sliding and gliding back behind the second base bag. And in time for the 4-3 put out. 1-2-3. Go the Indians. It's 21-2 as we head to the bottom of the eighth. 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
0: New reliever for the Fairfield Indians here in the home half of the eighth, the last offensive side of things, as DeMarcus Brewster will come in relief here for the Indians. Right-hand reliever, the high leg kick. And he will conclude his warm-up tosses here. The Napa Valley College player. Give us that lengthy leg kit. He's a righty and a new catcher in the game as well. It's the 14 of Mason, Joseph Mason. Here in the eighth. Just a handful of subs. Hopefully I got most of them right, or at least all of them. Switch that. Hopefully all of them, but at least most of them. Causes threw three pitches in the previous inning and got the singular out that he needed to get. And now it is Brewster to finish things off here for the Fairfield Indians. And it will be Rowan Brown to the plate here in the eighth. Left-hand batter as the righty Brewster winds and deals. Breaking ball. This is upstairs, over but high, for ball one. In this 21-2 endeavor, this one taken off the outside corner for ball two. Two balls and no strikes. DeMarcus Brewster, who started the game back behind the dish. Now the 2-0 misses high for ball three. Three balls and no strikes. With nobody out. Now the wind blowing a little bit more in from left center. On the outside corner, the off-speed drops in there. For a called strike one. The 3-1 delivery is reached for, poked toward left. Playable for the left fielder, Morant. And he will squeeze it for out number one. It's actually Kimon Lake out there. With one out. Now it's going to be the right-hand hitting DH Wade Hutchins. He's K'd, been hit by a pitch, grounded to second, reached on a fielder's choice, and struck out tonight. Looking for his first hit. The pitch in from Brewster's a break ball in the outside corner. A called strike one. It's turned into a boat race here in the 2026 season finale, but a great game nonetheless, showcasing this talent. It's developmental baseball at the end of the day, and all these guys on both squads getting some burn and just quality reps here to get better and get to the next level. A handful of players moving to the D2 level from the Colt 45 side. Not exactly sure for the Fairfield Indians, but a lot of JUCO products on their side, and when you grind it out at JUCO, eventually you end up getting to play at a higher level, just really prove your worth and do the grimy work. As a 2-1 delivery drops in on the outside corner, they'll tie to even the count at two balls and two strikes. And it's part of that grind for baseball that you just have to work a lot harder than some of these other sports, especially at collegiate level. Here's the 2-2 ground ball toward the short, charging glove hand, strong throw to first, off balance, reach four and a stretch at the other end in time for the 6-3 put out. Great play by Les Brents for out number two. That will bring up Bradley Blankenship. And check that. That was actually

Rooster kicks, steals, misses a wide. 2-1 with two outs. All is on deck should the inning continue. The 2-1 delivery to Blankenship. Ground ball toward the shortstop. Smith gathered there. Strong throw to first on a hop, and it's unable to be picked. It's played back by the catcher Mason backing up the play, and Blankenship reaches on the E6. The hard 90 up the baseline puts some pressure on Smith, who had to wait for that slow roller, gather and make a strong throw, but it was just on a hop and unable to be picked at the other end as Deegan Paulus will step to the plate. He's walked, singled, been hit, struck out looking, and reached on a fielder's choice tonight. This is his sixth plate appearance of the night. DeMarcus Brewster throws outside, rolling through down to second base is wide and into center field, holding at second with the stolen base is Blankenship. Brewster just trying to get the final out here in this eighth inning. So 45s will finish the season at 33-4. This one misses. This count is 1-1 now. Here's a 1-1 delivery with two outs from Brewster out of the stretch with the runner on, right there on the outside corner for a called strike two to Paulus. Now the 1-2, breaking ball misses upstairs. Now the 2-2 from Brewster, kick, steals, breaking ball, skied toward left, giving chase is Lake, angling toward the long and right in front of the 320 mark, and will squeeze it on the run, and the side is retired as we head to the ninth here at Tiger Field in Redding, California. Be the final inning of Colt 45's baseball for this 2026 summer season. 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
0: Freshman
1: 6'1", 165 from Stockton, California, in Delta College. Out of the 209 from the Central Valley, for the Central Valley product, they'll climb the back slope of the mound and look to close out this ball game here in the ninth. A 21-2 endeavor. So the 45s will look to go 33-4 on the year. They'll face off against the 17 of A.J. Ricker and then Bo Smith and Ben Seitz. First pitch. This is wide for ball one. 1-0 count. Behan bending at the belt. Now comes set. The righty kicks and deals the outfield shaded toward right a couple of steps. Misses up and away.

0: play for ball two. Two balls and no strikes to Ricker. Right-hand batter who Cade looking his last time up in that pinch hitter roll back in the sixth. The 2-0 is fouled back to the screen. 2-1 is Bahan with a deep breath and a new baseball. Back up the front slope of the mound, peers in, ball tucked behind him. Now comes set. Glove up near that back shoulder. Here's the 2-1 delivery. Swung on a miss for strike two. Two balls and two strikes. Nobody out, nobody on. With nobody out. Here in the top of the ninth. Rearing back and throwing up and away for ball three. That will fill the count at 3 balls and 2 strikes. Some high octane from Bahan. Now the payoff is chopped at the plate back toward Bahan. He'll glove and underhand flip to first in time for the 1-3 put out. That is out number one. Now to the plate is Bo Smith, right-hand batter. He's Cade walked and singled tonight. Right-hand batter. Slightly open stance for the right-hand batter. Fouled back to the screen. Now the 0-1. Is chopped toward third base, but foul out of play for strike two. No balls and two strikes with one out. Bahan comes set. Kicks it, deals on the outside corner. Bring him up. Strike three called. Gone. A looking. Goes Bo Smith. And now it will be Ben Seitz to the plate. And I take that back. We'll get a pinch hitter here. It will be Adrian Roa from Napa Valley College. He will be the final batter if you're the 45s, hopefully, as he puts on and misses this pitch up high for strike one. Adrian Roa, right-hand batter, an 0-1 count with two outs. This one misses to even the count at 1 ball and 1 strike. Here's the 1-1 delivery. Misses low for ball two. 2 balls and 1 strike. Aaron Bahan trying to in things here in the ninth. The 2-1 delivery from Bahan is foul tip. This one goes off the umpire right off the left hand, and he is going to wear that one. Poor Rick Parsons back behind the dish. Some apology, an apology from the pinch hitter and Adrian Roa as the home plate umpire Rick Parsons, with the Indians down to their final strike, just wears one. They'll hopefully last one of the season that he's going to painfully wear. One went off of his left hand. The third base umpire, Blake Ollers, checking in on him as well as the first base umpire. Amari Polk playing a little first base coach down there. As the moon is rising out in right field up above the tree line. Beautiful night at the ballpark here. It's dropped down to 87 degrees with a breeze. The 2-2 delivery from Bahan as he peers in at the right-hand hitting Roa. Comes set. Brown sets up on the inner half. The 2-2 from Bahan as a line shot toward left center. Zanizer giving chase right to the track, and it's going to bounce off the wall. Zanizer unable to play the carom cleanly as it goes all the way back to center field, and a strong throw into the cutoff man, and not going away quietly are the Fairfield Indians. As Roa crushes that one to left center field. Zanheiser gave chase but decided to lay back on it. Try and play the carom instead. Didn't want to jump into the wall. Especially with no padding out there. That's straight up brick wall out there. As Westbrook will step up to the plate. This ball game not finished yet. With two outs. Here's Westbrook. Left-hand batter, he doubled his last time up. One more hit. The runner breaks off for third. And on a hop, the throw goes off the runner. Karam's out of play and granted home plate. On the stolen base attempt is Roa. And he comes around to score. And the Fairfield Indians elated at that. On the 2, he's granted the run, and it's now a 21-3 ball game. Just when you thought the antics were done.
1: No, let him go. Let him go.
0: Now the 1-0 from Behan on the outside corner to even the count up at 1-1. A 1-1 foul tipped, unable to be held on by Brown, but the count moves to 1-2. In this 21-3 endeavor now in the top of the 9th inning, the final game of the 2026 summer season, the 1-2 misses up and in. 2-2 as the tension continues to build here. The 45 is just trying to get the last out here and move to 33-4 on the year and finish off the season strongly. Here's the 2-2. It's fouled back to the screen. Way to battle from Westbrook. 2-2 as the bat boy, Zach, gets at least one more chance here to do some wind sprints from the dugout to the home plate umpire, Rick Parsons, with some delivery of the fresh baseballs. 2-2. 21-3. Top of the 9th. Behan comes set. Kicks, deals the 2-2 as a line shot toward left center. Zanheiser giving chase toward the gap, and he'll squeeze it on the. And that's the way the season and all game come to a close. We'll be back with the totals after this.
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0: To 33-4. That's the way they end the season. Fairfield Indians fall to 9-22-2. The final totals, Fairfield Indians, 3 runs on 5 hits, 2 errors. They left 5. Reading, 21 runs on 18 hits, 1 error. They left 9. The winning pitcher is Austin Pasma. The losing pitcher is Westbrook. Not a save situation. A 3-hour and 6-minute ball game in front of 593 fans. And it's been a fun year, and we even have a highlight package prepared for you. Don't go anywhere. We're going to play that, and then a little bit more after that in the post-game show. Without further ado, here's some of the top moments from this 2026 summer season. Here with KCNR Shasta Redding, David Wiley and Alex Parker back in the studio, and then me and Spencer Schlinge on the mic.
5: The line shot toward left.
6: It's there. It's going. It's right. Oh, the running over the wall. Demico.
5: win the ballgame. There's a ground ball towards the third baseman. Thompson gloves, throws home, and it goes past the catcher at home, all the way to the backstop, around third, and sliding in. Out Tyler Jones, and the Colt 45s walk it off again.
0: The 0-2 delivery from Schwert. Breaking ball. Ring him up. Strike three called. Good morning, good afternoon, and good night.
6: Wing and a miss. Got him to chase it.
0: The 0-1 is a line shot toward the right center gap. It's going to go all the way to low. Rounding second and heading for third is Pettingill. He's going to dig in at third. Wide turn of the bag. He's headed home. The throw in is not going to be in time. And D'Amico Parker with a stand-up triple and a pose in front of the Colt 45 dugout. Grounded back toward Fraser. Can't get it. Bare hand play by the shortstop. Quick throw to first in time. Mark Anthony Carroll. A flash of the leather. No, a flash of the bare hand. Charges in, off-balance throw, swings at the first. On the outside corner, ring him up, strike three called right at the belt. The 0-2, swing, and miss the rear back with the heater.
7: Jader returns inside, he's got him on the strikeout, and how about that?
6: Swing, and a miss. It's on the outside corner, ring him up, strike three called.
0: Sliding on the grass, we'll squeeze it for out number three.
6: The 0-1, hit in the air toward left, Zanizer. Drifting, playable for him right to the warning track, leaping at the wall. Tyler Zanizer takes it off the top of the wall. First pitch swinging, Conklin driving to left. Drifting back is Chiquet, looking up, and it is gone. Wave to it because it is not coming back. 1-1 is a line shot on a hop. Conklin back in, shallow center field. Strong throw to first, stretch at the other end. 6-3, Conklin to Mora. Oh my goodness, show off the cannon, Preston Conklin. It's hit in the air toward right, looking up, and it is on to the street. One delivery is hit in the air toward left, giving chase as Vitich, looking up, and it's off the netting. It's a grand slam for Lopez, he'll touch them all. Runners at first and second now with nobody out. Hit in the air toward center, it's hit a ton. Romanov drifting back to the track, right to the wall, and it's off the base of the wall. Cameron's back into straightaway center field. Zanizer on the heels of Parker. It's coming around to score, will be Lopez. Parker into score. The throw to the cutoff man, Zanizer, head first, slide at the plate. The throw, the tag, safe at the plate. Tyler Zanizer with a round tripper the hard way. Legs it out all of the bases and scores an inside the park home run.
0: And it might be gone. It is a grand slam to start off the game for Andrew Mora. This one's hit hard into right field now, and it is gone. Another home run. Two home runs in three attempts from Andrew Mora. Back-to-back grand slams for him. Two grand slams on the night for Andrew Mora. Can you believe that? He crushes this one, too. It might be gone. Three home runs for Andrew Mora. Can you believe that? In one game, Andrew Mora has taken three out in three different parts of the ballpark. Pettingill gets all of it, and he might hit one out, too. Back-to-back, it's gone into the street. And that is back-to-back home runs, number five on the night for the Reading Colt 45s.
6: At any levels, this one's reached for, hit in the air toward right. Ayers will look, bat flip, and it is on to the street. This one's hit in the air toward left. Giving chase is Duncan Hansen, looking up, and it's off the netting. Adrian Lopez hits his second of the night and throws yet another exclamation point on this Colt 45 lead. It's hit in the air toward left center field. Left fielder Avalos giving chase, looking up to the wall, and it is gone. Preston Conklin with the grand slam hits it out onto the streets. One ball and two strikes. Jaeger readies. The 1-2 on the outside corner. Ring him up. Strike three called as the ball game comes to a close. Pasma, Lindell, Bentley, Swetland, and Jaeger complete the combined no-hitter of NBO Sacramento as the Colt 45s complete the sweep here for this weekend series. It took five 45s to do it, but a combined no-hitter in seven innings as they complete the sweep of NBO Sacramento. We'll be back with the totals after this.
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9: 21-3. The 45s take 2 of 3 from the Fairfield Indians, and special thanks to David Wiley back in the studio engineering things for us tonight.
0: Spencer Schlinge was with us all season long on the color side of things. Then Alex Parker had a few games here and there, engineering things for us back in the studio. Thanks to Carl Lindabot with KCNR Shasta Redding, allowing for this opportunity with the Colt 45s. And I want to start a new tradition here at KCNR. It started with Ken Coleman, who retired in 1989 with the Boston Red Sox. And then it was kept forth by Joe Castiglione, who was brought to Boston in 1983 with Ken Coleman. He took over and then retired a couple of years ago. And used to read this excerpt from the Great and Glorious Game, Baseball Writings of A. Bartlett Giamatti, The Greenfields of the Mind. A. Bartlett Giamatti, a former commissioner of baseball and president of Yale University and resident of New Haven, Connecticut. As we sign off here for the final time this summer season, breaks your heart. It is designed to break your heart. The game begins in the spring when everything else begins again, and it blossoms in the summer, filling the afternoons and evenings, and then as soon as the chill rains come, it stops and leads you to face the fall alone. You count on it, rely on it, buffer the passage of time, the memory of sunshine and high skies alive, and then just when the days are all twilight, when you need it most, it stops. We'll see you next year here with the Colt 45s in the summer of 2027. For the final time this year, this is Jacob Green with KCNR Shasta Redding. For Spencer Schlinge, David Wiley, and Alex Parker, saying thanks for tuning in. We'll see you next year.

0: of our city is protest. It is something that has been a part of what makes our city so special, that New Yorkers can express themselves, whether they are in support or in opposition, no matter on whatever topic. We are talking about someone who has been charged with crimes against humanity, someone who has visited the city on many an occasion and who has been welcomed by previous mayors. And I want to make it very clear that that welcome ends with me.
1: So that is the ridiculous mayor of New York City who wants to focus on Prime Minister Netanyahu calling on New Yorkers to protest when he comes in here as invited to the UN for the National Assembly. Bruce Pearl is former fantastic basketball coach in Auburn and a member of the Combat Anti-Semitism Movement and a U.S. Advisory Board member there. Wrote a great column over in Newsweek, and Bruce joins us now. Coach, great to see you. Your thoughts about our mayor deciding to call for protest on a world leader?
2: Ryan, great to be with you. You know, one of the bedrocks of the great city of New York is protest. How about making the bedrock being unbelievable schools, like a safe place to live and grow up and raise a family, incredible diversity and ethnicity, just the greatest city in the world. But no, he says the bedrock is protest, because see, that's what Islamists do. All they do is complain and protest about how awful everything is here. If it's so awful, why is everybody in the world trying to come here? Look, Brian, he is who he said he was, and the longer he's in power, the more dangerous the man becomes. And from not walking in Israel Day parade to walking in every parade to having 18 lawyers be a part of some judiciary that's going to decide who the next judges in New York are. Half the lawyers in New York are Jewish. I'm just saying. And he doesn't have one of them. These things are not done based on any kind of coincidence. But here's the kicker, Brian.
1: Yeah.
2: Okay. What he's doing in New York is the exact same thing that the Palestinians have been doing since 1948 in Israel. And that's trying to make it so difficult for the Jews to stay that they're going to leave. Well, guess what? I tell every Jew in New York that thinks about leaving, you know what? That's exactly what he wants you to do. And what happens to like countries or cities when they lose their Jews? I'll tell you what, take a look at history. It did not go so well.
1: Also, just look at your bottom line. You want to do all these terrible programs and you want to have your supermarkets. The most successful businesses in New York City are Jewish-run businesses. They're thriving. And if you're going to make it hard for them, not feel appreciated, they're going to stay in business. They're just not going to give you their tax dollars. I want you to hear how he described bypassing anybody Jewish for his advisory council. Cut 45.
0: In my 6 months of being the mayor, I've had the privilege of appointing a dozen qualified judges from a range of backgrounds, including Jewish judges. And I want to be clear that any suggestion that the composition of the advisory committee was motivated by religion is false.
1: So you feel better now?
2: Look, the enemy is inside the gate, and he's dangerous, Brian, because he's smart, and he knows the things to say that can motivate the public. Of course, this was intentional. If in one hand he's going to brag about the diversity of his city and therefore the diversity of that committee, he should look at things like race. He should look at things like religion if he's saying he wants diversity in this commission. You don't have to do it that way, but on the one hand, you can't say you're doing it this way and that then not doing it all the way. And so, yeah, it makes no sense. Brian, I thought about something else I wanted to share with you. You and I have talked so much about, and you've asked me, like, Coach, why the rise in anti-Semitism? Why right now? What's taking place right now? And I thought about this, Brian, and this is not anything new. But when you combine Islamic extremism and the Islamism that has entered into the Democratic Party, okay, they obviously don't like the Jews. Israel's victory is Islam's defeat, because the fact that it exists and it thrives right in the middle of their Mecca, okay? You then combine that with socialism or communism. Well, the Jews that came to America did really well in a capitalistic society, in a democratic society, in a free society where they had the ability to work hard, get educated, and absolutely live the American dream. Like, America's Jews should be the most patriotic people on the planet, because there's never been a time in our history of 3,500 years where there's ever been a place that's been better for us to live with freedom of religion and freedom of commerce than the United States of America. And guess who hates that? The democratic socialists, the communists, and the Islamic extremists. And that's why they are attacking Jews in this country. And I think that you as a great patriot and other great patriots are absolutely recognizing that.
1: No question. And it's all combining too. And people say when you're anti-Semitic, you're really anti-American. And if they might start with being anti-Semitic, but it really goes to the freedom the whole country has. So that's what's going to eventually be targeted. And that's who we see the El Said guy say, well, I'm not a socialist, but everything about him running for Michigan Senate race is socialist and extremist. And he's all for globalizing the infantata. And you know, he hands out with Hassan Piker, who you know is as despicable as it gets, thinks we deserve 9/11. It will take Hamas any day, once called for the death of Rick Scott. So those are the people this guy pals around with. So it's pretty much everywhere. I want you to hear something else that he's doing. He's actually entertaining reparations for New York City, for New York. Cut 48.
0: We often think about slavery and the complicity in slavery as being exclusively to certain geographic areas of the country.
3: Right.
0: Here in New York City, we were very complicit. This is critically important because this is also what it looks like to acknowledge what history truly was.
1: So he's going to acknowledge the New York was part of the Union. This was the end of the Underground Railroad that Harriet Tubman put together. It's where Frederick Douglass lived because he felt safe here. And now he wants to write a big check to the legacy of African Americans, which you're going to have trouble even finding them.
2: Well, Brian, he's a politician and he's smart. And he recognizes that in his election, the Hispanic community did not vote for him. The African American community did not vote for him. Unions and hardworking Americans did not vote for him. He was able to capture a bunch of college-educated young people that haven't made it yet, and they want change for the sake of change. So if you bring up reparations, obviously that's going to perk the interest of African Americans saying, "Hey, well, yeah, cut me in. I'll take a piece of that pie," even though they may never have been. Obviously, they weren't slaves. The other thing to recognize, slavery still exists around the world. And where it exists the most and is in these Islamic extremist countries. They're getting right out of Africa, just like we did back in the day. And it's wrong. And African Americans in this country know that they're not going to be fooled.
1: Bruce, how many years did you spend on different campuses in your career?
2: Brian, I coached for 48 years in college basketball as a head coach in 30 years. So how many college campuses was I on in 48 years?
1: You didn't just stay in the gym. I'm sure you walked the campus, taught classes. Did you notice the changing students in curriculum, the lack of history, knowledge, and caring about our country? Have you noticed that? Did you get outside the athletic department?
2: Oh, yeah. I mean, because that was one of the keys to my success, Brian, is to whom much is given, much is expected. And what I did, I participated in every university that I was at in ways that had nothing to do with athletics to try to help our students come in and grow and achieve and love their country, love their God, and leave our community and go make America great again and make it even better. So, yeah, I was outside that. I think that, you know, obviously what took place with diversity, equity, and inclusion as how the pendulum swing. Look, affirmative action was really important back in the day because we had a long way to go to give everybody a better opportunity. And we made some adjustments in that. And I think it was important. Like every pendulum that swings, it probably went too far. And then we had qualified people that weren't going to be able to get into schools and in jobs and things like that because they weren't the right sex or they weren't the right race. And there has to be some adjustment, and there was. But the adjustment was then to just hate our country and to teach our young people how awful we are. Yeah, we are not perfect, but this is the best place in the world to work and to live, and we're simply, you know, trying to make it better. I think conservative, hardworking Americans did not get an education. And I know this is a shot, and I'm taking a shot at universities and the educational system. But I always used to say those that can't do and those that can't sometimes teach. Now, I was a coach. I couldn't play, but I coach. So I don't mean to be a hypocrite. I'm just saying that your best attorneys, they're out there actually practicing law and doing really well. there are other attorneys that are out there that, and they're teaching law. And so as a result, the people that are in there teaching our kids are way more left, way more liberal, have a lot of different ideas about capitalism, than the American way. And obviously being infiltrated with all this foreign money. They've invested tremendously in not only sending students, but also sending faculty. These are the people that are teaching our children. And as a result, when we do all the polling of where everybody is, the younger people are way more left, way more liberal, way more compassionate to Hamas and terrorism because they bought into the fact that they've been there's been an apartheid or there's been a genocide, which is a complete and total lie and falsehood. But that's what they've been taught. Right. And that's the battle we're fighting.
1: And now we have this thing called the podcast world who just want to have conversations. I might bring Bruce Sproul in, and Bruce, you could say anything you want. You're here as my guest, and I'm not going to really challenge you. You're going to just tell me your opinions. That's really what Joe Rogan does. Does a great job, fantastic listener. He'll have an explorer in 1 minute, an astrologist in the next, and a comedian in. So he made this statement about Gaza. Cut 29.
3: The fact that a take on something that if you're just looking at it, like what are you, how could you defend that? Like how could anybody defend that?
4: Right.
3: I don't even know how many people are dead. You have a complete wipeout of a city, like 90% of Gaza's gone or whatever the percentage is. You look at the buildings, you look at what it used to look like, you look at what it looks like now. Like this is defensible.
1: So we lost Bruce. I don't know how much he heard, but you heard Joe Rogan just say this is genocide. There's no doubt about it. 90% have been wiped out. How could you say anything different? He says you look at the buildings, you look at what used to look like, and you look at it, what it looks like now, like this is defensible. Yeah, it's absolutely defensible. If you ask me, I want Bruce to have a chance to answer it because people just get this idea it's genocide and that's it. Of all people, Laura Loomer, who for some reason has the president's ear, he really trusts her. She was just coming out, deciding who is loyal to President Trump and who is not. But she was one of the people that came out and called out Ukraine and said they're corrupt, that Russia had no choice about the invasion. She came out and said, I saw for myself that I was lied to. So, Bruce, I don't know if you heard what Joe Rogan said, if you heard that clip as I was playing it.
2: That was my fault, Brian. No, I didn't hear it all. About Gaza.
1: He goes, no doubt about it, it was genocide. 90% of the buildings are down.
2: Yep. 90% of the buildings are down. Absolutely. But when you drop 200,000 bombs and you kill about 60,000 people, 30,000 of which are male terrorists, okay? It's the most humane urban warfare that's ever been fought. That the math just doesn't add up. Yep. The place has been destroyed. Why? Because they were hiding in tunnels underneath churches, inside of hospitals. They're launching rockets from people's living rooms. Look, there absolutely wasn't an out of genocide. A genocide is when you're trying to remove a people from existence. Okay. After October 7th, Israel could have gone in there and dropped 3 bombs and killed 2 million people. And they did not do that. They want to be able to get rid of Hamas. They want to. That we got to get back to a place, Brian, where people remember what Golda Meir said, and that's simply this. When the Palestinians or the Arabs stop hating the Jews more than they love their children, we're never going to have peace. And you're seeing places like UAE that have adopted that, and they've turned things around. So I believe it can be turned around. And President Trump, with what he's doing right now and his involvement in the Middle East, and listen, he did not want, and Trump too, to have to go back in there and do what he's doing right now. He didn't want to. But guess what? He wanted to see if he maybe could change the course of history in the Middle East. And Brian, he's doing it. Good is lining up on the side of good. Evil's lining up on the side of evil. The terrorists have been exposed. America is safer because of it. I know it comes with a cost, but I think a nuclear Iran, okay, would be worse any of the costs that we've paid so far.
1: And you will not be able to have any sort of peace in the Middle East as long as Iran is propping up these proxies, training and telling them to continue to hit Israel. Islamic Jihad, Hamas, Hezbollah, and the Houthis. That's all Israel, Iran. Iran stops funding them, they go away. And then we'll have this huge situation, good situation when it comes to the Abraham Accords. Bruce, do you miss basketball?
2: No, I love basketball, and basketball was great to me, but it was time to do something else, Brian. I love my country, and right now, my opponent's no longer the SEC. My opponent is anybody that hates our country and our Judeo-Christian way of life. And I tell you what, that's a very important opponent to fight.
1: Go get him, Bruce. Doing a great job, and you're using your fantastic communication skills to get that point across. Bruce Pearl, thank you. Talk to you again soon. Back in a moment.
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0: show that's real. 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
1: Well, the last poll that I saw in Pennsylvania, not a whole lot of Democrats think that he is representing them. And as you know, there's some question whether or not he flips and becomes a Republican. So I would not put too much credibility in what somebody like Fetterman says.
2: He said you should sit this out.
1: Is that what he said?
2: Yeah.
1: So you think I should take his advice? I probably won't. But John, I'm not going to take your advice. We're going to work as hard as we can, not only to elect El Sayed, but Peggy Flanagan in Minnesota, and strong congressional candidates all over this country.
3: Yeah, he does not enter in John Fetterman, who just shows you how different I am from Bernie Sanders, and you are too. I mean, he doesn't sound crazy, just says, he acts like, why would we listen to John Fetterman? A guy that votes Democrat 80-something percent of the time, but has this thing called common sense, and even though he's not Jewish, likes Israel. Does sees him as an ally, sees Iran as a problem, sees the border that needs to be enforced. Is that, those never used to be Democratic ideals. But that's why Chuck Schumer evidently sought out Fetterman and said, whatever you do, don't switch parties. I also found a pretty good source that he, when he goes to the cloakroom in the Democratic, you know, in the Senate where they hang out, nobody talks to him. So he has now picked, stop going in there, and he goes and sits with the Republicans. I'd be real nervous because either way, if you look at seats that could flip, Michigan probably is going to flip to Republicans if I was a betting man. And I think perhaps New Hampshire. But if you look at Democrats, they got to feel good about holding on to Georgia. I didn't think they would. In North Carolina, I like Mike Watley, but right now he is trailing. So maybe they think they can flip that. And maybe they think they'll get lucky in Iowa, Ohio, and Texas, which means a lot of pressure on Fetterman. You keep treating him like crap and Bernie Sanders saying what he's saying and acting socialist, he's going to go, I don't want any part of this party. You know, he doesn't agree with everything Trump does, but you know what Trump did? Appreciates him. Had him down to Mar-a-Lago. And there's a line of communication. If he had something he needed, I'm telling you right now, the White House would get it done because they really appreciate him. That's why I really wish, as much as I, you know, guys like Jim Justice do a great job in the Senate, but Manchin was always a beacon of hope, as was Senator Sinema, because they just wouldn't be crazy. They'd be Democrats that wouldn't be crazy. Don't forget, go to BrianKilmeade.com. Find out when I'm going to be with the Uniting the States tour. 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But don't forget, Old Westbury I'm going to be, as well as Red Bank, New Jersey.
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10: News this hour from Town Hall, I'm Ron Taylor. Maryland's governor says he's concerned that President Trump might use his federal power to influence the midterms.
11: Maryland Democratic Governor Wes Moore says he's very concerned that President Donald Trump will use the power of the federal government to stop the November midterm elections in an attempt to keep the Republican Party's grip on power. Moore, who becomes chair of the National Governors Association, says there's a role for the NGA to ensure that states are able to oversee elections as designed by the U.S. Constitution, as Trump tries to restrict voting by mail, obtain voter information from states, and might even try deploying federal troops or agents to polling places. I'm Donna Water.
10: KT McFarland, former deputy national security advisor to President Trump, tells the Salem Radio Network she would like to find out who allowed Dr. Fauci to resume the potentially dangerous gain-of-function research in China after the Obama administration terminated the practice.
12: You know government. There's always a paper trail. No government officials, just by their very nature, government officials don't want to be out on a limb and committing themselves to anything without authorization from somebody. So you know there's a paper trail for it. I'd like to see the paper trail. Who gave permission to turn it back on and to have gain-of-function research that was happening because it was illegal that you couldn't do it in the United States?
10: A Republican senator from Missouri is pushing legislation aimed at preventing judge shopping in federal courts.
13: Senator Eric Schmidt has introduced the Boasberg Act, named after U.S. District Judge Jeb Boasberg, who is accused of being a rogue judge and has repeatedly handled high-profile cases against President Trump's agenda. Schmidt says the measure would require random assignment of federal cases, increase transparency, and impose penalties for attempts to manipulate the process.
10: Correspondent Ken Lorman reporting. News and analysis at townhall.com.
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10: Federal immigration officials are targeting an attorney accused of submitting fraudulent asylum claims.
15: Homeland Security says ICE is seeking more than $470,000 in penalties against immigration attorney Suraj Raj Singh. Investigators allege Singh filed 118 fraudulent documents in 54 asylum cases using nearly identical narratives and supporting details for multiple clients. DHS says the alleged fraud undermines the immigration system and delays the removal of criminal illegal immigrants. The action is part of the Trump administration's broader crackdown on asylum fraud and follows a similar enforcement case announced in June. John Scott reporting.
10: EU or UEFA says it has lost confidence in FIFA president Gianni Infantino and that no option should be off the table, and it will pursue a full review of his now abandoned plan to sell stakes to the World Cup to private investors. More at townhall.com. Another state is reporting cyber attacks on its water systems.
11: Michigan is reporting cyber attacks of 9 of the state's water systems, but a spokesman says they are operating safely. Michigan received a federal cyber alert Tuesday about attempts to tamper with operations technology at water systems. A spokesman for the state's Department of Environment, Great Lakes, and Energy said they started getting reports from Michigan communities that were consistent with what federal agencies described. Earlier in the week, Minnesota said that more than 30 of its water systems had been targeted following warnings about Iranian hackers. The FBI is investigating. I'm Donna Water.
10: A Twin Falls City spokesman says that 3 people were killed, 7 more injured, some critically, in a shooting at an In-N-Out Burger restaurant in southern Idaho Saturday afternoon. Police who responded to the shooting found the body of the suspected gunman in the area. You'll find more news and analysis at townhall.com.
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0: 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It's Brian Kilmeade.
3: Hi, everyone. Don't miss don't move. We got a big hour coming your way. Hussein Abdul Mansour is going to be with us. He's a fellow at the Jinsa Germano Center, where he works and focuses on the intersection of Arab politics, Islamist movements, and regional security. Why is it important, especially today? Because it looks like these Gulf states are coming together with an informal or formal coalition to fight back against Iran, because they basically all have been hit. So their hope of separating us from our allies is not coming to fruition. And Taylor Riggs, co-host of The Big Money Show, is stopping by here first. But before we get to Taylor, let's get to the big three.
20: Number three.
21: We know that socialism is sensible, it's practical, and it's popular, and that is why our candidates are winning. That is why the establishment media is so confused.
3: Yep, the Dem divide on display as primary season steps in to Michigan. As the Bernie bros take on the liberals led by Schumer and Whitmer, the stakes have not been this high in a while, because this, ladies and gentlemen, is a purple state. Can socialists win in a purple state?
20: Number two.
22: This is an absolute disaster for Europe, and it's the direct result of open borders, socialist crazy policies. This is a vision of America's future if the socialists, the communists take power.
3: Yes, Niall Gardner, conservative commentator. EU, we told you. Spain is the latest European nation to open up its borders, and millions are coming through, causing panic throughout the EU. When will they learn that their citizens should matter first?
20: Number one.
23: What are the prospects? Listen, we go to back to major combat operations. There's got a couple of months left to do it. This is Israel and the United States. Our target list has expanded. It'll force, I believe, a pathway for the regime to collapse.
3: Yep, that is General Jack Keane with me on Fox and Friends. War spreading, and it's likely a good thing. Iran has targeted Saudi Arabia, Kuwait, and Jordan this week, and drones and rockets. And I think in the long run, this will be a good thing to make it clear who the enemy is. And it's Iran, with major progress being made in Gaza. I know I've rarely put those terms, progress in Gaza, together, but there is some change there. Taylor Riggs, of course, some economic numbers came in yesterday. And overall, the economy is not growing in terms of GDP as fast as we thought.
24: Yes, but underneath the surface, actually, private domestic economy is much stronger than GDP at 1.5%, because we're importing a lot of goods to build data centers and to build chips, for example. That subtracts from GDP. Imports are a negative. So actually, there is a lot of underlying demand, but the stuff that we import is a negative sign in front of GDP, which is why it's only at 1.5%. A lot of economists think that actually underlying demand really is closer to 2 and 2.5%. It's just a wonky way in which GDP is calculated.
3: I also heard it explained by experts like you that we are getting closer to that 2% inflation rate that would allow rates to be cut.
24: Yeah, I don't know if we can cut, but we just won't hike. And I think there is a difference. I think the market went this year thinking that we could cut when Kevin Warsh came in, and now we're just hoping he doesn't hike.
3: Because of the war?
24: In part, but also inflation has been above that 2% target for 5 years now. I mean, it's been a really, really long time. So Kevin Warsh did came in. We got the Fed meeting on Wednesday. We've gotten two out of the three dissenters. They've released statements today on why they dissented and they voted for a rate hike. And what they're saying is that it's been above 2% for way too long. And that, so this is tricky. You can't hike into a supply shock. What does a rate hike do? It slows the economy. It doesn't increase oil on the market. Right now, inflation is high in part because we don't have enough oil. Raising rates doesn't fix that. It doesn't magically produce millions of barrels of more oil. So that's why Kevin Warsh and I agree that it's wrong to hike into a supply shock. You hike when there's too much demand and you want to cool the economy. You don't hike when there's not enough supply. There's a very big difference. But again, the market, I think, is trying to figure out, I don't think we can cut anytime soon, but it's just, can we hold or are we forced to hike? Kevin Warsh would argue we're not going to be forced to hike. We're going to hold right now and see if oil starts to come down again. And indeed, if it does, then that does prove to be transitory.
3: Here's what Scott Bessent said, the Treasury Secretary, cut 40.
1: The number is very noisy because a lot of that is very technical. We released a big amount of oil from Strategic Petroleum Reserve, and that came out of GDP. So the good news is core GDP was actually quite strong, Ed. And you know, we're seeing manufacturing is doing well. The jobs numbers are strong. The consumer is strong. So it was a technical adjustment in the number. I wouldn't worry about it.
3: So they're talking about things being revised down and up.
24: Yeah. I mean, and so he's talking about the GDP number that I was talking about, how when you import a lot of goods to build out manufacturing and data centers here, that's a negative sign in front of GDP. You just subtract it. But core GDP, if you look beyond just that headline number, we're importing things because we have an economy that's really strong because we're trying to build data centers. We're trying to import chips so that we can build out factories. That being said, I do want to caution that I don't want to sound like the Democrats in 2022 when I kept telling you things are really good. Things are really good. And you kept telling me they're not good. I want a different president. This isn't working. The Democrats said, but don't believe your feelings. There's no recession. The economy is really good. It's your problem that you don't feel it. I don't want to sound like that. I think people actually feel like things aren't good. Data centers are great, but it right now isn't helping the person on the, doesn't help you buy more groceries is what I'm trying to say. I think the productivity that we can get eventually from AI, that's a multi-year story. We haven't seen that quite yet. We will, and I'm very hopeful about the prospects of AI, but it doesn't fix the kitchen table issue right now.
3: So let's talk about data centers. Because Republicans and Democrat concerned. Mm-hmm. Number one, are they built to close to major cities or suburbs? Are they taking up farmland? Are they going to be create a hum? Are they going to be sucking the water out of your system? Are they going to be taking away, needing tax subsidies to be built? So there's certain criteria. I talked to the CEO of Potmos Hosting, who is building data centers that are sustaining and pay for themselves without tax breaks.
24: Great.
3: He talked about this. John Johnson, cut 44.
2: The real sweet spot is that Goldilocks zone for a data center, and data centers can be built in a

0: Kevin O'Leary, who's Elon Musk, Jensen Huang. I mean, sure, they're talking their own book because they're pro data center, of course, and they benefit the more data centers we build. But we need more energy yesterday. So I like that we're thinking about smaller, more confined data centers that are self-contained. I love that, especially as we're facing moratoriums on larger ones. We're trying to figure out how to do that on a societal level. But we need a lot more power for this stuff. So the good news is there's a ton of smart people in boardrooms and startups all over this country that are figuring out how to do this. Elon Musk says we're going to put this stuff in space so it doesn't have to be in your backyard. But look, I think big tech did not get in front of this. They assumed that they would come in, build data centers, run over people, and no one would care. And they're figuring out that people care, that they don't want this in their backyard. Big tech is now coming out and saying, okay, now we'll do our big campaign.
1: And but get think, energy. They have to have an energy source, right?
0: Yeah, and people are saying it's a little bit too late. I am super bullish on this, assuming that from what I've heard and what the studies that I've read, they are self-contained. They're providing their own energy and giving back to the grid. They're making their own water and contributing back to the grid. So they're providing more. My backdoor way of thinking about this is an awesome way to privatize utilities, which are some of the most heavy, regulated, state, top-down industry. And if this could be a backdoor way to sort of privatize some of this, create more competition,
1: yeah.
0: I like that. But I do understand people saying, I don't want this stuff in our backyard. And I think instead of just a pledge, a big tech saying, we promise that we won't use your electricity, we need something actually more in writing, because a lot of people don't trust big tech. They can pledge right. all they want, but when push comes to shove, I need something in writing and in law that says that they're required to do this.
1: I'm sure you saw 3 weeks ago, New York came out and said we have a moratorium yep. on data centers, which is the same moratorium on fracking.
0: Yep.
1: So same they'll build a solar center. People aren't happy about that. No one voted on that. But of course, it's an environmental program. So every Democrat loves it. Here's what John Johnson said. He goes, no one's building in those states with these regulations. Cut 45.
2: I'm a California native who very deliberately founded a tech company in Missouri because there are certain states like California and New York where we just don't want to be. All right. So Kathy Hochul comes along and says, you can't build a data center in New York. And I'm like, well, great. I also, in good conscience, cannot accept the Nobel Peace Prize this year. It's like, we don't want to be there anyway, because power is 50% more expensive mm-hmm. than the national average. There's not a great business environment to be there. But really, the best place for these moratoriums to be considered, so communities can actually figure out what's best for them, what's going to create the most benefit, is at the local level. Mm-hmm.
0: I yeah. love this. So I'm going to sound like my colleague here, Brian Brenberg, who says our founders were genius when they created the Federalist system. We're seeing in real time federal policies play out the Federalist system. States can compete with one another. 5-10 years from now, we're going to say, was New York's moratorium a good choice or a bad? Where did that data center go? What tax revenue does that local county and that state now have that New York doesn't? And then we'll get to decide at the end of that 10-year period who was the winner and who wasn't. You brought up fracking. We know who the winner was. We know that New York was the loser. We'll have to see if this plays out the same way. And this will be a way for states to play against each other the way they do with state income tax.
1: And am I right that this creates jobs to build it, but not a lot of jobs to run it?
0: Yeah,
1: once it's built, you don't need a lot of people.
0: Exactly. You need a couple people for maintenance, for the HVAC, to make sure that it runs itself. But that's been the biggest pushback, is you get a lot of construction, electrical engineering jobs to start. That's why Meta has sort of that multiple week program where they will train up that blue collar job, the trade job, to then go out and build it. People just want to make sure on the other end of that, once it is built, I need more than just a couple guys running the HVAC machine, making sure that the maintenance is okay. If you look at data centers, the parking lots are really small because people aren't parking there. You're like, once the data center's built, it runs itself. And that is a legit question that I hear.
1: Yeah. Once when they try to do, John Johnson says, I get buildings already there and I'll convert them.
0: Yeah.
1: Number two is it's tax revenue.
0: Yeah.
1: So just like that mall down the block, I don't love the traffic with the mall, but man, I love the tax break my town gets because we have the town there because the mall takes up a lot of the payment. Yep. So the data center is going to be paying property tax.
0: You just have to make sure that it does. And I think some of these states, if they're providing tax incentives or tax breaks, sometimes all of those tax incentives don't pay off. You want to make sure that, I would just say, I don't need

0: you to get a tax incentive. I just need you to create a pro-business environment where you can come in. Data centers shouldn't get a tax break any more than the farmer, any more than you or I should get a tax break. Let's create an equal playing field. If I create a pro-business, low-tax environment, the data center will come because fundamentally I'm a good state. I don't need to give them extra tax incentives on top of that.
1: Right.
0: They'll be paying the property taxes. They'll be paying the water, the electric bill, and maybe let's use that to offset or maybe lower property tax regions for individuals in that county.
1: All right. So who's going to be on your show today?
0: Oh my gosh, we have Griff Jenkins, love him. And then we have Gary Kaltbaum rounding out our 1 o'clock hour. So we have a little policy and then we're going to end on markets. Markets have had a wild ride this week. So we're going to hope that maybe we started to find a bottom and we can rally off of that given the big gains that we had yesterday.
1: All right, Taylor Riggs, thanks so much.
0: Thank
1: Co-host
0: you.
1: Of the Big Money Show. Don't move.
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4: The study finds that organizations most likely to stand out redesign workflows, enable managers to coach effectively, clarify decision-making, and align incentives alongside AI adoption. 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
6: This is House Call for Health. Medicaid recipients will have new work requirements under a bill passed by Congress last year, with Nebraska recently becoming the first state to put new rules in place. The rules will apply to those enrolled in Medicare under an expansion that allows more low and middle income earners to qualify for it. In Nebraska, that's about 70,000 people out of a total of nearly 350,000 Medicaid recipients in the state. Under the new requirements, enrollees ages 19 to 64 have to show they're working or performing community service for at least 80 hours a month, or that they're in school or an apprenticeship at least part-time. There are exemptions, including for people with certain medical issues, pregnant women, and caregivers of disabled people. And Nebraska will review eligibility every 6 months. For more health news, go to foxnewshealth.com. 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I'm Lisa Brady, Fox News.
7: I'm Gianna Gelosi with your Fox True Crime Minute. New court filings in an Iowa murder case offer a glimpse of the prosecution's evidence in a fatal shooting that shook the real estate industry 15 years ago. 53-year-old Kristen Ramsey was arrested last month for first-degree murder in the April 2011 death of Ashley Auckland. Auckland was working an open house at a model townhouse when she was shot in the face and the chest at close range. Court documents say a woman who was in a neighboring townhome said she heard two loud noises a few seconds apart, then saw Ramsey by the model home's front door before she was seen by her car talking on her phone. The filings show that call was to an employee of the company that owned the development. At the time, Ramsey was a sales manager. After Ramsey drove off erratically, the witness went to the home and found Auckland unresponsive. Two search warrants were executed at Ramsey's home, including one carried out less than a month after the shooting. In both cases, the document says authorities found guns, illegal substances, and posters threatening violence. There's more on this story at foxnews.com or subscribe to the Fox True Crime Podcast. I'm Gianna Gelosi with your Fox True Crime Minute.
6: 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I'm Lisa Brady, Fox News.

0: more you listen, the more you'll know. It's Brian Kilmeade.
1: The presidency is supposed to be a public trust. Trump has turned it into the single most profitable scam of his... Please sit down. Please sit down.
2: That genocide, what can be more corrupt than that genocide? This is part of the same con with you and Trump.
1: Let's continue and let the people didn't come to hear you.
3: So that is Chuck Schumer being shouted down. They're saying that he's conspiring with Donald Trump. Just shows you how clueless that person is. They don't even speak at all, ever. They used to know each other when Chuck Schumer needed money and he was a businessman, but they don't now. So anyone who thinks that Chuck Schumer is colluding with Trump, they don't even have anything they coincide with. You would think on the Jewish situation, pro-Israel, you think they would coincide there. But instead, Senator Schumer's been critical of Netanyahu, didn't even stand up for the Jewish students at Columbia. So he's being shouted down. If I'm him, don't even try to run for re-election. My sense, the mayor of New York City will run for senator if AOC doesn't. I think that Senator Schumer will just retire. He'll try to run, but I think the party just wants no part of him. They just don't want any part of him. And there's no doubt about it. It's embarrassing to be in your own city and get shouted down like that by something that you're not even proud of. You've gone out of your way not to back Israel, even though you wrote a book about anti-Semitism. So we'll see what happens. Hamas, by the way, is sounding off about President Trump's claim that we are close to a deal in Gaza. And the deal is essentially this. They have agreed to put their guns away, put them into storage, and reveal their tunnels and their tunnel network in turn for the creation of a Palestinian state and the retreat of the IDF from Gaza. We'll see. I mean, are they going to do that? They don't want to say they're going to do it, but they are now pushing back as Donald Trump announces that Hamas's disarmament agreement is moving straight forward. They are asking for Israel to back out. Now, Israel will back out to a different line closer to their border, but I just know this, that Israel has no interest in being in Gaza. They have no interest in being in Lebanon. They have no interest in even the Golan Heights, even though it just seems to be a dead area these days. All they want is security. They don't want land. They have enough. It's done. And they don't want Gaza. They walked away from it. So the question now is, Israel, like the UAE, who is being heavily targeted in the spring, are now not touched by Iran because they don't want the reprisals. The UAE has shown they will hit back. Saudi Arabia showed yesterday they'll hit back. And Saudi Arabia is assembling a multinational maritime defense coalition to protect the Red Sea shipping from the Houthi rebels. Iran-backed Iraqi militias are now discussing how to respond to the U.S.-Saudi airstrikes. Why? Because those militias are the ones with the rockets, the Kataib Hezbollah. They have the distant rockets from, drum roll please, Iran. And they're the ones that are hitting Saudi Arabia for the Aramco plant, as well as trying to stop shipping in the Red Sea. So they're going to get a coalition of Gulf states to patrol the Red Sea. I love it. They said that they do have another option, is the Suez Canal, but some of these big tankers are too big to go through that canal, and it's not going to work long time anyway. They've also managed to repipe a lot of this stuff. So there are going to be pipelines to avoid both the Strait and, I believe, the Red Sea. But until then, Saudi Arabia showing they will fight, and the U.S. showing they're going to finish them off. I cannot wait. Meanwhile, we have a lot going on. I'm going to get the perspective from the Arab perspective of this whole thing with Hussein Mansour next.

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1: I know it's really hard. Will may not be a principle of war, but it's a principle of leadership. When you get into a gunfight like this, who's got the stronger will to finish? The fact of the matter is, if you let a bad team stick around for a long time, like you've seen in football in the fourth quarter, they can tend to do something that you weren't expecting. So you got to close them out early. I think we've gone beyond that. I think we should close them out now, figure a way to finish this fight. I don't think we're close in that regard of finishing the job if we're just dependent on bombing.
2: So what I understand, and just I look for little nuances that they explain action. And one thing that happened is they were talking to the Iranians, and they were just real. That surprise attack in Jordan threw them, because they realized, you know, even I think Witkoff is realizing, I can't deal with these guys, because they were having detailed conversations. And then Tehran had the surprise attack on American service members in Jordan. And they said, and by the way, they had to really scramble to knock those four rockets out of the sky. They had to shoot off a lot in order to knock them down. And they did. So they go, listen, we can't deal with these guys. And then we watch him hit Saudi Arabia, Aramco. We watch him try to shut down the Red Sea with the Houthis. We watch the Iraqi militias that are affiliated with Iran do what they do, as well as what the IRGC is doing. And they've had it. And that's why I believe in Camp David, they're coming up with something like Epic Fury 2, which means around-the-clock hits. Vice Admiral Robert Harwood joins us now. He is a senior advisor with the Iran Policy Project at the Jewish Institute for National Security of America. Admiral, do you know what? It's something about the surprise attack, out of all the attacks that has taken place, really changed things for this administration. Can you see how and why?
3: Well, it's not just this administration, Brian. It's broader than that. You're seeing the region come to bear now. You're seeing, look up in Lebanon, they've signed an agreement with the Israelis to disarm and disband Hezbollah. You're seeing Hamas now come to the table and agree to disarm and move towards peace. You're seeing a coalition come against the Houthis in Yemen. And you're even seeing Saudi participate in offensive operations. So I think all those things tied together, you're seeing political support in the region tied together with this commitment to go after the government and Iran and stop this crazy activity they've been doing for decades. So politically and operationally, both things have tied the turn. And I think what you're going to see, while we've always had these military options, I think you're going to see these financial and political activities enhanced. So they're going to maybe shut down all their borders, shut down their airspace, really starve them out financially to put additional pressure on the regime. So yes, I think this is one of those tipping points that brings together that political, financial, or economic and military power, the full bear of all of those against Iran.
2: So Admiral, you know what they're trying to do? They were trying to get the Gulf states to turn on us and say, look, because your affiliation with America, we're bombing you. Get rid of them. The foreign minister called Bulgaria because they found out we're using our bases in Bulgaria and said, stop using allowing America to use your bases. They warned the UK last week, too. It's not working. In Jordan, they try to hit American bases. Yeah, it's in Jordan, but they're ours. And then in Egypt, they just got Egypt involved. They hit one of our tankers and hit Egyptian property, but they're really aiming for us. Instead, the Saudis have a conference with 12 states, and they say, can we act in concert in order to stop Iran and protect ourselves? I'm fascinated by what's taking place. What are they capable of? You know what the assets they have. What are the Gulf states capable of when it comes to Iran without us?
3: Well, they've got everything that, and it's always better to go to war with your partners in coalition. They bring intelligence, they bring humans, you know, Arab speakers, they bring military capability, they bring.
2: Do they have it? That's what I mean,
3: of
2: Admiral.
3: Course. Yeah, of course. They all have something to bring to the table and mass in and of itself. They all know they've at risk. But more importantly, politically aligning all this reinforces those military and economic opportunities. And it's going to come to when we want to shut down the borders. Now, you can do it with military strikes. But when all the Arab nations turned to Pakistan and said, hey, you've got to shut down your your borders, that political power is demonstrated. So you'd much rather achieve these things politically without doing the bombings, because in the end, for the Iranian people, that plays out to be a much better solution. At the end of the day, when this government is changed and you have a government who wants to rebuild the infrastructure, they'll have assets to do that. But if the infrastructure is intact because we've been able to get the solution politically, then they can recover much quicker. So I can't reinforce how important this political support is to increase the pressure tied together with these economic options that the president have, and then using the military in support of both of those very powerful components of national power.
2: So, Admiral, you know, we're only getting one side of the story, and I know it must amaze you now that you're out of uniform. Not that you never watch the news, but 85% is against America in America. I mean, you would think we're not even bombing. So they hit a Jordan base, or they try to hit us in Egypt, yet we're hitting on a regular basis. I don't see much video. I kind of blame the Pentagon for that a little bit. But 85% are cheering against us, painting a dire picture. Does it astound you?
3: Brian, I just can't believe that. That's counterintuitive. If you're an American and don't see a threat, don't understand what a nuclear-armed Iran, much less what the Islamic Revolution has been doing for four decades, you got to be blind and dumb almost. Look, Lebanon is a failed country because of Iran and its support of Hezbollah. Yemen is a failed country because of their support of the Houthis. The same thing's going on in Hamas. It's going on in Iraq. It's going on in Syria. And guess what? They have footholds in Europe, and you're starting to see it on our campuses. It's crazy. What American doesn't understand that? And look, we won't go and can't go to war with Russia and China because they're nuclear-armed states. Add another nuclear-armed state to that that would then control all the oil coming out of the Middle East. I don't see how Americans don't understand that. So I just can't accept that 85% of Americans are against that. I just can't accept that. I don't think that's a fact.
2: I know, but we're not seeing our side, and we're not hearing our side. There's very few people like you, Admiral, calling balls and strikes, where you just say, look, we're hitting this area, we're stopping this area, this is what we got to do, this is what the damage has been done. We've never had a president, I don't care if you voted for him or not, attack our enemy, who's been our enemy through eight presidents. So we've never had a president attack, period. We had Midnight Hammer last year. We had Soleimani in his first term. And this is the first time we've taken kinetic action against our vowed enemy, who says death to America is not a phrase, it's a policy. So we're taking this action. And then you go, okay, it's just Iran. No, it isn't just Iran, because Iran is spread with Hezbollah, Hamas, Islamic Jihad, and they did have a foothold in Syria. So we never could have any shot at peace as long as Iran's government was in power.
3: That's exactly right, Brian. And you left out the other two components, China and Russia. This is about today's Cold War, not the Cold War we had in the 50s and 60s. This is China's top source of very cheap oil. So it really undermines them at the end of the state. And Russia, the same, their allies. So all of this on the strategic level of the Islamic Revolution and the current Cold War is critical. And that's why this president understands that, why he was willing to strike, and why I'm convinced he's going to see this through to the end state. So again, you talk about that kinetic activity. Yes, he took out Soleimani's strike, but now we've really got to tie in and reinforce that political and economic elements of power to bring Iran to its knees. I think the president's going to do that.
2: How close are we to doing that?
3: I think we're there. I think it's already started.
2: What do you mean?
3: Well, those things I said, you're seeing.
2: No, but I mean, the 24 hours of strikes haven't started yet, though, right?
3: No. But I mean the whole campaign.
2: Yeah.
3: It's more political, financial. And from all my friends in Iran, I'm getting these notes. They're cheering, man. They say, hey, look, we're ready to go. We're organizing in small groups. We need something that's going to provide that tipping point. So I see all these things going in the right direction. And don't forget, the president's been very strategic in time. This pressure of cutting them off financially is really boiling the frog in Iran right now. So time is on his behalf, and tying all these elements of power with the kinetic activity and support is going to be the things that get this done at the end of the day.
2: It's really going to be interesting. Why do you think, what are you about the timing that we have with this announcement on Hamas? That I know a few things have to happen and everything could fall apart, but the fact is it said, okay, we're going to put our guns in storage or on ice, that we need the IDF to back out to the yellow line, and they are. We need you to reveal your tunnels. And I thought to myself, wow, you know, and evidently the Axios reporting at the Ayatollah's funeral, the IRGC went up to Hamas and they said, don't do this. And it looks like they're doing it anyway. What do you think about the timing?
3: You're exactly right. They're seeing the demise of the IRGC, the guy who pays them, the guy who sponsors them. They know they're going down the tubes. It's like a ship. The captain goes down with the ship. This crew doesn't want to go with them. So they want to make sure when Iran does implode, they can still exist. It's going to be tough without the support and funding. But again, they don't want to be held accountable like the Iranians. And you walk at the end of the day, there are going to be a lot of Iranians who the Iranian people are going to hold accountable. Hamas and Hezbollah don't want to end up in that situation. This is existential threats to all of them. And they're all now seeing the sinking ship, and they want to position themselves for survival because many won't. At the end of the day.
2: Yeah. So you are hearing from people in Iran, you mean a dozen or two dozen, that say that now we have
3: all my contacts and friends.
2: But they don't have any guns yet, right?
3: That's right. So they're looking for that tipping point. And that's why I always believe boots on the ground is a very attractive option for the U.S. And not for occupations, but to go into towns and show that we're there, we're for the people. And that may be able to give them that tipping point to overcome the IRGC and the besieged, just as we saw the Artish do in 1979. So I think history's going to repeat itself here, and a lot of people are coming to that realization now.
2: So you would like to see troops on the ground, American troops in Iranian cities?
3: Well, I'm not saying I'd like to see. I think that's an option. These are all options the president had, and done smartly, done astutely, that could be that tipping point. And again, I'm not suggesting for occupation in Tehran, but I'm suggesting a raid in Karj or Jask or some of these outlying cities where we could protect our guys. But critical to that, again, is taking out, finishing the jobs with their missiles and drones. Because that would be turned inside if we put boots on the ground. So we've got to get that done. And that's part and parcel in getting the straits open again.
2: You know, I just don't know. I know this sounds rudimentary and you're the military expert. But if we were able to parachute the way we have landers land on Mars in those bubbles and they just drop them. I'm wondering if we do a parachute and drop guns in the streets and drop weapons in the streets. Why would that not be effective?
3: Well, you could be giving them to the wrong people, but that's where raids might be helpful.
2: When that's where intelligence. Yeah.
3: When you get raid, you go in, take a town, you're going to see who's on your side, who comes out to cheer you, who comes out to fight you. That's the better method, I believe, to distribute arms, help build the insurgency, and start with these small outlying cities. So, again, I think these are all options and part of the broader strategy. So when the president decides to choose or exercise his options will be predicated on how his strategy and the campaign unfolds.
2: Admiral, just something, just real quick, I got a couple of minutes left. Cover story of Newsweek this week that no one's talking about. No one reads magazines, but still, Newsweek, about Venezuela. For nearly three decades, Hugo Chavez and Maduro invoked socialism to justify their grip on the country. Now that they're gone, the Venezuelans are lining up to meet the Americans. Shell has signed a gas development deal with SLB, the world's largest oil field service company in the world, following a lapse of licenses. In May, Venezuela freed three former police officers who had spent 23 years in jail. They've let 670 political prisoners out, and political parties are now allowed, beginning to take root and organize. So all I can tell you is that raid, which was so brilliant, and it took the guts for the president to call it and the military to execute it. We actually are delivering a chance at democracy and freedom for people gradually, rather than all at once. That could have been erupted to civil war. And this seems to be a success story that's unfolding. And we're just not giving enough attention to it because of Iran. Your thoughts?
3: Brian, extrapolate from that. Iran's five times the size in number of people, oil, geography. That's exactly the end state for Iran. So the playbook is completely the same. It's going to take more effort, but a couple raids, the things that get us to that tipping point, and I think Iran transitions even quicker and much broader ramifications, because then it changes the whole Middle East. So the analogies are strikingly similar.
2: Do you think Cooper is going to consider that?
3: Well, it's the president at the end of the day.
2: I know,
3: day.
2: But the admiral's got to present. Yeah, he's got to present it.
3: Well, no, he's part of the whole effort, CIA, commerce. Okay. This is a whole of government entity. Brad's just, Admiral Cooper, excuse me, is just one part of the equation. He's the military component. This is the whole of government, and a campaign synchronized would get you the exact same results, but much more dramatically and much greater strategic ramifications.
2: Admiral, thanks so much. Always great talking to you. Tell your friends, I hope they can take their country back. Thank you, Admiral.
3: Thank you, Brian, and they will.
2: Good. Back in a moment.
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8: This is House Call for Health. A recent study from a university in Finland finds that you might be able to exercise longer without feeling more exhausted if you're listening to your favorite music during a workout. Those who picked their own music extending endurance by nearly 20% during intense exercise. For the study, they looked at 29 recreationally active adults completing two identical cycling sessions with about 80% effort. One group cycled in silence, the other chose music, with their workout lasting about 6 minutes longer on average. But despite being able to go longer while listening to some tunes, heart rate and other physical markers remained similar to the silent group. The lead researcher saying self-selected music doesn't change your fitness level, it just helps you to tolerate sustained effort for longer. The study was published in the journal Psychology of Sport and Exercise. For more health news, go to foxnewshealth.com. House Call for Health, I'm Lisa Brady, Fox News.
9: Saving you money, I'm Hillary Barsky. Many Americans are facing mounting financial pressures, but by making small changes to everyday habits can make a major impact on long-term wealth. Last year, nearly three-quarters of Americans failed to meet their savings and spending goals, according to a Vanguard consumer survey. Many people, especially those in their 30s and 40s, are falling into costly traps, including failing to boost emergency savings, delaying investing, and taking on too much debt. Financial experts say it's important to prioritize retirement savings. Missing out on employer matches or delaying contributions can have a long-term impact. Also, don't take on financial debt, which chips away at your ability to build real wealth. And it's critical to save for an emergency fund and start to plan for your child's education early. College costs continue to rise, and many families underestimate the importance that the earlier you start to save, the less difficult it becomes in later years. Saving you money, Hillary Barsky, Fox News.

0: 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It's Brian Kilmeade.
1: Hey, we're back. You know, Anthony Fauci's dominating this week and is taking the fifth. He even got into the Philadelphia Eagles press conference when he said, I'm going to Fauci you. I'm going to take the fifth. But there's a story in the Free Press today that just outlines some of the excerpts from Anthony Fauci's ridiculous and embarrassing diary. He writes this at one point. Big front page article about me appeared in the Washington Post. Very flattering. The situation with my national and international fame is explosive and really unimaginable. It's not hyperbole to say today that I am the most famous and talked about person in the country and one of the most recognizable persons in the world. Countless profiles on me, multiple media. I cannot even read all the things that are being written about me since I am so busy. Seriously, POTUS seems to be enamored of me, even though I'm taking the spotlight away from him, meaning Trump. We are developing a very unique and interesting relationship. Notice nothing positive. The entire Secret Service Corps is coming over to me and chatting. They let me into the gate first without even checking my ID. Everyone is worried about my health and welfare, probably because it's all over the place that I'm almost 80 years old. This is absolutely insane. And know what's so embarrassing? The people are still trying to cover for him. And what I'm going to talk about on One Nation Sunday at 10 o'clock Eastern time, I'm going to just talk about how the media blew the Russian hoax, you blew the laptop, you blew the cognitive decline, of Joe Biden. Now you're blowing this.
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6: News this hour from Town Hall. I'm Ron Taylor. President Trump says he will order American forces to hold off on strikes he had threatened against Iran after the parameters of a deal to end the war were reached. The president said in a Saturday evening social media post that for now he would halt new strikes. A day earlier, he had threatened more strikes on Iran as the U.S. pushes to reopen the Strait of Hormuz. The Department of Homeland Security is cracking down on non-citizens illegally voting in New Jersey.
7: Four individuals have been charged following a joint federal investigation. This comes after New Jersey Governor Mikey Sherrill admitted that approximately 6,600 non-citizens were registered to vote in the state. DHS Secretary Mark Wayne Mullen has warned multiple states about this issue. Officials emphasize that non-citizens who cast ballots will face strict penalties, including deportation. John Scott reporting.
6: A veteran Democratic strategist is sounding the alarm over New York City's rising socialist movement.
8: Mark Penn, who advised former President Bill Clinton, is warning that New York City Mayor Zoran Mamdani's proposed property tax plan could hit more homeowners than advertised. Penn says the tax would apply to nearly a million residential properties based on city valuations, potentially driving down property values and sparking widespread legal challenges. Critics argue the proposal reflects a broader shift toward democratic socialism within the party and could discourage investment in the nation's largest city. Ken Lorman reporting.
9: A Twin Falls city spokesman says that three people were killed and seven more injured, some critically, in a shooting at an In-N-Out Burger restaurant in southern Idaho yesterday afternoon. Police who responded to the shooting found the body of the suspected gunman in an area near the restaurant. You'll find news and analysis at townhall.com. I'm Ron Taylor.
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9: The plan put forth by FIFA's president Gianni Infantino has led to a boycott by the 55 members of the European soccer body UEFA.
11: FIFA and its president Gianni Infantino want to create a subsidiary running its events and competitions, including the crown jewel, the Men's World Cup, a $20 billion operation that will be 20% owned by private investors. Anchor Investor, a New York investment firm, created by Joshua Kushner, the younger brother of U.S. President Donald Trump's son-in-law, Jared Kushner. Another close tie between FIFA, Infantino, and the wider Trump world. Infantino has written to the 211, setting a deadline of September the 19th to accept a one-time-only offer of $20 million for each to invest.
9: Correspondent Graham Dunbar. Breaking news and analysis found at townhall.com. A high-profile election security measure is heading to California voters.
12: A California voter ID initiative known as Prop 39 has qualified for the 2026 ballot after gathering more than 1 million signatures. It would require government-issued ID for in-person voting and the last four digits of an ID for mail ballots. Democratic Attorney General Rob Bonta rewrote the official ballot title in language opponents call misleading, and proponents have sued claiming he violated election law. Willie Nelson, Los Angeles.
9: The Michigan Supreme Court has ordered state regulators to reconsider a permit for a tunnel carrying an oil pipeline under the Great Lakes. This decision affects part of the 73-year-old Line 5 pipeline owned by Enbridge, which runs from Wisconsin to Ontario. Enbridge wants to bury the pipeline in a tunnel under the Straits of Mackinac, but environmentalists oppose it. They want to shut down the pipeline under the Straits entirely, citing potential environmental harm. More on these stories at townhall.com.
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19: Welcome back to another hour of the weekend edition of Intelligent Medicine. I'm Dr. Ronald Hoffman, and we got a number where you can call us, 877-726-8255. You can call during the show. You'll be prompted to record a question. You can call anytime during the week, 24-7. And you can leave a question, and that'll be grist for the mill for a future edition of Intelligent Medicine. We've got a lot to talk about this hour, including your phone calls. And just a reminder, Intelligent Medicine, the best of high-tech, the best of natural. Try to put those together for you each weekend here, and hopefully that is a resource for you, your loved ones, and getting the word out. All right. Time-restricted eating. There have been some studies that kind of put down time-restricted eating. And what are we talking about here? Time-restricted eating means shortening the window where you eat. And if left to my own devices, I would get up, have a cup of tea, exercise, and I might get, depending on the type of exercise I do, I might get back at 9 or 10 or 11 or even noon, and then start eating. And then I end up having my maybe mid-afternoon lunch at 3 o'clock. And, you know, then I get hungry and I eat rather late. But, you know, what does that comprise? That comprises maybe an 8-hour window of eating. And the rest of the time, I'm resting my digestive tract. And it turns out I'm also resting my brain because constant eating assaults the brain, doesn't give it a chance to clean out, and there are some real benefits in terms of mitophagy and autophagy, which is the body's cleanup processes, when you don't eat. And it's kind of natural because, unfortunately, the way we eat these days, nonstop eating. You know, we wake up early, we eat something, then we have a mid-morning snack, and then we have lunch, and then we have a mid-afternoon snack because we're, you know, having a low blood sugar attack. Then we have dinner, and then we watch TV, and we see all the commercials for enticing foods, and then we call DoorDash or we raid the refrigerator. And then we go to sleep, and we may have a bare, you know, 7 or 8 hours without eating food. So there have been some studies on time-restricted eating, which limits the number of hours. And it could be extreme time-restricted eating where you only have 6 hours to eat versus 8 hours versus maybe a more moderate program, 9 or 10 hours without eating. And the studies conclude that, time-restricted eating really doesn't help you lose weight. But other studies suggest that, au contraire, it does. But more importantly, it reshapes your gut flora. And it makes sense because when you're not putting food into your gut, it can change your gut bacteria composition. And so in this study, time-restricted eating reshapes gut flora and does aid weight loss. Now, it may aid weight loss in a couple of ways because, frankly, if you put any kind of limit on when you can eat, you might eat less. But the argument might be that, you know, if you allow yourself to get real hungry, you don't eat till noon, say, you're just going to put on the feed bag, and ultimately you're going to eat the same number of calories. And calories in, calories out model suggests that, you know, you're not really limiting your calories, you're just limiting your eating opportunities. But for some people, it actually works. Just having less time when they're supposed to eat, they're going to eat less. But part of why this may work is because you're changing your microbiome. And by changing your microbiome, you may be changing appetite signals, and you may be changing your metabolism, which helps you lose weight. So this is what they found. Among young adults with overweight or obesity, 8 weeks of a 6-hour time-restricted eating pattern, that's pretty draconian, right? You just have 6 hours to eat, altered gut microbiota composition and serum metabolite profiles. And the changes were significantly associated with weight loss and improvements in cardiometabolic health. So they also looked at markers such as cholesterol and blood pressure and blood sugar, and they found that it really did work. All right. So I think there really is something to this. And here's another aspect to time-restricted eating. Eating within 8 hours may help keep the aging brain sharp. This, according to research that was done, let's see, where was it done? It was presented to the American Society of Nutrition, held in July. And what they found in the study, the trial included 47 women ages 50 to 79 who had overweight or obesity. And 26 of the 47 were, they were all instructed to reduce their caloric intake. Okay, so they definitely were dieting. But the wrinkle was that half of them were also instructed to consume all food within a period of less than 9 hours per day. That's a modest proposal. The remaining participants continued eating across a more typical daily period of about 12 hours. So same, same, reduced calories by 500, both groups, but the ones in the time-restricted group, they just had 9 hours to eat. The rest were just, you know, eat whenever you like. Their average eating period was 8.2 hours versus 12.3 hours among women in the standard eating group. And after 6 months, the women, both groups, had lost an average of approximately 15 pounds. The weight loss was similar in both groups. But, and here's the big but, despite these comparable results, the women weighed within an 8 to 9 hour period and performed significantly better on tests measuring spatial planning and problem solving than those who continued eating across 12 hours. There actually were measurable changes in their brain performance. They made fewer mistakes on tests involving memory and learning. And so this is an interesting study suggesting that, you know, even if you don't lose weight with it, that there are cardiovascular and metabolic and brain benefits from time-restricted eating. So it is a good way to go. Restrict and limit your eating window. All right. You know, fish oil is a topic that just keeps coming up again and again and again here on Intelligent Medicine. 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It's called Omega-3 Rejuvenate from Big Bold Health, and it starts with wild Alaska.

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All right, this is fascinating because when it comes to knee pain, knee arthritis, virtually ubiquitous. Most people past a certain age experience some degree of knee pain. It's knee arthritis. And there's all kinds of potential solutions. You can inject Synvisc, and they're coming up with potential for stem cells and various types of biological material scaffolding. And then, of course, ultimately, you can get knee replacement surgery, and you can zap your knees, various things, and you can get genicular artery embolization. There's a lot of potential solutions for knee pain. This is an interesting one. A daily fiber supplement reduced knee arthritis pain and improved strength? That's crazy. A common prebiotic fiber may ease knee arthritis pain by tapping into a surprising connection between the gut, muscles, and nervous system. Researchers in England led a trial called the INSPIRE trial, which tested inulin. It's a dietary fiber found in chicory root, Jerusalem artichokes, fructose oligosaccharides, FOS. That's a form of soluble fiber that is a prebiotic. It helps to change the microbiome because it feeds the good bacteria, it suppresses the bad bacteria. And interestingly, the participants who received inulin had higher levels of butyrate and GLP-1. Hey, what's GLP-1? That's the basis of all the new weight loss drugs. Suggesting a possible connection between gut health and muscle function that the researchers want to study further. There may be a gut-muscle pain connection. They say the link we observed between GLP-1 and grip strength, patients had better grip strength when they took inulin, you know, just like that. They say this could have implications not just for osteoarthritis, but how gut health influences aging and physical resilience more broadly. So, you know, fascinating study, but just use of inulin could have an impact on knee pain and knee strength. So, you know, prebiotics, changing the gut, what happens in the gut doesn't necessarily stay in the gut, and it could reduce inflammation that may ultimately affect the knee and lead to interventions like surgery, even knee replacement, that may be forestalled through better dietary interventions. I'm Dr. Ronald Hoffman, and this is Intelligent Medicine.

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1: 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Dr. Ronald Hoffman here. Our number, once again, 877-726-8255. In case you ran into trouble or you have a question, maybe you have a comment about something we've talked about here in Intelligent Medicine, it's 877-726-8255. So let's hear one of those.
2: Hi, Dr. Hoffman. I had an appointment yesterday with my dermatologist, and I was just talking to her about my thinning hair, and she was just doing a routine exam. But she was saying that I should try the Rogaine, the foam, because it's less side effects with that, and it's easier to use than taking the pill, because she said there's a lot of side effects attached with that pill. And she also was telling me that, you know, getting hair supplements is worthless, and they don't do any good, and taking supplements isn't the safest thing to take either, because they can mess up with your medications, even though I don't take too many. But she doesn't believe in supplements. She said that there's some people that actually get very, very ill because they don't know what they're taking, and some of these supplements can make you very sick. So I just wanted your opinion on it, because I do take a lot of supplements, and they're just different types for different problems that I have that I don't want to take a drug for. So I would like your opinion on it.
1: Okay, your dermatologist is just parroting the standard indoctrination that doctors get about supplements. They get no education about supplements. They don't know about supplements. But the party line is that supplements can cause a lot of side effects, and that because medications are more important than supplements, don't take supplements, because you never know what the supplements could do with medications. And we know that there are drug-nutrient interactions, and we can catalog them, and we can say, if you're taking a certain medication, be careful about this or that or the other supplement. That's a finite number of situations. But, you know, we shouldn't just wave our arms and say, don't take any supplements. They could mess up with your medications. And they're dangerous. And, in fact, you know, there are some issues associated with supplements, especially poor quality supplements or people taking the wrong supplements when they have a certain medical condition. So that's why people should get medical advice from a doctor who's informed about the benefits and risks associated with supplements. So they don't. She doesn't know. She's just parroting a party line, which I think is just an abysmal state of affairs. So, but I have to say that when it comes to hair supplements, there's limited evidence that hair supplements make your hair grow. Because we kind of like think of for plants, you know, you got a plant that's not doing well, you know, just get some Miracle-Gro, sprinkle some Miracle-Gro on the plant, and just look great. Well, it's not always the case. It might help, but in other cases, it might be the watering, you know, too much, too little, not enough light, too much, the wrong temperature, the wrong soil conditions, etc. You know, any number of things can affect even a plant. So just putting some Miracle-Gro on a plant isn't necessarily going to guarantee that it's going to sprout. And similarly, just taking a bunch of vitamins isn't necessarily going to make you have a luxuriant head of hair. So, you know, my take on this is a couple of things that are important for hair. Make sure you're getting adequate protein, because some people are on a very skimpy protein diet. Protein is what makes hair. So take more protein, perhaps take a collagen supplement, because the amino acids associated with collagen, particularly important for hair, skin, and nails. Consider taking, getting your iron checked, because if you are a woman and you have a low iron, that can limit your hair growth. Make sure you have an adequate level of ferritin. That's something that a dermatologist should know, especially someone who plans to talk about cosmetic aspects of dermatology, like hair, is that low iron in women can cause hair thinning. Make sure your thyroid is tuned up, because low thyroid can be associated with thinning hair. And when it comes to taking the pill versus the Rogaine form, the pill does help hair growth, but you got to be careful with it. There are some side effects, some water retention. You have to take a very low dose of the pill if you're taking it. Be careful. Stop taking it when you're on a plane flight, because your legs may swell. Rogaine foam, that's fine too.

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10: 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And when you are dieting, one of the most helpful things you can do is to keep a diet diary. Just write down everything that you've eaten, and you're going to lose weight regardless of what you eat. Somehow, just the act of keeping track of what you eat is going to help you lose weight. It's been referred to in industry as the Hawthorne effect. An observed production line is going to be more productive than an unobserved production line that is not audited or carefully monitored. So that is a tedious process, however, especially if you have a mixed meal. You know, you're having a little bit of this, a little bit of that. How much did you have? You know, should you weigh your food? Should you estimate the food? It's tedious. And so now what you can do through AI is you can take your phone and you just take a snapshot of your meal, and it's going to tell you how many calories were in the meal. It may even give you a breakdown of the protein, the carbohydrates, even the satiety value of your meal through certain programs. And it's an easy and quick way to keep track of everything. It's done through artificial intelligence. The artificial intelligence sees the image and then analyzes the image. They go, okay, that's an egg, that's a baked potato, that's a salad, you know, and then an estimate is made according to the AI algorithm. But there may be some problems. So there's an article about this in Science Daily. Your AI calorie tracking app may be off. How much? 10%? It may be off by 345 calories. It says here, a meal photo may look accurate to an AI calorie app, but a real total could be hundreds of calories higher. So they did a study. AI calorie tracking apps underestimated meals by hundreds of calories and about 30 grams of fat on the average. The AI estimates did better when looking at carbohydrate foods. The researcher who did this says, quote, photo-based calorie tracking apps are now very popular, especially for people trying to manage their health or lose weight. However, the accuracy of many of these apps has not been thoroughly evaluated. Our study helps address this question by looking at whether these apps can reliably estimate calories. And what they found, they used meals that were prepared in a controlled metabolic kitchen. And researchers carefully measured ingredients to the nearest one-tenth of a gram. And this gave the team a precise reference for evaluating the apps. They collected photographs of 102 meals, and then they submitted the images to MyFitnessPal, Lose It, Cal AI, and AppaDiet. These are popular apps, AI apps, that you can use to evaluate the caloric value of the meals that you're eating. To see how closely each app's app's estimates matched the known nutritional content, and across all the four apps, estimated caloric totals were about 250 to 345 calories too low per meal on average, and that could make a big difference. And they especially underestimated fat by approximately 30 grams. Because it may be that just from a photograph alone, it's hard to know whether, take for example, rice, okay? You could do an estimate for rice, but rice that's just dry versus rice that's full of butter doesn't look very much different to the camera and may just track with the AI algorithm, that this is just plain rice made with water and salt. All four apps produced more consistent estimates for carbohydrates than for other macronutrients. So they're saying people using a photo-based tracking app without adjusting the portions or estimating the amounts of food should take the results with a grain of salt. These apps tend to underestimate calories, especially from fats, so what they actually eat is likely higher than what the app shows. And particularly bad might be, say, if you're on a ketogenic diet. Okay, the apps may have greater difficulty evaluating meals from a low-carb ketogenic diet because these meals often contain more fat, which the apps tend to underestimate consistently. So, you know, it's, I think, progress, and it eliminates some of the tedium, but beware the estimates because you might get might be in a fool's paradise when it comes to the estimate of your caloric intake. And you know, ultimately, it's not all that important. It's, you know, we tend to fixate on calories, but it also has to do with the effect of the food on your microbiome, on your satiety. It has to do with your exercise levels. Just calories in, calories out is not a very reliable way of predicting the likelihood of weight loss. Yeah, sure, it matters, but don't obsess over it. All right. Magnesium. That's something to be concerned about because it's crucial for over 300 processes in your body, from energy production and muscle recovery to sleep quality and stress response. Yet it's a sad fact that most Americans don't get enough. It's probably the single most under-recognized nutritional deficiency because in a peer-reviewed clinical trial published in the Journal of the American College of Nutrition, get this, more than 75% of participants showed suboptimal magnesium levels before the study even began. It was a study looking at replacement with Jigsaw Mag SRT. It's a time-release magnesium malate tablet, my favorite source of magnesium supplementation. They saw magnesium rise by 30% over 90 days. Deficiency symptoms dropped by 63%. Remarkable results backed by real science. And there's a product for sleep and recovery specifically targeted towards relaxation, Jigsaw Mag Soothe, which delivers in a four-week clinical trial. They tracked using Oura Ring data. Participants saw a 17% improvement in sleep quality, felt 34% less stressed, and they rated their satisfaction 85 out of 100. 82% said they'd buy the product again. 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And here's one, you know, scarcely a show goes by that I don't talk about vitamin D. We talked about vitamin D in terms of its potential for helping lupus and other autoimmune diseases. This item, vitamin D supplements may slow biological aging. I'll take some of that. It looks at the impact of vitamin D on telomeres. Telomeres are the little caps on your chromosomes, and they prevent your chromosomes from unraveling, just like the, and there's a term for this, kind of a good crossword puzzle word, eglets, E-G-L-E-A-L-E-T-S, which shoemakers mean like the little plastic tips on your shoelaces. Well, telomeres kind of do that on your chromosomes, protecting your chromosomes from unraveling, just like, you know, your shoelaces would get frayed if you didn't have the little eglets on the tips. Short telomeres wear out, and then the chromosomes unravel, and then it's game over. These are protective caps at the ends of chromosomes that shorten during aging and link to the development of certain diseases. The research was published in the American Journal of Clinical Nutrition. It's based on data from a big study, the VITAL study. And what they found is that there was a significantly reduced telomere shortening over the 4 years of the study in participants taking vitamin D3 as compared to placebo, which may equate to preventing the equivalent of nearly 3 years of aging. Omega-3 fatty acid supplement had other beneficial effects, but no significant effect on telomere length throughout the follow-up. So they say, quote, Our findings suggest that targeted vitamin D supplementation may be a promising strategy to counter a biological aging process, although they qualify this, further research is warranted, as they always do in studies of this nature. So vitamin D has an plausible anti-aging strategy, certainly preventing disease, but perhaps attacking the aging clock itself. I'm Dr. Ronald Hoffman, and this is Intelligent Medicine.

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1: Back to Intelligent Medicine, Dr. Ronald Hoffman here. Colonoscopy saves lives. There's no question, and they're actually now suggesting that people get screened for colon cancer at younger and younger ages because we're seeing a disturbing trend of younger individuals developing colon cancer at the age of 35 or 42. And so we've lowered the standard age where we suggest people begin to get colonoscopy. Now it's 40, and especially if you have a high family history of colon cancer, it may be even earlier. And so more and more people are getting colonoscopies, but then they're urged to come back. They're urged to come back, depending on the findings. If they have, something that is a little abnormal, they're told to come back in 3 or 5 years. If there is nothing found, they're told to come back, maybe in 5 years or up to 7 years or even 10 years. And then there are people who are checking in dutifully at the age of 73 or 82, and they're coming in for their routine colonoscopy. So how long should they keep getting colonoscopies? It's not pleasant. It can be disruptive. So there's an article here, colonoscopy beyond 75, are risks outweighing benefits? And so they've done some studies on this. And the study was done in France. French guidelines recommend screening for adults age 50 to 74 years. And beyond that age, the risk-benefit profile is considered unfavorable. They justify discontinuation of routine screening. Now, that could be controversial because, I'm near the upper limits of that, and I'm hoping to have many years and potentially decades of life, and during that time, potentially, a colon cancer could develop, and it could curtail my life. But they actually studied this. Big study. 92,000 individuals. They had an average age of 71. And during their previous colonoscopy, around a third of them had an adenoma detected. Now, having an adenoma does not mean that you're going to get cancer. Adenomas are benign. But depending on their grade, some are more likely predictive of a risk for cancer, and others are very benign and very low risk of developing cancer within the next 10 or even 20 years. So a third had an adenoma detected, and a third and two-thirds did not. And so what they found, these individuals average age 71, so 10 years of follow-up. 10 years of follow-up, so they followed them average age 71 to average age 81, after 10 years of follow-up, indeed, there was a higher risk of colon cancer among the patients with an adenoma, but it was very slightly higher. This is almost minimal difference. And the death rate from colon cancer was very minimal advantage from even the ones who had an adenoma. And the ones who didn't, virtually impossible for them to die of colon cancer even 10 years later. So, but here's the interesting part, is the risk for death unrelated to colon cancer in these individuals who followed from 10 years after the age of 71 was 46% to 48%. So essentially what they're saying is they're not going to die of colon cancer. They're going to die. They have a very high likelihood of dying of something else. And so, and it also depended on what's called frailty. Frail patients had an 82% likelihood of dying within 10 years of their previous colonoscopy. So most of them were dead, less of concern to get a colonoscopy. And so this kind of adds to the controversy, and it kind of depends on, your state of health. If you're destined to live another 10 or 20 years, or likely to, you don't have any underlying health problems, maybe consider getting another colonoscopy after the age of 75. But if you've had benign findings, maybe just dutifully showing up for a colonoscopy every 5 years is overkill. So there you have it. And, it's just, I think we overtell. I mean, I even see women sometimes who come to see me who said, yeah, I just had my pap smear. well, why'd you have your pap smear? Well, you know, I just go in every year for my pap smear. Well, how long have you been doing that? You know, you're now, you know, 79 or 81. And have you had, you know, HPV or any kind of risk factor, abnormal pap smears? No, we just go in. Okay, that's overkill. And, you know, you don't need to keep doing it, especially if you've had normal findings. This item, let me talk about CBD here on Intelligent Medicine. And there's no question that when it comes to smoking pot, pot may have deleterious effects on the brain. Chronic marijuana consumption, there's a reason they call it dope. But CBD is a constituent of marijuana, which is kind of the non-stoner part. It's anti-inflammatory. It has mild mood effects. It has mild analgesic effects, helpful for pain, helpful for seizure control. High-dose CBD has been used to treat seizures. CBD, it's available over the counter, may slow Alzheimer's by calming the brain's immune system. It's anti-inflammatory. And so one of the reasons that, you know, I take CBD as part of a nighttime gummy with CBD and some melatonin. And, you know, I think it relaxes me. I help have deeper sleep, but I also feel that it has anti-inflammatory protective effects. And it turns out a new study investigated whether CBD could help calm the damaging inflammatory response in the brain. And what they found is that indeed it did. So they, you know, they look at these plaque-busting drugs. They say that Alzheimer's work is long centered on plaques and tangles, but our study shows that chronic autoinflammation is a core driver of the disease. And what's exciting is that CBD not only calms this immune overactivation, but in earlier work we've shown that it can also help clear plaques and tangles through a different mechanism. And together this points to a multi-target approach with real therapeutic potential. So there you have it, CBD for protecting your brain. And here's another interesting study. You know, CO2, you know, it's a thing that's destroying our atmosphere. You know, it's something that, you know, if you close the windows and there's not enough oxygen in the room, and a lot of people exhale in the room, CO2 accumulates and it can affect thinking and it can affect mood and concentration in closed buildings and classrooms. But it may be a therapeutic way of treating Alzheimer's disease. Inhaling high-dose CO2 clears Alzheimer's proteins from the brain. What it does is it promotes the process by which the brain cleans itself, the lymphatic system. And high-dose carbon dioxide causes blood vessels to temporarily dilate, and there is improvement in the lymphatic circulation of the brain, and this may clear out brain plaque, which is implicated amyloid associated with Alzheimer's disease. Well, thanks for joining us for this weekend edition of Intelligent Medicine. A reminder, you can check out Dear Hoffman's store for my full script dispensary. 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Apple Podcast has transcripts. And have yourself a safe and healthy weekend. I'm Dr. Ronald Hoffman, and this is Intelligent Medicine.

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4: News this hour from Town Hall. I'm Ron Taylor. President Trump is saying that Mideast allies have reached the parameters of a deal to end the Iran war and says he would hold off on ordering new strikes for now. In a Saturday evening social media post last night, the president adding that the emerging deal would include the immediate, complete, and total opening of the Hormuz Strait and an end to Iran's nuclear threat. He said that Israel has agreed to join the U.S. in the commitment to try to complete the agreement with Iran. Ukrainian President Vladimir Zelensky has pitched President Trump on helping Ukraine with permission from tech titan Elon Musk to use his Starlink satellite communication system.
5: The push for expanded use of Starlink comes as Zelensky looks for alternate ways to mitigate the need for U.S. Patriot air defense systems to thwart the steady barrage of Russian missile and drone attacks on Ukrainian territory. The interceptors are in shorter supply as the U.S. and Israeli war against Iran continues to rage. Zelensky reportedly made the request directly to Mr. Trump at an Oval Office meeting this week during his whirlwind trip to Washington. He also told lawmakers later on Capitol Hill that he wanted Starlink to help with targeting inside Russia. John Scott reporting.
4: A new gun ban in Virginia may have produced the opposite of its intended effect. Ken Lorman explains.
6: Virginia's assault weapons ban, which took effect July 1st, sparked a surge in firearm sales as gun owners rushed to beat the deadline. Background checks for long guns reportedly hit record levels in June, with some retailers reporting unprecedented demand from both longtime gun owners and first-time buyers. Gun rights advocates say the spike shows that firearm restrictions often increase interest in the very weapons lawmakers are trying to limit. Ken Lorman reporting.
4: News and analysis found at townhall.com.
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4: Today's show host, Savannah Guthrie, has issued a new plea in the disappearance of her mom.
9: Today's show host, Savannah Guthrie, posts on social media that she is desperate and is begging for help in the February 1st disappearance of her mother, Nancy Guthrie, from her home near Tucson, Arizona. On Friday, authorities released two ransom notes a Tucson TV station received early in the investigation. One note said that Mrs. Guthrie, age 84, had died shortly after she was kidnapped and is buried in nature now. Authorities are hoping that someone will recognize the writing style in the second note. I'm Donna Water.
4: Michigan has joined Minnesota in reporting cyber attacks on water systems, but an official said all were operating safely. Earlier this week, authorities said cyber attacks targeted over 30 water systems in Minnesota. The source of the attacks is being investigated, but they came amid warnings that Iranian hackers had been focused on such systems. More news at townhall.com. A never-before-used federal court is now being put into action.
10: The Trump administration has activated the Alien Terrorist Removal Court for the first time ever to deport an Afghan woman accused of knowing about and helping radicalize her family's terrorist plans. Her son and son-in-law pleaded guilty to plotting an Election Day 2024 attack for the Islamic State. Acting Attorney General Todd Blanche said the court was created 3 decades ago to remove alien terrorists who never should have been in the country. Willie Nelson, Los Angeles.
4: Temperature records across the western U.S. could rise as extreme heat bakes millions from Arizona to Montana. Southwest cities like Phoenix and Palm Springs could get close to 120 degrees tomorrow, and Death Valley is expected to top that. The extreme heat risk could affect up to 40 million people across the western states and into the plains of North Dakota. The National Weather Service issuing red flag warnings across Oregon and Washington east of the Cascades. More on these stories at townhall.com.
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0: Talk. Tom Gresham here. We like to talk about almost anything that has to do with guns and accessories and EDC, everyday carry. Basically, the things we do in terms of keeping ourselves safe. And a company that's been doing that for a long time, and frankly, I have been a big fan, a user of their products. In fact, I carry at least one of their products every single day, is Surefire. I guarantee, well, let me just check. Yep, it's there. It's in my pocket right now. I always got my Surefire stiletto with me. Joining us right now is Trevor Oosterhoff. Trevor, I appreciate you being here. I mean, I am a huge fan of what you guys do.
1: Yeah, thanks, Tom.
0: I tell people, if you start carrying a good flashlight, you will be amazed at how often you use it throughout the day just for little things that you never imagined before, right?
1: I agree.
0: I mean, it's like, okay, I'm looking inside of my bag and I'm looking for something in my backpack or in my briefcase or underneath the bed or, you know, it's like, oh, I got a light. I could go check that out. It's always there and always handy. What is it about Surefire? And you got your start in lights, but how do you guys make such good lights?
1: Everything for us is American sourced materials, American made. All the people that are working from sort of the machine shop all the way into production, they're all on the same page of our mission statement of making the best product we can, whether it's for the civilian user or the LE side or the military end user. We're trying to make the best illumination product we can, just to keep everybody safe. And in turn, that makes great everyday carry lights that they're not always used for defensive purposes, but they're definitely useful every day for finding keys or your kids or your dogs or whatever else is out there.
0: Yeah, it is amazing how often you use it that way. You mentioned, you know, you're making products for law enforcement and for military, and I kind of get the impression that when you're making products for them, whether it's a light or weapon light or a suppressor, it's got to be made tough. It's got to be made so that it really lasts. People are betting their lives on it. But we on our side, who are not going into harm's way on purpose, we get the benefit of that.
1: Yeah, we put some of these lights through intense testing, whether it's freezing them below extreme temperatures or extreme heats. They get thrown in salt baths, shaker tables, all these crazy things that I would never do. It's in my pocket. It lives such a easy life. yeah, it's a huge part of what we want to accomplish is making those people safe for that intense job that they do and, you know, keeping everybody safe or bringing them home from whatever deployment they're on.
0: All right. So I just went to the website. People can check it out. Surefire, S-U-R-E, surefire.com. And I did not know about this product. This is one of the coolest things. I didn't know if you have any of them left, but it's the red, white, and blue limited edition Stiletto Pro. That is so outrageous.
1: Yeah, it was 250 years of, you know, America's birthday there. So for 4th of July, we tried to do something fun. And I do believe they are still in stock and ready to purchase if you want one.
0: Yeah, because they're limited to like 1,000 units, I think, is what I saw.
1: Very limited pieces, but super cool, super fun. We just try to do something different to celebrate 250 years of our amazing country.
0: Yeah, pretty neat stuff. All right, and I know you used to work at customer service. You heard stories about people using these things in various ways and saying, you know, something happened to it. Is it still good or is it covered? You got to tell at least one or two of those stories.
1: Yeah, I started in the sales department there and customer service, and then I quickly moved to our warranty department. So I've seen a lot of interesting things. A story that kind of pops up is a SWAT officer had a knife-wielding suspect swing the knife at him, and as he was raising his rifle, the light sort of caught the knife and deflected it in a direction that kept him safe, and he was able to apprehend the suspect there and not get hurt, and the light definitely took it without any sort of issues there and was still on and working and got him and his team behind him safe. And just an interesting thing. We see a lot of crazy stories from lights being shot or being used in extreme environments like fires and still turning on and still working and getting those people safe. It's really cool to see.
0: It really is part of your life-saving gear, isn't it?
1: That's why we try so hard to make a good product.
0: Yeah, you know, I'm just thinking that this thing could save you $100,000. And you go, what are you talking about? Well, if you don't have to shoot somebody, it could save you $100,000 right there. And a lot of times, hitting somebody with 1,000 lumens of light just stops them in their tracks.
1: Yeah, I agree. Definitely being able to see what you're looking at, and you know, that could be a huge choice in whether you shoot or not shoot, is extremely important for us. That's why we make these really cool products and advocate for having weapon lights and handheld lights in your pockets.
0: I'm also thinking that there are places where you cannot go with your gun. But having this gives you one more option. Once again, hitting somebody with this, with a bright light, stuns them. You know, if you can buy yourself 3 to 5 seconds of somebody being blinded by the light, you can boogie out of there and no longer in danger.
1: Yeah, I agree. An exit plan is always a good one.
0: All right. So you were telling me you've got a new suppressor. You got to tell me about this.
1: Yeah, we do. It's our new SOCOM 4 series suppressor. It's still a low back pressure can for us. If you've seen the suppressor that was before it, the RC3, you would probably be familiar with that low back pressure. Low back pressure, less gas coming into the weapon system, is overall healthy for us. Not breathing in those toxic gases. It's easier on the weapon systems. It helps prolong the life of our bullet carrier groups and all that kind of stuff. But the front end of the SOCOM 4 suppressor looks much different. We've updated the flash performance, all while still keeping that low back pressure. So it's a full Inconel can. It's super durable. That people know and love about our suppressors. The thing is going to last a very long time, but it's going to be extremely well with flash mitigation and low back pressure, all while keeping the sound reduction relatively the same as the others.
0: So what do you see in suppressor sales now that we're not having to pay the $200 tax? Did that free up a lot of people to say, okay, now I'll go ahead and buy one?
1: Yeah, we've definitely seen an uptick in suppressor purchases. If it's easier to get them, that's great, because we want more people to have them. It's definitely easier on all of our ears.
0: Yep. Yeah, not just the shooter. You know, the other people at the range and the other people around you, they appreciate it as well. All right, so if you wanted to tell somebody, look, I work at Surefire, and this is what you ought to know about my company.
1: Everybody's on the same page about making the best product we can. We know where these lights are going. We know where the suppressors are going. They're going in the hands of people that do a very extremely dangerous job, so we want to keep them as safe as possible. And the one thing that is very cool is everybody from just the CNC manufacturing all the way through production to sales to the warranty guys, we're all on that same page, and that's very important, I think. And everything's made in America, and that's very important to us too. Like, American source materials, American manufacturing keeps jobs in America, and we're extremely proud about that.
0: Basically, make the best product you can and then figure out where the price has to be, but don't worry about trying to manufacture or design it to a price.
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0: 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Trevor, I appreciate your time. I mean, I love

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All right, now is your time. You can give me a call, talk about, well, pretty much anything that has to do with guns. 866-TALK-GUN, also known as Tom Talk Gun. That'll get you in here. Got this email just a minute ago from Benny. Benny says, great show again, Tom. Appreciate it. Says, we got a guy who called, earlier we were talking about a guy who carries two 22 long rifle pistols. He says, I have always been faithful to the 22 Magnum, knowing that with proper shot placement, it wouldn't let me down. Please share your thoughts on the 22 Magnum. Well, Benny, I like the 22 Mag. I think it's a heck of a good cartridge. There are some very knowledgeable people I know who carry revolvers in 22 Magnum. And, you know, I get it. People say, well, you know, why wouldn't you carry a 38? Why wouldn't you carry? Yeah. It's all choices. But honestly, one or even two, I know people who carry two revolvers. But if you had a 6 or 8 shot 22 Magnum revolver, first of all, you got very little recoil. And there are some pretty good defensive loads now, which we didn't have 20 years ago in 22 Magnum. It's a viable choice. Is it the right choice? I'm not sure there is such a thing. I mean, whatever the choice is, if you know how to use it and you choose it and you carry it, it's the right choice for you. Is a 380 the right choice? Well, it is for some people. I was just telling my wife about the Smith & Wesson Bodyguard 2.0. I said, you know, I think I'd like for you to try this gun because she has trouble working slide, and the Smith EZ works really well for her. I said, but, you know, you ought to try this. It's smaller. It's a 380. 380 worked fine. You can work the slide on it. So we're going to get her to try that at the range. I have one of those in. So we'll do that. So 380, 22, 22 Magnum. Let me put the call out. Is there anybody out there who carries a 22 or a 22 Magnum as your regular defensive gun? If so, I'd love to hear from you. Give me a call at Tom Talk Gun. On the subject of flipping people off, I've mentioned that a couple times today.

And Robert says, as driving instructor tells his students, every time you get in a car, and before you start the engine, you got to tell yourself something. My obligation is to get there safely, not on time. It is a great point. Being on time is nice, but it's not important. I mean, look, I'm the punctual guy. I hate to be late. And I hate it when people are late to an appointment. And yet, having said that, if something happens, if you would have to jeopardize safety to try to get there a few minutes earlier, well, that's a bad trade-off. Driving fast, not a good way to go. Certainly driving erratically, passing people, flipping people off, all the rest of it, no. Your obligation is simply to get there safely, not necessarily on time. He says, before flipping somebody off, act as if these two things are factual. Number one, react as if you're in a Ford Fiesta and the other guy's in an F-150. He says also, number two, you, the flipper, have a middle finger and the flippee has a gun. Just, yeah, it's all about getting your head right. Far too many people, I am afraid, buy a gun for self-defense and think they've done what they need to do. Now I have a gun. Yeah, we call that the ante, just to get into the game. That just gets you started. You got to be good with the gun. You got to know how to shoot it. But it goes more than that. You have to know de-escalation techniques. You really seriously need to get training. And I'm just afraid that a lot of people, when I talk about training, think I mean going to the range and shooting, practicing. That's not what I'm talking about. And I tried to figure out how to explain this. I think this is the way. When you're shooting at the range by yourself or with your buddies, that's practice. For it to be training, there must be a trainer. There must be an instructor. You go and take a class, and that's training. And then you use the training to teach you things that you can then go and practice. For the most part, you cannot teach yourself this stuff. And I know that's not exactly 100% true. There are things you can learn and you can teach yourself. But for the most part, you would be so much better off going and taking a real class on this stuff. You know, I'm just looking at the stories that are coming out, and we've got things happening all the time. I wouldn't expect this out of Nebraska, but then again, I guess it's everywhere. Lincoln, Nebraska is saying that it has the ability to prohibit carry in parks and on trails. Gun owners are suing them, saying, no, you don't have that authority. And Lincoln says, yeah, we do. Well, the way the law is written, private owners can keep people off if they're carrying their guns. Okay, that's private ownership. Lincoln is saying, well, we own the parks and we own the trails. No, you do not. The people own the parks and the people own the trails. It is not privately owned. They're acting, these cities, saying we can keep people off of there. And this all came about when Nebraska passed constitutional carry in 2023. So now you don't need a permit to carry. So anybody can carry. So the city, actually two cities, Lincoln and, who's the other? I'm going to pull a blank here. I'll get it in just a second. They passed laws that said we can keep the people off of those. We'll claim that these are private property. So, all right, here it is, Omaha and Lincoln. Well, Omaha got a ruling from a judge that says, no, you can't do that. Lincoln, we're still fighting that there. So, yet this is just another example that we can be winning all the way up to the Supreme Court, and there are still going to be battles like this. And yeah, there will be state battles or even be city battles where a city decides we're going to prevent our citizens
from being able to protect themselves, from being able to increase their safety. We're going to tell you, you can't carry in parks, and you can't carry on trails. And I'm sorry, we never get to relax. We never get to say, well, gee, we won that one. I guess we're good. We have Trump in. We have a good or better Department of Justice. Not a good, but a better Department of Justice. We have an improved ATF. And we're getting good decisions out of the Supreme Court. And yet, at the same time, we still have to fight these things all the time. It's all just a matter of making a commitment. And you got to do that. All right, switching over, we are weeks away, in some cases, maybe a couple of months away from hunting seasons. I got to get out to the range. I'm going to try to get out there this week. I have two, maybe three rifles that I need to get ready for the rifle season. Then I got one rifle that I haven't shot yet. I bought it about four or five months ago. And for whatever reason, events conspired, I haven't gotten it out to the range. It is, did you ever do this? You ever buy a gun that you actually have trouble explaining why you bought it? This is one of those. And yeah, I know. I wanted it is reason enough, and it is. I wanted it, so I bought it. But as far as justification of what it's for, I don't know. It's a rifle in 375 H&H, which is a great caliber. Wonderful around the world. You can hunt pretty much anything you want to hunt on the planet with it. There are some African nations where you're not allowed to use that on elephant and such, but it would be enough. It would do the job. It's big. It's powerful. It kicks, which also makes it fun. I've had 375s before. This is a German rifle, Heim, H-E-Y-M. Good quality, Mauser type. Haven't shot it yet, so I'm going to take it out there. I'm going to use one of the bog tripods to shoot it rather than sitting off a bench. Better, I think, shooting it standing up with a rest, just from a recoil standpoint. Leaning over on a bench rest, it can really beat you up with a heavy kicker like this. And, of course, everybody always says, well, what'd you get that for? I guess the proper answer is because I wanted it, and I think it'll be fun to shoot. What are you going to use it for? Not a thing. Just going to the range and having fun. Maybe I'll own it for a year. Maybe I'll have it for 5 years. Maybe I'll have it forever. I don't know. But it just, you know what? Bottom line, it makes me happy. It makes me happy being able to buy it. It makes me happy to be able to take it out to the range, let my buddy shoot it with me. Do you have a gun like that where you're thinking, I'm not exactly sure why I own it, but I sure do like owning it. If do, share the story. Be right back.

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0: A little while back, I was mentioning that if you have a long gun for self-defense, a shotgun or a rifle, you should have a sling on it. I think a lot of people don't because they haven't thought about it. They don't understand what you do with it. And over on X, Anthony was asking, he said, well, what good's a sling going to do in my house besides getting hooked on a doorknob? I get it. You don't know what you don't know. That's why you go to a class to learn this stuff. Well, what good is a sling going to do me? Okay. You got a sling on your AR or your shotgun, either one. Not going to use it for shooting necessarily, but a sling on a long gun is like a holster for your handgun. It gives you a place to put it when you're not using it. Otherwise, you got to, what are you going to do? Put it down, hold it in one hand. Maybe you need two hands for something. Maybe you need two hands to go and grab your kids and get them out of the house. Well, you just sling your gun and go. You can sling it on a shoulder. You can sling it over your head and across. You can sling it muzzle up. You can sling it muzzle down. Why would you do any of those? Why would you choose one over the other? There are reasons why you would. Again, training, going to a class to teach you this stuff. And you're thinking, well, yeah, but do I need it? Yes, you need a class like this. How are you going to go from I'm shooting my rifle to now I need to shoot my pistol? I'm going to do a transition. How do you do that? Well, there are specific ways that you do that. And you will do it in class, and you will shoot live fire, and you'll transition from your long gun to your handgun. To which a lot of people say, well, I can't ever imagine it. Yeah, I know. You can't ever imagine it because you haven't really exercised your imagination. You need to go to some place where they will stretch your imagination as well as giving you more skills. Let's go grab Larry on line two out of Arkansas. Hello, Larry. You're on Gun Talk. What's up?
1: Hey, Tom. How are you? I've had a range report about my new SIG 365, but in the beginning of your show today, you talked to the guy about delayed and just denied.
0: Oh, purchases,
1: being able to buy the gun.
0: Background
1: check,
0: yeah.
1: I buy guns from time to time, not as many as you, by any means. But I got delayed for, I don't know, it was a couple of hours before I could pick up my gun. I have no idea why. It's just a strange thing, and I wanted to mention that. But I do love my new 365. I've heard you talk positive about it several times. I bought a Hellcat when I first moved to Arkansas. I moved to the free state of Arkansas from California.
0: Okay.
1: I never did really like the Hellcat. I always carried a Ruger LT9S, but the capacity was just, you know, 7 in and 1 in the chamber. It just wasn't enough. With the SIG, I bought an X, and it carries 12+1, so it's a great deal. But I wanted to tell you about the range that I belong to. I don't belong to it. It's just it's a semi-private range. Anybody can go out there. It's on a donation type of thing. But I got involved with a group that's out there once a month. Two gentlemen, Mike and Phil, just first names. I'm in a small little range. They're both instructors certified, I believe NRA certified instructors. We do it at the end of the last Saturday of every month. We run drills. You know, we come from holster to the center mass and one to the head or things like that. We change it up all the time. Sometimes we're using timers, sometimes we don't. We always finish up with a scenario. Yesterday's scenario was sitting in a chair, three bad guys and two good guys. Two good guys in the front obscured the bad guys. So you had to shift your... you draw from seated position safely. Of course, they stress safety 100%. And I kind of choked and I winged one of the good guys. That's I realized I'd never drawn from a seated position, and I've never actually shot around the good guys, so to speak. And they're the cardboard cutouts with the center mass perforated, you know, it's IPA or something like that, cardboard. Anyway, so I kind of choked. I see, man, I need to work on that. I've never drawn from a seated position before. Something to do. And at that point, then you get up out of there, transition to behind two blue barrels, cover, and then you have two more bad guys that you put through to the chest. That was our scenario yesterday. We do that one at a time when we're doing that. Otherwise, and there's about 15, 20 people that show up, it's never a charge. We once a year kick in for the targets and such like that. They do it because Mike and Phil do this because they're second A guys and they really believe in our sport. I live in a very friendly gun area, which is an amazing deal compared to California, where I moved from 4 years ago. So
0: let me give you a couple of thoughts on this. Okay. Yeah. Most people have never thought about drawing from a seating position. So there's a movement you got to make there. The other is if you're sitting at a table, you got to be careful if you draw and then you could clunk your gun onto the underside of the table. So you have to actually work on bringing your gun really high, like next to you under your armpit before you rotate down and then bring it out over the top of the table. I love what you're doing. I love what they're doing because you end up learning new things, but also you get a little bit of pressure because you got the watchful eye of all your buddies out there watching you do this. The thing I would suggest to you is this. If it's a brand new scenario, it's something you haven't practiced before, when you do it the first time, do it really slowly, like stupid slow, like running in molasses slow. And don't worry about the timer. Don't worry about that at all. Just move slowly. Try to work on your movements. You're going to work your way around. You're not going to shoot the good guys. You're going to do all that. I mean, I love what you're doing, and you guys are, you're doing it right. And putting this thing together, I mean, tell me, you're just having fun doing this, aren't you?
1: It's absolutely like-minded guys having a really, and women. There's three women with their husbands, boyfriends last week. Sometimes there's no women. Sometimes there are. It's like-minded guys. Everybody is very positive. And it's not all about the timers. There wasn't a timer on this scenario at all. Sometimes the drills, they do timers and stuff, but not every time. It's just they mix it up all the time to keep it interesting and keep it fun. We work from 3 yards to back to 10 yards and different, like I said, different drills all the time. And the guys are just, and it's so positive. It's never a judgment. Oh, man, did you see what Larry did? You know, it's never that, hey, you did really good, but, you know, such and such, you could have done better.
0: I'm betting that on the drive back and during the day, you replayed that scenario, that sitting scenario, over and over in your head. You reshot that run over and over again, didn't you?
1: Absolutely. Absolutely.
0: Yeah, and there's a lot of learning and training that takes place after the fact when you're doing that. Great range report. Love, you know, and look, enjoy that 365. That is a great platform in all its variations, from the little bitty one, you know, to the Fuse, to the Macro, to the Legion, to all the different things they've done. What an incredibly successful platform that SIG has had with that. Let's grab Chris in Stockton, California. Hey, Chris, you're on Gun Talk. What's up?
2: Hi, Tom. Yeah, I'm looking at a Springfield Army Echelon, their gear pack, and I'm looking at their 4.0 barrel, getting that gear. The thing is, one's offered in a compensated barrel, and one is a non-compensated barrel, 9mm. Mm-hmm. I'm wondering if there is a big difference as far as, you know, handling, and then also maybe gas is blowing up over the green dot sight if I go compensated.
0: A little bit with the gases, but you do definitely get a reduction in muzzle rise with the comp. I mean, it's noticeable. And for competition, it's really helpful. If it's your carry gun, it probably is unnecessary. And I know people say, well, it's faster. Yeah, I'm not sure that matters. The main thing is getting the first shot on target. And if it adds length to the barrel, now you've got a holster issue possibly. It's personal preference, but I would say, maybe yes on competition or range, and maybe judgment call, your call on conceal carry. Which way are you leaning at this point?
2: I was thinking concealed carry, and it's the barrel is where it's compensated at. It's not an extension at the end of the barrel.
0: Okay. So same length, so it's not going to be a fact that.
2: Yeah.
0: Honestly, correct. I would say if you want the comp, get the comp. I think it'll be fine, and I don't think it's going to be an issue on your optic. You may have to clean your optic a little bit more if you're shooting a good bit, but other than that, I don't think it's going to be an issue. I think you'll enjoy it. It'll shoot really well.
2: Yeah, I've never shot a 9mm with a, you know, compensated, so I just didn't know if there'd be a big difference or feeling or anything. But I'm kind of thinking it might be fun to have.
0: Yeah, tell you what, do us a favor. You get the comp gun, shoot it, and then call us back and let us know what you think, okay?
2: Oh, okay. Sounds good. I'll run down to the gun store right now.
0: Good man. I like the way you think there. Thank you for the call. All right. Our work here is done. We've sent somebody off to the gun store. Oh, speaking of that, I am seeing some incredible sales. Just saw another one pop up. A Smith & Wesson M&P, the metal version, which generally goes for, I think, retail on it's $1,000. And I just saw an ad for one online for like $760, $770. I was just saying, there are some real deals out there. And when you're at the gun store, ask the folks at the gun store, look, are there any programs? Is there any way to get the price down? It's okay to ask for a lower price. You can negotiate with a gun store. Sometimes they will, sometimes they won't, but they may say, oh, yeah, we've got a rebate going that, you know, you didn't know about. And say, look, there's a deal with these guys or Springfield or whoever has a deal. You buy the pistol and you get six magazines or whatever. Ask them what kind of specials are going on and see what you can get. I mean, it is a great time to be buying guns right now. And let me tell you, there's some super deals. And obviously, you got the mail order places. But if you can, and I understand, you know, your gun store may not have the thing you're looking for. They can probably order it for you, but I'm just saying. But when you can, if you can shop at your local gun store, you know, it keeps them in business, and it makes sure that there's a gun store there with a gunsmith and maybe a range when you come back, because it's a tough way to make a business. Look, all small businesses are hard. If you've owned a business, you know what I'm talking about. I mean, it's every day. It's getting the revenue in. It's taking care of the inventory. It's taking care of the payroll, insurance, taxes, all the rest of it. Things that maybe the mail order houses don't have. And I know people say, well, it's not my job to subsidize them. Well, maybe. And then again, maybe it is. If it's another $25 to buy a gun and you help keep your local gun store in business, is that worth it? And look, I get it. It's $25, whatever it is. And some will say, yeah, nope, not going to do that. Okay, that's your call. I go to this maybe differently from other people. I think it's really important for us all to try to make sure that we have a vibrant, strong firearms industry. That we keep gunsmiths in business and we keep gun stores in business. And yeah, I get the whole mail order deal and ordering things online and then paying the transfer at the gun store. And maybe when you go in, and if you do it that way, fine. You go into the gun store and you pay them the transfer fee to get your gun. Maybe buy some stuff while you're there. I get it. Everybody's trying to save money and everybody's squeezing the dollars as hard as you can. It's just, it's a mindset that I have of us trying to help each other out. I don't know. The other thing I would offer, we had a guy pulled over side of the road right in front of our house yesterday. I was actually out on the deck, and it's like, you know, 30 yards down to the road. And I said, you guys okay? He says, yeah. He says, we got a part kind of, he's got his skid plate fell off of his truck, and it's dragging. And I said, okay, well, you know, I figure he's okay. A few minutes later, he comes up. He says, would you happen to have a socket wrench? I need a 10-millimeter socket wrench to work with. I says, yeah, let me go grab it. So I went and grabbed a full socket wrench set, gave it to him, and he took off with it. And me thinking, you know, I'm sure it's going to be fine. At the same time, he could get in his car and take my brand-new DeWalt socket wrench set and drive off with it. But I'm taking that chance just because I think it's a good thing to try to help other people. I am one of those guys that pulls over and says, hey, are you guys okay if a car stopped on the side of the road? I may not be able to help because I'm certainly not mechanical in any way. But if you know, there's something going on that I can help with, I'm certainly happy to do that. It's a mindset thing, I guess. It's part of this being a community. And if we all try to help each other, try to find a way. I really believe in trying to find a way each day to be kind. If you start out the day saying, I'm going to try today to be kind to somebody. It may be nothing more than a smile and a hello. It may be more than that. I don't know what the opportunity is going to be. But there's always an opportunity out there. I know that you can change your environment, your attitude, and the way you treat other people changes the environment that you're in, this bubble of existence around yourself. And if you start the day saying, I'm going to be kind, I'm going to try to find a way to help somebody, I'm going to smile, I'm going to be happy. You determine that. And sure, there are things that can happen. You go, oh, darn it, no, this thing happened or that thing. But you can't control that. But you can control the way you react to things. And so just my philosophy, I'm kind of sharing this with you, is I like to start off each day with, okay, I'm going to be kind today. I'm going to try to find a way to help somebody if at all possible, or just be pleasant. And it permeates the day. And frankly, for me, it's very selfish on my part. It makes my day better. Yes, maybe it makes somebody else's day better too. But hey, look, I'm going to be selfish about it. I'm going to be kind to other people because I like the way it makes me feel. Well, I know, maybe a weird thought for some people. I don't know. If you got a thought on that, by all means, give me a shout at Tom Talk Gun. I'm Tom Gresham, and this is Gun Talk.
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0: Okay, just a couple of reminders. If you want to join us for the after show, give me a call right now at Tom Talk Gun. We'll get you in there. If you haven't heard the after show before, well, shame on you. Got to check it out. We're available wherever you get podcasts. Just look for Gun Talk or Gun Talk Media. And, of course, the radio show that we're doing on radio stations right now becomes a podcast after this. We post it in a couple of hours after the end of the show. And, of course, we'd love for you to follow us over on Facebook. Look for Gun Talk Media there. And on X, I am at Gun Talk there. On Facebook, we're putting up a lot of videos these days and getting tens of millions of views over there. So I think you'd enjoy what we're doing over there. Let's grab Hank on line two out of Greensboro, North Carolina. Hello, Hank. What's this about you belonging to a country club?
1: Oh, I wish I belonged. I was there.
0: It's
1: called Blackstone's. It's called Blackstone's Armory down in Charlotte. Uh-huh. And they have both a public and a country club range. I went down there for the Bull Armory experience. Armory was introducing a new pistol, and the place was wonderful. And the people there were super nice. I wish I had the money to belong, but it's also in another city, so it'd be kind of hard for me to visit on a regular basis.
0: But it was a good experience for you.
1: Yeah, I'm sorry. Go ahead.
0: It was a good experience?
1: Oh, yes. I got to meet people from Bull Armory. I got to meet a lot of the people from Blackstone. And, in fact, met the manager of Blackstone, a really nice man. And it went so nice and so smooth. I enjoyed the heck out of it. Like I said, I wish I had the money to join, but it's a little out of my league.
0: So the question is, did you end up buying one of the Bull Armory guns?
1: Oh, those are a little out of my league as well. I wish I had the money for one of those.
0: They are pricey. They're very nice, but they are pricey. That's for sure.
1: I tried one of them. It was a pack driver. It was amazing.
0: Yeah, they're just amazing. Well, you know what? It's a 1911, even though it may be a double stack, but it's still a 1911.
1: Yes, it is. It was wonderful.
0: Well, all right. Good range report there. I appreciate that, sir. Yeah, I love the talk about 2011s. You know, I don't know the 1911s. You know, nobody wants one of those. They're old-fashioned. Yeah, but I got 2011. It's the same gun, just with a little bit wider grip. Okay? Why do you like it? For the same reason we've liked the 1911s for more than 100 years. Great trigger, great grip angle. John Browning was a genius, invented this gun. If you don't have one, you should. I'm just going to say it. There it is. And people are, why would I want one of those? I can't tell you. You got to go shoot one. Find one. Get a buddy to take you out and let him... You know, let you shoot his gun. A 1911 or a 2011, either way, is just a different kind of gun. Not that other guns aren't great. I mentioned earlier the Smith & Wesson M&P Metal. Love that gun. I have several P365s. Great platform. The Legion is just an amazing gun. The Ruger RXM, inexpensive $500 gun, shoots like crazy. Incredibly accurate. Love the way it feels. It's a great carry gun and a range gun as well. We are so blessed right now. It's an amazing time. All these wonderful guns we have available. I would just say this. Don't settle. Keep trying them. Go to different gun stores. Try different ranges if you can rent them. Get your hands on them. If it doesn't feel exactly right, go pick up another one. Find something different. Try the different inserts and the different palm swells and the different back straps. Find one that fits your hand where you pick it up and you go, oh, I like that. That's the one you put your money on. We have so many choices now. In the meantime, get out to the range. Take some friends with you. Invite some strangers, people you know from work. Or people just meet here and there. Say, hey, you want to go shooting with me? Chances are they're going to go, and then you would have done something wonderful for the Second Amendment. And don't forget, be kind.
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4: News this hour from Town Hall. I'm Ron Taylor. President Trump claims that Mideast allies have reached the parameters of a deal to end the Iran war, saying he would hold off on ordering new strikes in the five-month-old conflict for now. In a Saturday evening social media post, the president adding that the emerging deal would include the immediate, complete, and totaling opening of the Hormuz Strait and an end to Iran's nuclear threat. He wrote that he had agreed to hold off on ordering strikes subject to being rapidly making a deal. He said that Israel has agreed to join the U.S. in the commitment to try to complete the agreement with Iran. Russia has struck Kyiv with ballistic missiles and drones, killing at least nine.
5: At least nine people in Ukraine's capital have been killed and dozens more wounded by Russian missiles and drones. The strikes, which occurred overnight into Saturday, follow a major Russian attack 2 days earlier that killed at least 10 people across Ukraine. Russia's defense ministry claims the attack targeted military industrial facilities in Kyiv. Ukrainian President Volodymyr Zelensky has urged the U.S. for more Patriot defense systems to counter these attacks. The cycle of violence continues to hinder diplomatic efforts to end the war. I'm Karen Shamas.
4: All 10 climbers swept away by an avalanche in Pakistan have now been confirmed dead.
6: The world has lost one of mountaineering's greatest climbers. That's what high-altitude adventure company Elite Exped is saying about renowned British Nepali climber Nirmal Purja, who was leading an expedition on Pakistan's Broad Peak when he and nine other climbers and his group were swept away and killed by an avalanche on Thursday. Purja is known for climbing the world's 14 highest peaks in a record 189 days in 2019. I'm Donna Water.
4: Temperature records across the western U.S. could rise as an extreme heat bakes millions from Arizona to Montana. More at townhall.com.
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4: Wildfires continue to burn in France and Greece.
5: Europe's wildfire crisis has shifted as firefighters in southwestern France managed to contain a vast wildfire. Nearly 200,000 evacuees were able to return home near the Bordeaux area of France. However, further east in the Var region, a fire thought to be under control raced across 10 square kilometers in just 6 hours. Meanwhile, in Greece, gale-force winds have driven flames through the coastal area between Athens and Thebes, leading to evacuations. I'm Karen Shamas.
4: A federal court dealt a perhaps chaos-inducing blow to the NCAA's new eligibility rule when it ruled all high school class of 22 athletes who exhausted their fourth season of college eligibility this spring are eligible for a fifth season this school year. The ruling, which is expected to be appealed, undercuts the NCAA's plan to have the so-called 5-for-5 rule go into play. Breaking news at townhall.com. With a look at the week ahead on Wall Street, here's correspondent Damian Troisi.
9: Markets are getting profit updates this week from several big companies, along with the latest reports about the jobs market. Household products maker Clorox reports its latest financial results on Monday, with fast food giant McDonald's reporting its results on Tuesday. Their results and forecasts could help investors gain a clearer picture of household spending as people contend with lingering pressure from inflation. The most important update this week comes on Friday with the release of the monthly employment report for July. Damian Troisi, New York.
4: Investors looking to get a jump on White House announcements are now able to buy sneak peeks as a Trump family company began selling special fast access to the president's posts on social media. The new business targeting special computerized trading firms raises ethics questions about whether it constitutes insider trading. More on these stories at townhall.com.
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14: 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I'm your host, Dr. Ronald Hoffman. Intelligent Medicine is about the best of high-tech medicine, the best of natural therapies. Putting those together for you each week is my job. Your job is to participate. Yeah, there's a way of getting through to us, 877-726-8255 with your questions or comments. Just call that number and you'll be prompted to record a question or comment, and we'll share that with our listening audience. This weekend, I'll attempt to answer it. Some interesting questions queued up on the call board today, and we got some interesting stories to share with you. We're going to talk about intermittent fasting. We're going to talk about the impact of a positive outlook on longevity. And yes, indeed, it does matter for those who think young. 877-726-8255 is our number. And I wanted to start by talking about dentistry. And yeah, dentists, listen up, because this is your moment. Because there's a timely article in the Wall Street Journal, and it echoes a theme that we've been talking about here on Intelligent Medicine for literally decades. Headline, "Your mouth could hold the secrets to a longer and healthier life." And traditionally, dentists have been trained to think about whether there is an impact of conditions, say, like diabetes on the teeth or gums. But it turns out it's a two-way street. Medical conditions influence the gums, but also the condition of the teeth and gums impact whether you're going to have systemic diseases, diseases like heart disease, diabetes, autoimmune diseases like rheumatoid arthritis, respiratory disease, chronic liver disease, and even Alzheimer's disease, because there are links between the bacteria that inhabit your gums and the immune response, which can flare up in the rest of your body. Recently, we answered a listener question on our weekly Q&A with Layla You can also send questions to questions@drhoffman.net, and those questions will be answered on our weekly Q&A podcast. And the question was about a woman who had aortic valve stenosis, calcification of her aortic valve, and she had a high cholesterol, and the doctor said you better take statins to reduce your risk of progression of the calcification that might necessitate an operation. And then I did some research on that, and it turns out that while high levels of cholesterol may be associated with higher levels of calcification of the aortic valve, research that uses statins to slow the progression of aortic valve stenosis have come up short. But the linkage may be to gum disease, according to some recent studies. So there are pervasive effects. And to paraphrase a famous saying, what happens in the gut doesn't stay in the gut. What happens in the mouth doesn't necessarily stay in the mouth. And my mom is an example. She had multiple painful gum surgeries. I remember her going often to the dentist, and the dentist did surgeries to fix her gums. And she also had very serious rheumatoid arthritis. And so possibly there was an association there. It is said in an article that inspired the article in the Wall Street Journal. The article is entitled, "The Rosetta Stone of Successful Aging, Does Oral Health Have a Role?" And you know the expression, long in the tooth? You know, someone who's kind of aged, you'd say they're long in the tooth. Well, that has to do with gum recession, which is a hallmark of periodontal disease. So it's been long recognized, even in folkloric expressions like long in the tooth, that there is an association between the condition of your gums and your aging clock. And so in this article, "The Rosetta Stone of Successful Aging, Does Oral Health Have a Role?" It says, well, of course, we've recognized, you know, when we do an assessment on a patient, a nutritional assessment, we want to make sure that they have good teeth and the ability to chew and swallow, and that will influence overall health. But also the condition of the gums, whether the gums are infected, whether there is gum recession and periodontal disease, may have an impact on their likelihood of diabetes, rheumatoid arthritis, cardiovascular disease, and also even Alzheimer's disease. So that proposition has been thoroughly examined. The Wall Street Journal reports on it. They say, as scientists link oral bacteria to heart disease and cognitive decline, it pushes underway to treat the mouth as a source of body-wide inflammation. And they're beginning to think of dentists as perhaps the gatekeepers, not just to oral health, but to overall systemic health. And they haven't done enough to link up medical doctors with dentists to think about whole body health in relationship to the mouth. But they say that that is changing. Quoting from the Wall Street Journal, dental schools, which have taught how diseases like diabetes affect the mouth, are also placing greater emphasis on how oral disease can affect the rest of the body. Medical education leaders have called on medical schools to better integrate oral health into physician training. We learned zero in medical school, entire 4 years of medical school, about the impact of oral health on systemic health and the diseases that we treated. But at Harvard, they've got a new initiative to integrate oral health and medicine, and they're researching how oral health policy and health system design can better support, quote, whole person care. And I'm quoting its director, Dr. Lisa Simon, "We envision a future where a heart doctor asks a patient if they are seeing their dentist regularly and whether they are aware their periodontal disease could mean they have a much worse heart situation and vice versa. It's a two-way street. Dentists can be kind of the sentinel, maybe highlight to patients that indeed they have a higher risk due to gum disease." And I didn't realize how pervasive chronic gum disease is, because I'm fortunate enough not to have gum disease. It turns out, according to the CDC, nearly half of all adults aged 30 years and older have periodontitis, which is the serious type of gum disease that involves even bone loss around teeth. And federal data shows the prevalence increases with age when close to 60% of those 65 or older have some level of disease, and it is now the major cause of tooth loss. It used to be dental cavities. Dental cavities cause, you know, teeth to rot away, but now better treatment of dental cavities has prevented that as a source of tooth loss. And also, there could be deep-seated infections within the tooth. There are what are called endodontists who look at the roots of teeth, and sometimes they are infected even after root canal where the nerves have been cut and you don't experience pain. You could have a deep-seated infection which could affect the rest of your body. They're looking at solutions. One that we've talked about here on Intelligent Medicine is xylitol. There's a Spry Dental Defense System, one of our sponsors, CLEAR, X-L-E-A-R. The X stands for xylitol. Xylitol tends to be antimicrobial, also breaks up the biofilms, which kind of protect the bacteria from your immune system, but also from treatments, even, you know, like harsh antibiotic mouthwashes and treatments that try to get at the bacteria are hampered by biofilms. So breaking up the biofilms with xylitol may be part of the solution, as well as regular maintenance, deep cleaning and scaling. Now they even use lasers. It turns out that when you have periodontitis, it's a vicious cycle because inflamed gums can weaken the

company's even developing a therapeutic vaccine designed to help patients already have gum disease. They've identified the bacteria that indicate a messed up mouth microbiome that might make you more prone to systemic disease. And it'd be great if dentists enter preventive medicine by testing the oral microbiome of their patients, identifying harmful species like, this one's a mouthful, Porphyromonas gingivalis, and other harmful species that may cause body-wide inflammation. So, yeah, they're going to do some more research on the oral microbiome. They're even thinking of, in addition to diagnostic saliva tests, developing sensors that you could put in your mouth for real-time monitoring to track the changes in the oral environment, the pH and saliva production, the proliferation of certain bacteria that give you feedback with wearable technology to offer you feedback on how are you doing in terms of your mouth. And a challenge here is that while we have Medicare, dental care insurance is not provided routinely as part of government programs. There is not a national program for preventive dental visits, and it's kind of like pay out of pocket. It turns out some studies show that you could save money for the overall healthcare budget. A preventive dental visit in the year before a hospitalization was associated with a 10% lower risk of a certain type of pneumonia that strikes hospitalized patients because the bacteria from the mouth may travel back down to the lungs and cause lung infections, pneumonia. Periodontal therapy within 6 months prior to hospitalization associated with a 30% lower risk of a type of pneumonia, aspiration pneumonia that may affect hospitalized patients. So big problem, the record-keeping systems of MDs versus dentists. They don't talk to each other. Caregivers use different digital systems to store patients' vital information. The systems can't talk to each other. They should be integrated so that an MD can look up a patient's dental situation and vice versa. And, we're really entering a new age when it comes to the role that dentists may play as gatekeepers, not of just oral health, but of overall health. And it's high time. 877-726-8255, our number, and this is Intelligent Medicine.

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1: 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And avail yourself of the opportunity to call that number and record a question, as did this caller. Let's hear it.
2: I am going into a three-way prolapse surgery. Is it still okay for me to use 3 tablespoons of chia seeds soaked per day prior to my surgery?
1: Okay. You know, so it's an interesting situation here. This is three-way prolapse surgery. So what can prolapse? What is a prolapse? So prolapse is when organs drop down through the vaginal canal, and they can then literally protrude. And what women have used traditionally before surgery for this became feasible and popular is what's called a pessary, to kind of hold things up. And often this happens in women as they age. They have less estrogen. They've had multiple childbirths. And sometimes that pushes things down. So three-way means that three things may be dropping down. The uterus may be dropping down. The rectum may be dropping down, and the bladder may be dropping down. So three-way prolapse surgery. So what they do is they kind of put a tent in there, a suspension made of, you know, Gore-Tex or some non-reactive material to kind of hold things up and keep things from dropping down. So the question is whether it's okay to continue this habit of using 3 tablespoons of soaked chia seeds. Well, chia seeds are good. And what they do is they absorb water, and they help with constipation. By the way, constipation is a risk factor for prolapse, because as you Valsalva can kind of push down, you can actually push those organs down, and, you know, prolapse will happen. It can happen when you sneeze, for example. That's another form of Valsalva maneuver, where you're pushing downward. And so it might not be the best idea to use lots of soaked chia seeds, because they absorb water, and they may kind of expand. They may help with constipation, but they may actually expand the contents of the rectum, and actually initially, you know, before the surgery is healed, cause more pressure downward. So maybe not the best idea. Maybe something to withhold for a little while until the surgery takes. And then you can resume the use of what is essentially a healthy way of getting fiber and bulking up your stool with chia seeds. I'm Dr. Ronald Hoffman, 877-726-8255, our number, and this is Intelligent Medicine.

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1: Back to Intelligent Medicine, Dr. Ronald Hoffman here, 877-726-8255. We got some good calls today, and here's one of them, so let's hear it.
2: A few years ago, I was diagnosed with an autoimmune disease of lupus with myositis overlap. I was told that the only treatment is medication, Cellcept or methotrexate. Even though I am an RN, I lean toward holistic medicine as I am intolerant of most medication side effects. As of now, I haven't started a medication. Since I am an 83-year-old female trying to stay healthy, I can't get myself to start a powerful immunosuppressant drug with many side effects. I have always lived a healthy lifestyle and avoiding drugs as much as possible. Myositis is a very frightening disease and so far not being treated except by myself and Dr. Google. Any help you can give me will be very much appreciated. I'm terrified of possibly ending up in a wheelchair one day. God bless and thank you.
1: Okay, so this is actually a very well-informed question, because you might say, well, here's this person, and they're just kind of reluctant to take medication. They should just follow their doctor's advice. And indeed, lupus can be a serious, devastating, and even life-threatening condition. Why they call it lupus? Lupus is a Latin word for wolf, and it's called lupus because it ravages virtually all the organs in the body, potentially. Not every patient with lupus has every manifestation of lupus, but can affect the kidneys, it can affect the brain, it can affect the muscles, as it does in your case. It's a very devastating autoimmune condition. But you're 83, you're well-informed, you're medically literate as an RN, and you have an understanding that some of these medications have serious side effects. And I'm not saying that you shouldn't take the medications, but there really is a consideration as to whether there's a trade-off in terms of arresting the lupus with a powerful immunosuppressant drug like Cellcept or methotrexate versus attempting a little bit more natural approach, or even utilizing these medications at maybe a lower dose, seeing if you can halt the disease with an all-of-the-above approach. Because at 83, the body may be less tolerant of immunosuppression. You might be more prone to develop some of the problems associated with immunosuppression, such as a higher risk of infections and potentially even higher risk of certain malignancies when you suppress the immune response. Okay, so that being said, lupus responds to certain supplements, and I'm always very happy to treat patients with lupus in my medical career. Vitamin D, there's actually some strong evidence that optimizing vitamin D can make a difference. In a group of patients that were looked at in Hungary, low vitamin D was found 82% and was associated with lupus disease activity. And so there is definitely an indication that low vitamin D is associated with lupus. Is there a positive effect when supplementing with vitamin D? In one trial of vitamin D supplementation, there was encouraging information. An additional multi-site trial is currently underway in the United States. So they don't know yet, but it kind of makes sense to use vitamin D in autoimmune conditions. Other vitamins, vitamin C intake inversely associated with risk for developing lupus. Omega-3 fatty acids, fish oil, I would go heavy with those because they have anti-inflammatory effects. They did a 24-week double-blind trial of 3 grams of omega-3 fatty acids on 60 patients with lupus. By the way, I have the advantage of hearing these questions beforehand, so I'm not just doing this off the top of my head. I'm looking at studies here. What they found was definitely improvement in the status of these lupus patients with fish oil supplementation. Another one, N-acetylcysteine. It's a potent antioxidant. It helps to support glutathione levels, and N-acetylcysteine may also play a role. And in particular, cognitive complaints of lupus patients, because lupus affects the brain. So turmeric, another premier anti-inflammatory nutrient, and studies have also been done looking at protection via curcumin on kidney function in patients with lupus. So that's a promising nutrient. DHEA is another one I like because many patients with lupus are taking steroids that suppresses their production of DHEA. And in one actually very famous study, 200 milligrams per day of DHEA for 6 months was helpful in reducing lupus flares. And so DHEA, that's a high dose, especially for women. I personally recommend that women take maybe 10, 20, up to 25. But, you know, with a serious condition, you can take more. Side effects may include acne or development of facial hair because it is an androgen. I personally take some DHEA, but I usually take 25 or 50 myself, less than the 200 recommended for lupus. And when it comes to myositis, I was wondering, is there a potential for creatine to help myositis, muscle inflammation? And indeed, there's some studies on this. Creatine supplements patients with inflammatory myopathies who are weak. What they found is that there were benefits versus placebo in patients taking creatine supplements. They start out with 20 grams per day, then just 3 grams per day. And they also performed some exercise to maintain muscle. You know, if you've got myositis, your muscles hurt, and you become sedentary, and then your muscles are depleted. And that could be a pathway to frailty. That's dangerous for people in their 80s. And so creatine might play a role in staving off the frailty that's associated with myopathy. So, again, you know, I would suggest kind of an all-of-the-above program. Maybe, you know, there are integrative rheumatologists, and I've interviewed some of them. My favorite, who's still practicing in the New Jersey area, Dr. Ailey Cohen. She's somewhere in New Jersey. Look her up. She's a rheumatologist, board certified, but she practices integrative rheumatology. And she knows when to hold and when to fold when it comes to medications. And maybe you can work out a satisfactory compromise between powerful drugs and a more natural approach. And don't forget the paleo diet, the AIP, autoimmune paleo diet, has been shown to be very helpful in many autoimmune conditions like rheumatoid arthritis, lupus, various conditions, scleroderma, which tends to reduce the burden on the immune system of foods that are, you know, kind of recently introduced into the human diet. That's why we call it the paleo diet. It's kind of the diet that we were evolutionarily programmed to eat thousands of years ago before we introduced modern foods. So there you have it. Treat your microbiome. Probiotics may play a role here as well. And you may come up with a program that can help you with this condition. All the best. And give us some follow-up. You know, call us, you know, call us back in 6 months and let us know how things are going. 877-726-8255 is our number. You know, medicine is really a great field, and I've had a wonderful career in medicine. One of the privileges of practicing medicine for so many years is watching science evolve for a long time. And we thought aging was mostly damage accumulating over time. Now, many researchers are looking at it differently, asking whether healthy aging really depends on how well our cells maintain mitochondrial function. And one key indicator is mitochondrial membrane potential. That's the energy stored across the mitochondrial membrane, like in a battery. When it's healthy, cells produce energy efficiently and repair themselves well. Well, for over two decades, independent researchers in the United States, Uruguay, and Australia have studied a membrane lipid technology called NT factor lipids, consistently observing improved membrane potential, reduced oxidative damage, and in human studies, better energy, mental clarity, and quality of life. 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This item, I don't know if your parents yelled at you when you just spent hours and hours planted in front of the TV. They, you know, my mother would say, enough TV already. It's rotting your brain. Well, it turns out there may be something to it. According to research in Science Daily, watching too much TV in midlife may shrink the brain, not figuratively, literally. In this study, they actually looked at TV watchers, and they kind of assessed how many hours they spent in front of the TV from never seldom to very often. And then 20 years later, they did baseline MRI, and then the participants received brain MRI scans. Compared with people who said they watched television never or seldom, get this, those who reported watching it, quote, very often showed broad structural differences throughout the brain. There were smaller volumes in areas connected with memory and cognition shrinkage. There was also greater volumes of white matter hyperintensities, little dots which indicate signs of a small blood vessel disease, which have been linked to cognitive decline and dementia, smaller frontal and occipital lobes. And the frontal lobes are pretty important. They play an important role in planning, decision-making, and other executive functioning. And the occipital lobes are important in visual processing. So, yeah. And what they also looked at, you know, whether it was associated with just simply sitting. You know, maybe TV watching is a proxy for sitting. It turns out that some people who were sitting but were involved in active jobs while sitting, you know, maybe they were on Zoom meetings or, you know, they did their work on a computer, they had challenging mental activities while sitting, and their brain shrinkage wasn't as much. So there you have it. TV indeed rots your brain. So get out there and do something else. 877-726-8255 is our number, and this is Intelligent Medicine.

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1: 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Dr. Ronald Hoffman here, 877-726-8255. You know, in the last segment, we just talked about NT factor for membrane health and for mitochondrial function. And it turns out one of our listeners called 877-726-8255 and has a question about NT factor. So let's hear it.
2: Yes, hi, Dr. Hoffman. Quick question on the NT factor. The recommended dosage on the container is 1/8 of a teaspoon. And I was wondering if there was any benefit to taking a bit more than that recommended amount. And should it be taken on an empty stomach or with a meal? Thank you very much.
1: Okay, so, you know, great questions. All right, so when it comes to NT factor powder, I just took some and added it to a shake, which I do on a daily basis. And it's a powder, and it comes with this little tiny scooper. And the scooper, I guess, is equivalent to 1 teaspoon. And I take one eighth of a teaspoon, and I take 1 heaping scoop 2 times into my shake. So I'm taking double that basic dose, and that's, I think, I consider that's kind of a maintenance dose, and especially if you take it consistently, you're going to get fairly good levels, and if you don't have major health problems, that should suffice. But some of the studies using NT factor powder for conditions like Gulf War syndrome and fibromyalgia and chronic fatigue and in patients who've had chemotherapy who are debilitated, they're using higher doses. They're using doses that are gram doses, in other words, maybe 2 to 3 grams, and that might entail several scoops per day. So if you're dealing with a challenging health condition, it's fairly economical, and you can go higher. It's not harmful. The only damage it may do is to your pocketbook if you go through a container real quick by taking more. But the more the better, potentially, especially for a challenging condition, especially when you consider that maybe the mitochondria may be involved in a lot of energetic functions. So fatigue conditions and disease conditions and various forms of debilitation, you can use more. You know, you may want to use half a teaspoon twice daily instead of 1/8 teaspoon twice daily. So there you have it. Now, when it comes to taking it with food or away from food, it is a lipid, and generally lipids are better absorbed with food. And the food won't interfere with the lipids. So actually, the food will enhance the absorption, especially if it's food that contains even a modicum of fat. So there you have it. And I wish you all the best. Take an NT factor. I highly recommend it. All right, this item. You know, are you old enough to remember those Pepsi commercials for those who think young? I think the jingle was something like this. So go ahead and take a drink that lets you drink young as you think. It's the right one, the modern light one. Now it's Pepsi for those who think young. And indeed, there's something to it. There's an article, and this is actually a classic article. It's over 20 years old. Longevity increased by positive self-perceptions of aging. Now, it's a two-way street. If you're sick and debilitated, you don't have a positive self-perception of aging because you feel yourself going downhill. So, you know, it's hard to think positive if you're feeling really crappy. So there's something about this study that doesn't just mean that if you're in horrible shape and you think positive, it's going to help. But research found that older individuals with more positive self-perceptions of aging measured up to 23 years earlier. So they did the self-perception assessment 23 years before. And then they followed them for up to 23 years. They lived 7.5 years longer than those with less positive self-perceptions of aging. And they controlled for age, gender, socioeconomic status. Okay, because if you're poor, or if you're lonely, or if you were sick, these were included as covariates. So they sought to control for those things. The sample consists of 616 individuals aged 50 and older. So the other factor, sense of purpose in life. sense of, do you have a purpose in life, or are you just kind of biding your time? And having a purpose in life, whether it's, you know, your role in the family, your role as a parent or grandparent, your professional life, your life in the community, your responsibilities as a partner or a spouse. Sense of purpose in life and subsequent physical, behavioral, and psychosocial health. Big study. They evaluated positive change in purpose was associated with better outcomes on 35 indicators of physical health, health behaviors, and psychosocial well-being. Nearly 13,000 participants. They followed them for 4 years. They assessed, do you, you know, through various questionnaires, do you have a sense of purpose? And over the four-year follow-up, people with the highest versus lowest purpose had better subsequent physical health outcomes. There was a 46% reduced risk of dying, a 13% reduced risk of sleep problems, there was a 43% reduced risk of depression, low loneliness scores. The suggestion is that these results suggest the sense of purpose might be a valuable target for intervention aimed at improving health and well-being. So cultivate a sense of purpose that may be more important than the food you put in your plate or the vitamins you pop into your mouth. 877-726-8255, your number, your way of getting through here to Intelligent Medicine.

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0: Welcome to Passport Mommy. I'm your host, Michelle Gerson. This show is for anyone raising little humans. We feature experts with tips and advice to enrich the lives of our children. Mom and dad entrepreneurs tell us their inspiring stories. Learn about products that could make both you and your child's life easier and more fun. And of course, fellow parents discuss and laugh about what's happening in their child's world. Motherhood is a journey. Thanks for joining me on mine.
1: Welcome to Passport Mommy. I'm Michelle Gerson, and this is the kickoff to a couple of really exciting episodes. I am here in Japan with my two kids, ages 7 and 9. We decided to travel here on our own because, you know what, Japan is a really safe and wonderful place to visit, and I felt perfectly confident coming here with my kids on my own. And you know what, when you are traveling to Japan, you want to make sure that you stay in hotels that are convenient to the train station and also that are lovely and safe and beautiful. And we have had the honor of staying in two gorgeous properties that I wanted to tell you about today. And I have with me Fumiko Katao. She is the PR director of the Shiba Park Hotel in Tokyo
2: and the Park Hotel Tokyo.
1: They're about 7 minutes apart from one another, and they both offer very unique, beautiful experiences and also cultural experiences, which I know for me, when I travel to another country, especially a place like Japan, of course, a nice hotel is great. But we also want the culture, we want the art, we want everything else, and also something that is kid-friendly. So thank you so much for joining me today. Thank you for having us at both of these incredible properties. Tell me a little bit first about Shiba Park Hotel, where it's located, and everything we should know about it, and its rich history.
3: Thank you for coming to our hotels. My name is Fumiko Kitao, PR director of Shiba Park Hotel. And Shiba Park Hotel was founded in 1948, very old hotel, and it is located in the Shiba area, that is very old town in Tokyo, in the center, and it takes about 45 minutes from Haneda Airport. It is a kind of old town, and there are a lot of universities.
1: And we ended up flying into Narita, and it was still very easy to get to. We took the Kenzie Skyline, and then we transferred to the local train, and it was very easy to get to as well. So either airport you're coming into, you'll be able to get to the property easily. And so you have a beautiful restaurant on property. The food is delicious. Tell me about the restaurant.
3: The restaurant in Shiba Park Hotel is called the dining. There is one restaurant, but we have three kitchens: Chinese, Japanese, and Western style in one restaurant. So if you come with your family, for example, you would like to eat Japanese food, and your children would like to eat Chinese food, everyone can eat anything they like.
1: Yes, and there was so many wonderful varieties. We did a tasting, so we had a bunch of little things to try throughout the night, which was fabulous, and it was a great introduction to the kids to try new foods. And also the breakfast buffet is really fabulous. It's healthy, and it also showcases some traditional Japanese breakfast. So you have your eggs and your pancakes, and you also have your seaweed salad and your miso soup and wonderful fruits and vegetables. And so it's a really nice way to wake up and to start your day. And so now, or also, we talked briefly about the history at the hotel, but the library books everywhere, just incredible. And I love that you have take a book, leave a book, so that you can see books that people leave from all around the world. And really, you can spend your days just at the hotel exploring all of the books and the library. And there's a really calm section where you can just sit and enjoy all of that. So the hotel is fabulous. Fabulous. It's convenient. It's comfortable. And now we're sitting here at the
2: Park Hotel Tokyo.
1: And tell me a little bit about this property.
3: Park Hotel Tokyo is art hotel. The concept of this hotel is Japan beauty. We have more than 400 artworks in the hotel. And the theme of this hotel is Japan beauty. We are we are supporting Japan, as we are supporting, we would like to support Japanese artists. So we locate just the artworks by Japanese artists. Please come to our hotel.
1: Yes, and it's fabulous that you can go home with a piece of artwork. And you were showing me some of the rooms, and I love that there's a room for all kinds, depending on your budget and your travel style and what you need. But there were some art rooms that were so incredible. There was one that you showed me, a sushi room, where it basically shows it's after sushi on the conveyor belt that comes around, which is very traditional here. And it was fun. It was just so neat to read about the different artists and what they put into the room. And the room that we're staying in has another theme, which is just unique and fabulous. You don't always see this at hotels. So it's really something very unique to this property. And there's another great restaurant here. It's your Japanese restaurant. I'm very excited to try that tonight because really, I mean, when you visit Japan, the fish is so fresh and the sushi is even, I feel like at the lowest end restaurant here is still better than any high end restaurant we have in New York. And the fish is so good. So tell me about the restaurant.
3: We have a Japanese restaurant called Hana Sansho. This restaurant had a Michelin one star 10 years ago. So the quality of food is very, very nice. We offer sushi, sashimi, raw fish, and tofu or very organic food.
1: And that's one thing I love about Japan is you're very health conscious, and usually I see vegan options everywhere, organic options, and I think that's so important. And I know I tend to eat more vegetarian, vegan, but I also love fish. But I have friends who are strictly vegan, and this is such a wonderful destination to visit for that reason, because it just everything is health and wellness, and I think it's fabulous. And the fact that it's showcased here in the properties, really this is a good starting point for anybody who is looking to explore the culture, the food. It's a great place to know that you get it right here on property. So tell me a little bit about what we can explore in the area and what's easy to get to when you stay here.
3: This hotel is located in the center of the Tokyo, so it's very, very convenient. Near hotel, Ginza, and the Ginza area is very near. In Ginza, you can enjoy shopping that is like similar to the Fifth Avenue in New York. And the quality is very high-end shop. There are a lot of high-end shop. And also near hotel, Shinbashi is the station is of Shinbashi is very near the hotel. Shinbashi is the area you can enjoy the old side and the new side of Japan or Tokyo. You can enjoy local Japanese restaurant like called izakaya, and that is a very traditional bar. Near Shinbashi, Ginza area is there. In Ginza, there are a lot of galleries, art galleries, and modern shops, so you can enjoy old and the new part of Tokyo.
1: And we're also near a very famous temple.
3: Near Shibappa Hotel, there is an old temple called Zojoji. This is very more than 100 history, but it is closed now. So but it's a very big and old temple. So the town is very old fashioned. Mm-hmm.
1: Well, thank you so much, and we've really enjoyed our stay so far. I know we just got here, but the properties are wonderful. My kids are having a blast, and where can we go for more information to book our stay at either Shiba Park Hotel?

0: very important. And some tips that I would give you if you decide to plan a trip to Japan is probably do it with more than 2 weeks' notice like I did, because even simple things like setting up a suica card for the train stations makes it a lot easier than, say, going to the machines every day and making sure that you know which route you're taking and have the right cash. Whereas they make it really easy. If you have the card, you can add it to your Apple Wallet. You swipe it every time you go through the train station, and then it charges you once you get off the train. You swipe it again at the stop where you landed, and it knows how much to take off of your account. So lots of little tips, and we're going to talk more about things to do in the upcoming episodes, including an interview with Tourist Japan, because we took a really nice tour with them to Mount Fuji. I'm Michelle Jurtzen, the Passport Mommy. More coming up in a few.
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0: That was your Tech It Out Minute, brought to you by Norton.

Passport Mommy. I'm Michelle Gerson. So when we first got to Japan, I realized rather quickly that I probably should have planned a little better. But, you know, I'm very spontaneous. And I had promised my kids that we would take a trip at the beginning of the summer, and I had not scheduled their camp to start until July 20th. So I had felt badly because the end of the school year was crazy, as it always is, and there was so much going on between all of their activities and their end-of-year functions and recitals and us also trying to potentially move, and it was so much. And then I saw a great deal on miles, and I had recently signed up for the Chase Sapphire Reserve card, and so I had all these bonus miles plus the miles that I already had, and it was enough miles to book 3 tickets to go to Japan. And my son had been asking me to go to Japan because his best friend had just gone, and of course all my son wanted to hear about was where can he go to get Kit Kats made from matcha and high chews and other snacks from Japan. And I didn't realize just how many other wonderful things there are to buy there. And I soon discovered this on the trip. And so we're going to talk over the next few episodes about Kyoto and Osaka. And we went to Osaka last, and I know that there is a beautiful castle and gardens to see there, amongst other things. But I have to tell you that we ended up just shopping, clothing, skincare, there are wonderful sunscreens, makeup. Of course, we hit up a bunch of Pokemon shops and crane machines because they're everywhere. Although I have to say the crane machines really aggravated me because you would pick up something, it would be in that claw, and then the second the claw started to move, it would drop. And so they are frustrating, but my kids did end up with 2 really nice stuffies thanks to one of the guys who worked there who saw how much money I was spending and had the key to open up the machine and slightly move the stuffies over so that they could tip into the bin when they dropped out of the crane every time. So, but we'll talk about that in the Osaka episode. But in Tokyo, we ended up going to a really cute capybara cafe. And there's all these little animal cafes around Tokyo where you can hang out with really fun animals. And this particular one was in a really fun section of Tokyo. So I'm really glad that we went to it because otherwise we probably would have missed this part of Tokyo. It was in Harajuku. And this is such a fun place because literally the street is lined with dessert shops. Everything from crepes, ice cream, chocolate-covered bananas done up to the works. I mean, really a fun area, but tons of shops, tons of these little cafes. And the particular one that we went to was called the Capybara Cafe Harajuku Mafu. And it was so much fun. You go in and for 30 minutes, you hang out with these capybaras, you pet them, you can feed them. And it was so sweet and it made the kids so happy and it made me so happy because as a mom, you want to see your kids happy. But who doesn't love petting a capybara? And then you'd walk down the street and you would see some other ones like these little pigs or doggies, and they're all treated really well. And so I felt comfortable going in, and I was really happy to see my kids enjoying it. So that was one thing that we did in Tokyo. And also, you can't go wrong, obviously, grabbing food wherever you are. We also went, of course, to the Pokemon Center in Shibuya. That was the first stop when we got to Tokyo because my kids wanted to collect Pokemon cards. And the Japanese versions, you know, my kids don't really have many Japanese Pokemon cards. And at the Pokemon Center, they were really inexpensive. They came out to about $1 or $2 a pack for 5 cards, 5 or 10, I think it was 5 cards. So of course I couldn't say no to that. And I've heard that they sell out quickly and there's a limit of 10 per person. So you want to get there early in the morning. They also had these other fun activities there, like design your own shirt and all these other interactive things to do, but we didn't have a chance to do those. But just visiting the shop was enough. And then other places in Tokyo, not necessarily the Pokemon Center, you can find Pokemon shops. So that's always fun. And again, going back to where I said I didn't really do much research before this trip, in Shibuya, there's Shibuya Sky and there's Shibuya Crossing, which
I did not see, but it was a very busy intersection where you see thousands of people crossing the street in all different directions. And so I've seen pictures since we've been there, and it looks really cool. So when you're there, you definitely want to check it out. And again, just do a little bit of research. There's obviously Tokyo Disneyland. There is Disney Sea. And I opted not to take my kids there, and I asked them, and they didn't want to go. They didn't really care, and we'd been to the ones in Orlando, so I didn't feel the need, although I do hear that the prices are much less than Orlando, and I'm sure there's a little bit of a different flavor, especially Disney Sea. I think it's a little more unique than Disney World or Disneyland. So if we had more time, we'd probably go there. But I really wanted them to get a sense of the culture and just walking the streets. And even if it was just shopping, just really getting a sense of where we were. And of course, the fish market. You have to go to the fish market. They moved the old fish market. I remember when I was there years ago, they had an auction in the morning, which I think they still have, but it's in two separate locations. So there's one location where you go and you just eat food. And I have to say that all the food on that street were delicious, whether you got Wagyu, which was my son's favorite, or you got sushi. Everything was really good. My kids also loved that I was able to get tickets to the Sumo Live restaurant. The sumo show was so fun, and the food was really good, too. It was in Ginza, so really convenient to our hotel. But there's so much more that I can tell you, but keep listening because we're going to talk with Tourist Japan coming up next about our tour to Mount Fuji and also all of the other tours that they do. I'm Michelle Jerson, the Passport Mommy. More coming up in a few.

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0: You're listening to Passport Mommy. I'm Michelle Gerson, and we have been in Tokyo. And I have to say that one thing that I wish I did differently was that at the beginning of my trip, I wish I had looked into tours. And that is one thing I highly recommend, because it was fun running around and navigating the train stations and checking out all the different neighborhoods with the kids. And we definitely covered a lot of ground. But if you want to make sure that you're getting the most out of your days and you want to see those places that maybe you wouldn't go to on your own, or get those facts about the places that you just wouldn't know unless you did extensive research, you definitely want to hire a tour company. And for that, I went with Tourist Japan. They are fabulous. I actually had taken a tour with their parent company in another country years ago, and so I knew that they were going to be fabulous. And so with me today is Veronica. She is our guide for the day. We took a ride from Tokyo to Mount Fuji, and I highly recommend this tour, especially if you've spent a few days already exploring Tokyo. And if you're like me, who's traveling now with two kids on her own, or even if you're not, you know it can get a little chaotic in the city. And while it's fun, and while there is so much to see and do, and it's like mega overstimulation, to get out into nature for a little bit and see the beauty really is key. So Veronica, thank you so much for the incredible tour that we have had today so far. Tell me a little bit about this particular tour.
1: Yes, thank you, Michelle. So this tour about Mount Fuji, we leave around a little earlier than 8 in the morning. And during weekdays, so from Monday to Friday, it takes, let's say, about 1 hour and a half, a little less. We have a little stop for somebody wants a coffee or need a toilet, and then we go Mount Fuji. First place is on the lake. We stop on the lake. So if we're lucky enough, we can see Mount Fuji reflected in the lake. And it's really beautiful. And there are a lot of flowers in the area. And it's a park. Oishi Park, it's called Oishi Park, and there are a lot of flowers, and there are souvenirs, not that bad, and there are five lakes around Mount Fuji, and the one we go is the one that has, how to say, more people going, because it's really, really beautiful. And then the second place we go, it's Arakura Sengen Jinja. So it's a shrine. It's very famous because I guess one of the most famous pictures of Mount Fuji is the one with the red pagoda, and that's the place. So there is this shrine that has been built for Mount Fuji to, as it said, that Mount Fuji is a goddess, and when she's in a bad mood, she erupts. So everybody wants her not to be in a bad mood. And so there are all these shrines around Mount Fuji to keep her in a good mood. And this is one. There are maybe a lot of hundreds and hundreds, but this is maybe the most famous one for the Red Pagoda. And there is a lot to walk. So sometimes people don't want to do the 400 steps to go all the way up, so they can wait downstairs and eat peaches or apples while waiting. And then after that, depends on the day, the weather. So usually if the weather is good, then we go to Hoshino Hakai. That is this place with this, it's a very traditional area. While in Japan, after the Second World War and all the fires and earthquakes and the Second World War, everything in Tokyo was destroyed. This is one of the really rare places that you can see old style roofs and how was Japan, the rural Japan in ancient times. So it's nice. And there are all these little ponds with this water very, very clear. And it's so clear because the water comes from Mount Fuji. And then this is basically everything. So usually we eat something here. In Japan, you're not really allowed to eat and drink and walk. But here there are a lot of foreigners, and it's a restricted area, so they don't really care that much. And there are a lot of different things that you can try, from fish to grilled fish to really very good meat, and Japanese meat, beef, and other things. And sometimes when it rains, I've been working for different companies in the past years, but then I decided to keep only Tourist Japan because it has really good tours, and they're very, very nice for the people that come. And so they allowed us, like guides, if it rains, because they understand the people Yeah, I mean, you want to see Mount Fuji. It's not only the trip. And so they allow us to spend more money for the trip and go to the museum when it rains, so people at least can have funny pictures with the pictures that there is this room in the museum. You can have pictures, different type of pictures with Mount Fuji. And there is a lot about the history, so it's nice. And it's really nice that the company, our company, let us do this. Basically, this is how it goes today. And during weekdays, there are less traffic, so we can get back less time. And during Saturday and Sunday, there's quite some traffic. So basically, it depends on the day. But it's good. And yeah, not only this, even the one in Nikko, other tours, even the one in Tokyo, are all tours that Tourist Japan thinking what people would really like. Not only, okay, this is the tour, do what you want. It's more, okay, what do you want to do? What kind of experience are you looking for? What do you expect from a tour? So I always found that the tours are very, how to say, tailor-made. People come and are very happy about it.
2: And I love that they're small group tours, and the vehicles are extremely comfortable. You're not in a big tour bus. You're in a small, I guess like a minivan. And I'm here, as I said, with my two kids, and it's great for that, because as a mom with two kids on her own, I would be worried about taking a huge tour bus, a big company where you're going to just be a ton of people and kind of get lost in the background. I think the kids would be bored. Whereas here, they've been really engaged. And you and your partner who are giving the tours, I mean, you're phenomenal. You're great with the kids. You've taught them so much in the short amount of time that we've been here with you today. So I think it's a really meaningful tour. And if you're going to spend your money on a tour, do it on a small group tour like this.
1: Yeah, you're right. We have like from families to small groups, but it's always about small groups. And sometimes when we get more, like more people, then we divide and we do two tours the same day. So I think this is really nice. And we have the time to be with everybody and spend more time. In our cases, we are a little, how to say, not really common, because usually you have one tour, one guide, and we are two of us. Mm-hmm. And like two at the price of one.
2: Yeah.
1: So even better. And so my husband is Japanese, Hiro is Japanese, and he likes a lot about history. So he likes to spend time to have people to understand really the culture. And I've been here 30 years. And so I know that people that come here have some expectation. At the same time, I'm really happy to be able to share more about the culture. Because if you know a little about history, then you can understand much more about Japan, about the environment, about so many different things. And usually in the bus, we spend some time to teach Japanese also, like the basics, how to say thank you and good morning and goodbye. And these little things that you may need during, and I mean, we have time on the bus, so we can spend it and talk about things like there can be, and like people like to ask about education also, not only things regarding the trip. So how is education in Japan, how it works with insurance and whatever. And so it's interesting. But yes, really, Tourist Japan makes this little tours, and so you can spend more time with everybody and the needs. So sometimes somebody is vegan, somebody is vegetarian, somebody has allergies. And so like today we had more time, so we had the chance to go to eat. Usually we don't go to the restaurant because it takes some time, but Hotto, this kind of let's say big fettuccine that they do only in this area. So if we have time, and the weather's not that good, so we're not spending time. So usually at the end of the tour, we go on Mount Fuji. But doesn't really make sense if there are a lot of cloud. So you go there, you're in the cloud, what do you do? So you have more time, so you can spend that time doing something else. And so this make the experience something unique. Even if you weren't able to see Mount Fuji, but you have other experience, you had the chance to talk with other people. And it's important too.
2: Yes, I love the restaurant that you brought us to, and you had said typically you can't even get into the door, and so it was really nice that we had, you know, space and we had a table, and it was great to just try a traditional dish. And that's really what you come to Japan for as well. I mean, who doesn't love to eat their way through a country? And to know that when they're going with somebody like you, you're going to bring us to an authentic restaurant. We're not going to get stuck in a tourist trap.
1: Yeah, and along that, the thing is that I speak Japanese, and my husband, of course, is Japanese. So he likes the thing that Japanese likes, and I know what we like. So I always find solution in between, something that Japanese would like, foreigners who know not only sushi. And from my point of view, I know what we like. So I know what is a little too difficult for us, or it's very normal for us. So that's a good thing, too. And I also like, going back to Tourist Japan, the thing that You can choose between a lot of different things. So you can come on your own to Japan and then ask only, like, as you said, Japan is not easy to go around. So you may come here and then you realize that you don't feel comfortable going around. So you want maybe a car. You don't need a guide, just a car to go somewhere. Or maybe you want a car and a guide. Or maybe you just want a guide. Some people like to go by, like, with subways. They want to use the trains. And so ask to have just a guide, like that is something in between a guide and an interpreter, so you're not afraid to get lost and you know where you're going and you can explain, I want to do this, I want to do that. So you can have like things just for you, or find little groups that have the same thing, want to do the same things and go together.
2: And so we did the Mount Fuji tour. What are some other tours that you offer from Tokyo?
1: Well, there are the tours to Nikko. Of course, Nikko is one of the biggest shrine in Japan. So the one that was built for the shogun, the most important shogun, the one that kept Japan closed for 250 years. And so that is one tour. And there are all the tours in Tokyo also. And there are all different tours tailor-made. So if you want to go with other type of things, that's good and good also. But like Nikko is also good, and it's all the day because it's quite far. It's farther than Mount Fuji. So, and the good thing with Nikko, it's that is this huge. It's very big. You have to walk there also, not 400 steps, but you have to walk. And the thing is that Mount Fuji, if the weather is bad, you can't see it. It's completely not there. But Nikko is there. So you can do it if it rains, if it snows, whatever is the weather. You can have an umbrella and have the great experience anyway.
2: So where can we go for more information on all of the tours through Tourist Japan, whether they're here in Tokyo? You also offer tours in other parts of Japan, which we'll be covering later on in our trip because we're heading to Kyoto next. But tell me where we can go for all of the information and to book our trip.
1: So, of course, you find everything online, and then there's always somebody on the chat online, and then you can, of course, do it on by phone if a computer or online it's not your thing. So, yes, as you said, you can do it from Tokyo for all Japan, or you can from Tokyo, you can just ask what can be a good option here around, or go once you're in Kyoto, ask what is it's a good and what are good options around Kyoto also. So anyway, online there's always somebody. That's one of the reasons because I think Tourist Japan is so strong and has so much success now. You always find somebody there for you and trying to help. So I have this experience also doing, I was born in the States and then raised in Italy. And when I travel a lot of time, I have a problem and nobody comes on the phone or nobody answer. They always call you and send you messages. And in the morning when we leave, like as a guide, I always get messages. This is all the people that will come with you and they call you. Is everybody there? Are you okay? Do you need something? And if you say somebody is not here, they say, okay, you don't worry. We'll do it, and they covered it all. So it's good to, if you want, as you said, in your case, you have two kids. Other time, people, like, they're not really good with telephone or online, so you can just chat or call.
2: Thank you so much, Veronica. Thank you for giving us such a wonderful day today. It's really been memorable for both myself and the kids, and I look forward to hopefully meeting you again and staying in touch. Thank you for everything. Again, it is Tourist Japan. If you are heading to Japan, you want to give them a call. I'm Michelle Jerson, the Passport Mommy. More coming up in a few.
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0: You're listening to Passport Mommy. I'm Michelle Jerson, and you just heard about the amazing tour that we took to Mount Fuji with Tourist Japan. And I thought I would have on the show the founder of Tourist Japan, Ben Julius, because he is incredible. And the tours that he arranges really, I think, are perfect for families and definitely needed. I think if you're traveling as a family to Japan, and especially, you know, Japan can be very overwhelming with so many different things to do and so many different options. And sometimes it just seems like, where do I start? Give them a call because they will make the day seamless for you. Ben, thank you so much for joining me today.
1: Thanks for having me, Michelle.
0: My pleasure. So tell me what makes Tourist Japan so easy to just jump on one of the tours and to see everything.
1: So the word easy, I think, is exactly the word that we really look for as a feedback and for our clients and guests to experience when they're traveling with us in Japan. Japan's an amazing country to visit and super rich in experiences and culture and very different. And it can be overwhelming and a little bit complicated to plan and also people to travel when they're there. So our goal is to make the whole process of visiting Japan easy and simple and flexible. So from the time the clients come into our website and contact us, whether they're booking a one-day trip or the entire package, the entire time in Japan, which on average is around 10 days, our team is there to customize or provide something that's already ready-made, but to provide the whole experience with a complete set of information, instructions, and experience which kind of bridges the cultural gap as well, which people can have when they're visiting Japan. Mm-hmm. The goal is to make people experience Japan, experience their vacation, their travels, and have great experience, and to overcome those small operational, logistical challenges that can happen, and that can be what makes Japan feel difficult and a little bit more challenging than visiting many other countries.
0: Absolutely. And as I had mentioned, I traveled there with my two kids on my own with not a lot of preparation. And, you know, you can prepare for so long and still maybe hop on the train and go in the wrong direction or end up in the wrong spot. And then you can waste so much of your day just trying to figure out how to get back to where you were trying to go. So with you, you know, you make it easy. You hop on, you meet at a certain point, and the rest is taken care of for you, and you don't have to think about that.
1: Yeah, exactly. So we try to provide all the information to people that are traveling with us. And when it's a full trip, like a 10-day package that we're offering in Japan, whether it's something that's ready made from our site or something which is fully customized, we're providing even more information, providing detailed instructions on how to reach every location that people may need. We also have an app that provides navigation and a lot of extra information, FAQs, and all of the possible friction points that people encountered and maybe have encountered. And then we go back to the drawing board and we improve the information and try to provide that easy and confident providing experience for everyone visiting Japan so that you can enjoy Japan.
0: Yes. And it's really important, I think, for families too, because I think sometimes families think, oh, I don't know if I should join a tour because maybe my kids might aggravate some of the adults on the tour. But how do you accommodate for that?
1: So we have two or three different ways of doing so. First thing is that we know to recommend which tours are family friendly, and which have a lot of reasons, maybe walking or information or content, which is less family friendly. So One is making sure that the age of the children and the nature of the family is taken into consideration in what we choose. And then we can customize the packages to include more or less of those kind of experiences. And then the other thing is we can customize by making things private. So often we have packages where people are coming with their family, where some of the tours may be in a group because the cost of a private tour is out of budget or not. Some of the time we do a mixture of group tours and private tours. Some of the time we add in more transportation or just having a guide going with a family around Tokyo. And then we can also add in specific experiences which are more family friendly and family appropriate, things like the theme parks, which are very popular for people coming to Japan, and just arranging the transportation and logistics of getting there from the cities. Something that causes a lot of friction and worries, families with kids and trains and long days and tired and jet lag and things like that. We're able to kind of fuse the pieces together to fit within the budget, which is an issue because Japan is a long way away for most people and therefore it's an expensive trip.
0: Right.
1: So that fits within the budget and within the requirements and within the nature and the age of the kids and so on.
0: Exactly. And you know what? And it doesn't necessarily have to be more expensive to take a tour than doing it all on your own. So tell me about cost-wise and how can we get in touch with Tourist Japan for our next trip?
1: Sure. So cost-wise, actually taking a tour package doesn't mean that it's more expensive at all. All of our packages, whether it's a ready-made package that's on our site, and we have a huge range of packages and standalone tours and experiences that are available to book online.
0: Well, thank you so much again for having us on your tours. Like I said, it was a great experience for us. Where can we go for more information?
1: So our site is touristjapan.com. Hope to see you and more of your listeners as well on our trips.
0: Thank you so much, Ben Julius. I appreciate you joining me today on Passport Mommy. And in the coming weeks, we're going to have episodes on Kyoto and Osaka, so you're definitely going to want to tune back in to hear everything you need to know about visiting Japan. I'm Michelle Gerson. Thank you so much for listening to Passport Mommy.
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4: Breaking news this hour from townhall.com. I'm Michael Herron. President Trump says many allies have reached the parameters of a deal to end the Iran war and says he will hold off on ordering new strikes in the five-month-old conflict for now. In a Saturday evening social media post, Mr. Trump added the emerging deal, quote, would include the immediate, complete, and total opening of the Strait of Hormuz and an end to Iran's nuclear threat. New questions are being raised about a prominent Texas Senate candidate's recent history. White House correspondent Willie Nelson has more.
5: Democratic Senate candidate James Tallarico is under fire for allegedly violating Texas election law by registering to vote and launching a previous House campaign using his mother's Austin address where he did not live. Texas requires candidates to reside in their district for a full year before running. Rival Ken Paxton has accused Tallarico of election fraud, noting that Tallarico has long opposed voter ID and other election integrity measures. Willie Nelson, Los Angeles.
4: Congressional Budget Office analysts are confirming Republican complaints about Democrats' prescription drug pricing plan. Correspondent Ken Lorman has that.
6: House Committee Chairman Jody Arrington, Brett Guthrie, and Jason Smith say a new CBO analysis shows the Medicare drug pricing provisions in former President Biden's so-called Inflation Reduction Act failed to generate promised savings. Republicans point to CBO findings that Medicare Part D costs rose sharply, contributing to an estimated $700 billion increase in projected deficit spending.
4: GOP leaders say the policy raised costs, reduced choice, and left taxpayers footing the bill. Officials say the latest victim from a powerful earthquake that struck Japan's southwest prefecture of Kumamoto last week is an elderly woman who apparently developed heat stroke while taking shelter in a car. The fatality comes as concerns of heat-related illness grow in the area that also suffered extreme temperatures. More on these stories at townhall.com.
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4: France's vast wildfire near Bordeaux remains contained, but it is still burning. The blaze scorched an area four times the size of Paris and forced 250,000 people to evacuate. About 3,000 firemen are deployed across two fronts, working to extinguish hot spots and secure burned areas. The Gironde fire burned 420 square kilometers in 10 days before authorities declared its advance stopped over the weekend. The region remains under France's highest red forest fire alert. Authorities in Peru say a plane carrying European tourists to view the famed Nazca Lines has crashed into a field outside the Peruvian city of Nazca, killing 13 people. Local government says the plane departed from the nearby city of Ica and was operated by a Peruvian company. On its website, the airline said it has offered scenic flights over the Nazca Lines for the past 14 years using Cessnas. News and analysis at townhall.com. I'm Michael Harrington. A plan put forth by FIFA's president has led to a boycott by the 55 members of Europe's soccer body.
8: FIFA and its president Gianni Infantino want to create a subsidiary running its events and competitions, including the crown jewel, the Men's World Cup, a $20 billion operation that will be 20% owned by private investors. Anchor Investor, a New York investment firm created by Joshua Kushner, the younger brother of U.S. President Donald Trump's son-in-law, Jared Kushner. Another close tie between FIFA, Infantino, and the wider Trump world. Infantino has written to the 211, setting a deadline of September the 19th to accept a one-time-only offer of $20 million for each to invest.
4: Correspondent Graham Dunbar. One of the first girl group stars has passed away. The Chantels lead singer Arlene Smith was 84. More on these stories at townhall.com.
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16: We're a candy company. We make Mike and Ike, hot tamales, marshmallow peeps. We're famous for the Easter peeps and Goldenberg's peanut chews.
15: amazing. Mike and Ike's my favorite candy. So it's an honor to meet you, Ross. I'm so serious. Mike and Ike's is always what I go to at the store. Where are you from? How many brothers and sisters do you have? And where are you in that pecking order of siblings?
16: Well, I don't peck on my sister. She's younger, several years younger, living in Philadelphia. And that's my family. That's my sibling. Mm-hmm. I've had wonderful parents. They've passed. Mm-hmm. My father rather recently, 98 years plus, still on the ball, right up to the end. He was a wonderful man. And I have my wife, and we're married 51 years in a few weeks. And we've had two daughters. They're both married. We have our one daughter here in Allentown, Pennsylvania, is where we mm-hmm. reside for part of the year now. But this has been my hometown. We had a wonderful, our oldest grandson passed away 2 years ago. Very tough for me. Mm-hmm. He was almost 16. And he was a chop. They couldn't save him. He was a wonderful young man. Our granddaughter, 16. Okay. Mm-hmm. And then we have two foster grandchildren now.
15: That's amazing.
16: 6 and 8.
15: And thank you.
16: Wonderful, adorable kids. And I have two grandkids up in Boston.
15: That's amazing. Thank you for sharing all of that, and especially the tough losses. I appreciate you being vulnerable with us, Ross. Going into how you grew up and why you are who you are now. You said you did a lot of odd jobs and that you...
16: I didn't say I was odd. I just
15: you
16: had
15: were not odd
16: jobs.
15: Just odd job, very specific. Just like retired, not tired CEO.
16: Yes.
15: But why were you doing those odd jobs? Was it your decision to start working? Was it your parents? What made you want to be a worker?
16: I wanted to do things for other people. It helped me. I just enjoyed it, and I got some pocket money. So
15: yeah.
16: That was great. So I could do things and felt that I was doing it on my own.
15: I love that. I know that helping people has been a big theme in your life and still is today. Speaking of, I want to go to my co-host now. So, Sayana, what is your first question for Mr. Ross?
14: Were you naturally a leader as a kid, or did leadership come later?
16: Well, I guess you'd probably say that I was a leader. I like to lead things. I'd like to have some control over things, mm-hmm. But not to the extent that other people didn't feel good about what they were doing as well with me. So, yeah, I'd say, you know, I'd like being a leader, yes.
15: Yeah, so you had leadership qualities early, but you had to learn to not be bossy while being a leader, it sounds like. Awesome. Zakai, what is your first question for Ross? Oh, Zakai, I can't hear you right now. We're going to head over to Ishmael. We'll come back to Zakai. So, Ishmael, can you give me your first question, please?
17: Your first question, what was it like when your parents disciplined you? What was it like, or they never did discipline you? Like, were you spoiled, or like...
15: Yeah, what was the family dynamic between you and your parents?
17: Yeah, like, how was it?
16: How was it? Well, my parents were fair people. They were good people. My mother was trained as a nurse. She ran a daycare program for infants. My dad worked hard in the business. They worked in the community. I would say that we had chores to do. I was responsible for my own room. I did have my own room. My sister had her room. When I look back, my parents gave me a lot of slack. I had a bicycle. That was my means of transportation, unless it was icy or pouring rain, because in the rain, the brakes don't work, and that's not mm-hmm. safe. But I rode my bike in the winter. I rode to my activities, my sports stuff, to my friends for the most part. Mm-hmm. My parents worked.
15: Yeah,
17: so like,
15: sounds
17: what
15: like-,
17: was like. So how did they discipline you? Put you on punishment, whoop you, take stuff away from you.
16: Well, I never got whipped. No, I just think sometimes I got the look from my from my parents, definitely my father. But I think it was more feeling good about doing the right things and not having working on the negative. There were so many things that I was busy with that I was lucky. I didn't have three strikes against me when I grew up. All right. I had I had a family. I had parents that cared about me. I had enough to eat. I had a roof over my head. I had some air conditioning when I got a little older when I was a kid. No, we didn't have much air in the way of air conditioning. Lived in a small house, nothing fancy. But my parents cared about me. And that's and that was it. And the family. We had a lot of family, good family dynamics with my grandparents and my great aunts and uncles.
15: Yep. It sounds like you had a really good family dynamic. And for the most part, you've had a supportive family. I know we've spoken earlier about looking at challenges as opportunities and staying very positive. I'm sure that started in the home. Zaid, I'm going to go to you. What is your question for Mr. Ross?
17: What's something you believe as a child that you still believe today?
16: All right. Say that one more time.
15: What is something you believed as a child that you still believe in now, like a philosophy or a belief?
16: Well, one of the philosophies is just doing the best that I can, not necessarily being the best, but doing my best and not worrying about the things that I can't do well. Now, there might be some things that I have to learn because, gee, you don't do that well, but in order for you to keep doing the things that you want to do, you need to do that better. So then you got to go and figure out how you're going to get the help. And there are lots of places to get help. You can get help with other people. You can ask teachers. You can ask family members, friends that you trust. You can go to Google. Seriously. You know, I do a lot of repair work around the house. You know how I get the help? I used to get the help by going to a store, calling somebody up and saying, how do you do that? Or going to a book. Now you go to YouTube. It tells you exactly what you need to do. But don't be afraid of asking for help.
15: Yeah, I think that's great. It's you focus on being better, do the best that you can. If you're not great at it, figure out how to become better and still in a very positive way. I like that. Amani, over to you. What is your first question for Ross?
18: What was your favorite thing to do after school?
16: My favorite thing, I like being with my friends, good friends. You know, we play games. We go out to a ball field. We had a ball field in the neighborhood. I like playing ping pong. I was a ping pong guy. I also played chess. So I had a bunch of friends, and then we go and play chess on a Saturday or play ping pong. And then we had a community center on a Sunday. That was an activity. We would play ping pong and play games and have something to eat, go bowling. It was just really being with other people that I liked and that liked me.
15: Again, back to surrounding yourself with good people and making sure that you're staying positive at all times. It feels like that's the big theme for me, Ross. So thank you for being with us. This is your host, Joel Guerin, and my student co-hosts are from North 10 Philadelphia. I appreciate their help in interviewing Ross Bourne. 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
21: 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It goes by, hard work beats talent when talent fails to work hard. I love to learn. Learning is everything. Currently, I'm reading The Art of War, halfway through it. Beautiful book.
22: 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I actually was looking that up myself. And I like the fact that you like quotes. And one of my favorite quotes is Ben Franklin. He said, the best investment is in oneself, right?

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0: This is your host, Jill Guerin, and let's learn from my student co-host from North 10 Philadelphia. Let's find out what natural talents and gifts they've learned they might have in common with our very successful CEO and how they can use their gifts to propel their very own careers. Sayana, I'm going to start off with you. What did you learn from Ross today? And then tell us how old you are, what grade you're in, and what you're thinking about doing in your future.
1: I am in 11th grade. I'm 16, and my name is Sayana. Mm-hmm. And some things that I learned from Ross is that he ignored the things that he couldn't do and focused on the things that he could do. Mm-hmm. And also he liked to have certain control over things. Like, he liked to be a leader.
0: Yeah, I can see you're looking down and looking at your notes. I love how engaged you are, Sayana. I want to know about you. What are you hoping to do with your career? I know you're only in 11th grade, but what are you thinking for your future?
1: I really want to be a pediatric nurse. I want to, like, help kids, like, well, help people in general. Mm-hmm. So, you know, something was ever happened to my family, I can know how to help my family too.
0: Yeah.
1: Also, just go to college, mm-hmm. have the experience, and also get to have new friends and better people around me. Mm-hmm. And hope that elevates me to be something more in life beside a nurse. But yeah,
0: that's, I love just, that.
1: Yeah.
0: Sounds like you have an idea, and I like that you and Ross both have this passion of wanting to help people just in different ways. Ross, what are you picking up from Sayana? What she can do with her life?
2: Well, what I'd be interested in, Sayana, is have you ever walked the floor with a pediatric nurse or had any experience in the hospital?
1: Wait, when you say experience in the hospital, what do you mean?
2: Well, have you talked to somebody who's doing that work? Has somebody spent any time with you? Have you walked in? Have you been in the hospital where you've seen a pediatric nurse working? Just curious.
1: Yeah, I've been in a hospital before.
0: Okay. Very cool. It sounds like the advice that Ross is hoping that you'll do is, if this is something that you're interested in, look at the resources around you. Reach out to your local hospitals and see if you can do what's called shadowing someone, where you can go and follow them during their shift. Sometimes it can be really informational and cool to see if this really is something that you would want to do. Thank you, Sayana. I want to move on to our next co-host in Zakai. Zakai, let's see if that mic is working, and tell us,

0: what you learned from Ross today and what grade you're going into.
1: Hello.
0: There you go. Here we go.
1: My name is Zakai, and I'm going to ninth grade. And what I learned that is, you just know how he like said he created like peeps and stuff like that. I wanted to be a creator, so I learned that you could put your mind to things that you want to do, and also, be who you want to be.
0: Mm-hmm. Those are important. Be creative. Be who you want to be. So, Zakai, with you being only in ninth grade, I want to know how you've changed since fifth grade.
1: I changed because, like, my reading scores, like, it was, like, a little low. But I feel like I'm getting better and better, like, how I pronounce things and stuff like that.
0: Yeah. That reminds me of your geometry story, Ross, where you weren't good in geometry, but you kept working hard to get better at it. So I know, Zakai, what are you thinking for your future? What do you want to be a creator? What do you want to create?
1: I want to be like, I want to create a show, like a, I want to be like a, I don't know how to say.
0: Like a director you want, or an executive producer. You want to create a show, write a show.
1: Very international TV star.
0: Very cool. Love that. So, Ross, for someone like Zakai who has these big dreams, they're creative, but they've also gone through kind of a struggle or a challenge of needing to improve their reading scores, and they have. What do you see for Zakai in being able to work through challenges like that?
2: Well, you've worked through the challenge. You've made it an opportunity, Zakai, and keep reading. All right, reading is, and communication and look into the kinds of things that you're interested in. Maybe there are some places that you could go to see what is it about being creative. You might want to create an advertisement. You may want to do some drawings, talk to an art teacher. There are things that you can do. And if you're not good at art, and I'm not good at art, all right, but I know people that are, so I can talk to them. But I like what you're saying, and thank you for being so open and honest about your reading. Keep reading. It's really important.
0: Yes, thank you for being vulnerable, Zakai. That was really awesome. Let's go to Ishmael. Ishmael, what did you learn from Ross today, and what grade are you going into?
3: I'm going into eighth grade. My name is Ishmael Kenan Pinckney, and what I learned from Ross today was that it don't matter how many mistakes you make in your career or life, you still got to go through what you go through. Don't matter if you got ups and downs, it's called asking for help.
0: Mm-hmm, definitely. And what are you thinking that you want to do with your career? It's okay. What are you thinking about? Do you have any what are your passions right now then?
3: I'm probably more focused on football.
0: Okay.
3: And I'm about to go to boxing class with my brother, so it's either one.
0: Nice. Sounds like staying active is important to you, and that's okay. You're only going into eighth grade. It's okay to be focused on the stuff that you're passionate about. You have no idea what you can learn from going to a boxing class or from playing football into what is going to be who you are as you get older. Ross, am I correct in saying that?
2: Well, I really like the football. Not because, I don't know if you're, hopefully you're wearing a helmet and you're being safe. I have a grandson who's a He does flag football. He's a big flag football.
3: Oh, no. Man, we don't, like, so, like, right now, we don't wear pads, so you don't have a med pad. We just doing drills, and yes, today I actually got football practice.
2: Good.
0: Cool. So you're doing,
2: like. Here's something that's really important, Ishmael, and I tell this to my grandson quite a bit. What really impresses me about what he does, he's a team player. He's not in it for himself. He's in it for the team. And I can tell you that is a really important thing for you to keep in mind. And if you like football, being a team player, you're not going to be the one that always makes a touchdown. You're not always going to be the quarterback. But you're going to be part of that chain, and you don't want to be the weak link. But you want to be supportive of your teammates. And when they do something well, you give them kudos. Right. And when they do something that's not so well, help them understand what they can do better. But be there for them.
0: Definitely. Being a team player is important. Go ahead, Ish.
3: Like, when I was in, like, fifth grade, I used to, like, I didn't like playing with, like, my own grade. That wasn't something I liked. So I quit my own grade, and I went to, like, a bigger team with teenagers that's bigger than me, taller than me, and I used to play with them because I'm a roughhouse person. I really like the roughhouse. It's my thing. Like,
0: yeah,
3: you can ask my homegirls, they smack me, you can't smack back. So it's like,
0: right. So I think, Ish, what's really cool about that story is that you wanted to play up. You wanted to play with someone who is stronger and bigger than you. And that's really impressive. That can go far in your career too, because you want to surround yourself with people who are better at things than you. That's how you're going to learn. I want to head over to Imani. Imani, what grade are you going into? And what did you learn from Ross today? And was this a waste of your time at all?
1: I'm going into 9th. And no, I think what he said wasn't a waste of my time. Like, it was actually kind of interesting. And what I really got out of him is that he likes to, like, play games, or he likes playing ping pong or chess and playing with friends. And I like to do things too, like go outside or just, like, do things with friends too.
0: Yeah. And what are you thinking for your future, for a career?
1: Right after high school, like, do college or do go to hair school or something.
0: Nice. It sounds like you're still kind of figuring out exactly what it is that you want to do. Ross, what advice can you give Imani for someone who's still figuring out what their career path might be at such a young age?
2: Well, I want to go back to the game playing. And what Joe just said was really important, too, about I tried to play when I played games, I didn't always win. In fact, a lot of times I didn't win. But I played with people that were better than me.
0: That's very true. Thank you, Ross. We'll end it on that piece of advice from you. This is your host, Jill Guerin, and we've been speaking with my student co-host from North Penn, Philadelphia, to learn what natural talents and gifts they have in common with their very successful CEOs and how they can use their gifts to propel their own careers. 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

0: 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This is your host, Jill Guerin, and today our student co-hosts are from Philadelphia Youth Network at Baldy Middle School. Our CEO guest today is Seth Moore of T-Rex Solutions. 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
0: Wow. Okay. And then where are you from? How many brothers and sisters do you have? And where are you in that pecking order?
1: I'm from Salem, Virginia, and I'm the oldest of three. I have a younger brother who's 2 years younger than I am and a younger sister who is 4 years younger than I am.
0: Okay, so the oldest in the family. And you mentioned sports was a big part of your life. What were you doing ages 8 to 14?
1: Yeah, sports all the time. I played football, baseball, and basketball, and that was what I was doing if I wasn't at school.
0: And you said football was your favorite and you were the quarterback, obviously a natural leadership role. But why did you like football the most out of all of those?
1: Football was a sport that our team was the most successful at. We were pretty good, and you know, I enjoyed the winning. I'm pretty competitive and I don't like to lose, so I enjoyed the sports that we succeeded at.
0: Definitely winning is usually the most fun part about playing sports, and obviously, like you said, the leadership role was natural. You liked winning and success. So how did you use that motivation of winning and success into your current role of T-Rex Solutions?
1: Yeah, I mean, obviously, quarterback's a leadership position. CEO is a role that leadership skills are required. You know, just being in that role, and I played shortstop in baseball, all the positions I played were leadership positions. And I think that prepared me well for the business world.
0: So it sounded like it was a pretty natural role for you to be a leader in general. But where did that ambition come from? You mentioned that your parents were both teachers. How did they influence your career?
1: Yeah, I mean, I watched my parents, I don't want to say struggle, but, you know, teacher is not the job that earns the most money in the world, and things were tight. And I saw their motivation to provide for me and my brother and sister, and also them pushing us. They coached our teams, and they pushed us hard, and that, you know, really, you know, developed ambition in me.
0: That's amazing. Thank you for sharing. We're going to head over to our co-hosts, starting off with Sade. Sade, what is your first question for Seth?
2: I read that you have a bachelor's degree in finance as well as an MBA. Have you always considered like being in finance, or have you thought about maybe being an athlete?
1: Yeah, so I do have a background in finance and I do have an MBA. That really shaped my career. I started my career at Lockheed Martin and worked there for 17 years. Started as a financial analyst and kind of went up the ranks there. And I actually started at T-Rex as a CFO. So that was obviously a financial role too. And now in the role I have today, obviously finance is a big part of it, but all the other disciplines, particularly the technology that we provide for the government, you know, I've got to be across those things too.
0: Always been interested in finance. Awesome. Sandi, what's your first question for Seth?
3: Have you ever experienced a failure or setback that taught you an important lesson?
1: Oh, yeah. There's lots of failures, and I think you learn more from those than you do your successes. Certainly, you know, whether it's throwing an interception in a football game or, you know, losing a proposal in the world I live in today, we fail probably more than we succeed. And you really have to take the lessons that you learn through those failures to become more successful in the future.
0: All about learning from your mistakes. Thank you. We're going to head over to Michelle. What is your question for Seth?
4: Seth, you mentioned to us you were a quarterback in football, the shortstop in baseball, arguably the two positions where the team relies on you the most and holds the most responsibility. What are some of the lessons you learned from those two sports that directly correlate or translate to your role today?
1: Teamwork, number one. I mean, obviously you can't win by yourself in football or baseball, and you have to support and develop and rely on your teammates. And it's the same in the business world. I have a fantastic leadership team that gets all of the hard work done. And, my job is to clear barriers out of their way and provide them the resources they need to be successful and then watch them succeed.
0: So being a leader is still all about relying on your teammates. Awesome. Sade, we're going to go back over to you. What is your next question for Seth?
2: So As you hold a leadership role, what do you prioritize when making decisions? The happiness of your coworkers or efficiency?
1: I'd certainly, those are both priorities. I would say the happiness of my coworkers is the paramount thing. You know, I worked at, like I said, Lockheed Martin for a number of years, and you know, big corporations are driven by quarterly results. They have to, you know, release their financials on a quarterly basis, and they have to have, you know, calls with investors, and they're driven by those financial outcomes. And obviously financial outcomes are important, but at T-Rex, we kind of do things a little bit differently. We're driven by people and what's best for our team. So sometimes we make decisions that may not be the best financial decision, but are the best outcome for the folks on our team and our clients.
0: Wow, that's amazing. I want to make sure that our student co-hosts hear that, where you, obviously finances are important, how the business is being run is important, but you really want to prioritize your employees' happiness and success above that sometimes.
1: Correct.
0: That's amazing. Thank you for sharing that. Zombie, what's your next question?
3: How do you stay motivated when something does not go according to plan?
1: Yeah, I think setbacks are things that you're going to encounter on a regular basis, and you have to persevere and push through it. You know, the motivation really comes from getting to the ultimate outcome. And if you trip along the way, you dust yourself off and get back up and keep going.
0: Sounds like you learned that on the sport field too.
1: Learned that in a lot of places, yeah.
0: Definitely. Michelle, what's your next question for Seth?
4: Seth, you mentioned that you have two children that are around the same age as today's co-hosts. I wanted to know, what advice would you give kids their age that are trying to sort out what they want to do as a career path? How do you sort of point them in the right direction of where they want to go?
1: I think it boils down to what they're passionate about. As an example, my 14-year-old loves roller coasters. I mean, he is insanely crazy about roller coasters, and he's pursuing a mathematics and engineering background now in school because he wants to design roller coasters when he gets older. So lean into the passion and really try to expose yourself to as many different things as you can. You know, I wasn't exposed to finance growing up. That ended up what I wanted to do. But getting exposed to it and learning how much I loved it was the reason I ended up there. So you really have to find ways to get exposed to different things so you can figure out what you're passionate about.
0: Right. Thank you. Sade, let's go over to you. What is your next question for Seth?
2: As CEO, you have many responsibilities. How do you cope with all the stress?
1: You know, I think it's important that you have, you know, time when you're working and time when you're not. So particularly in this virtual world, I work from home. I've learned that I've got to have a time where I shut down the computer and I go spend time with my family. That's how I work through my stress. And I love golf, so I play golf. And that gives me 4 or 5 hours kind of to myself to work through the things that are stressing me out. But really, family is the primary way that I try not to get too stressed.
0: Prioritizing family. I like that. Thank you. Sanvi, what's your question for Seth?
3: What accomplishment are you most proud of during your career?
1: Oh, wow. That's a great question. Accomplishment I'm most proud of. I'm most proud of the success that we had. We were on a contract called the 2020 Technical Integrator for the U.S. Census Bureau, so we supported the 2020 census. Now, it was the first time you could go online and respond to the census, and we hosted that application. And seeing 90 million families respond on the application that we were supporting was super cool. And I think that was one of my biggest accomplishments.
0: Wow. Yeah. Being a part of history, first time it's happening. And it was a successful test, basically, in history. That's amazing. Well, thank you, Seth. And one more time, what is the website for T-Rex Solutions?
1: It's TRexSolutionsLLC.com.
0: This is your host, Jill Guerin, and my student co-hosts are from Philadelphia Youth Network at Baldy Middle School. 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
7: 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I've talked to people way more. I communicate better.
8: 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And one of the things is you got to put the work in, right, to advance in whatever it is you're trying to do. So it sounds to me like you're learning as you go, which is always good. As I said, be a lifelong learner. But I always remember my father told me, he said, listen, if you work hard, people notice.
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0: This is your host, Jill Guerin, and let's learn from my student co-hosts from Philadelphia Youth Network at Baldy Middle School. Let's find out what natural talents and gifts they've learned they might have in common with our very successful CEO, and how they can use their gifts to propel their very own careers. We're going to start off with Sade. Sade, first of all, I want to know, was this a waste of your time, or did you learn something from Seth today?
1: This was a very interesting session. I feel like I've learned a lot from Seth, and I'd like to thank you for
0: maybe. Yeah. Thank you. And Sade, what do you think is the one thing, the most important part that you learned from Seth today?
1: The most important part is how to keep going, even though when times are tough.
0: Mm-hmm. How to work through, persevere, all of that. Awesome. And Sade, you're still in middle school, but have you given thought into what you want to do for your career?
1: Yes, I have considered a position as a marine ecologist and maybe as a historian.
0: Awesome. Very cool. And what kind of things do you like to do outside of going to school and learning? What do you do in your free time?
1: Well, I enjoy reading and drawing.
0: Okay, reading and drawing. And then why did you pick that career? Why do you think you'd be interested in doing that?
1: Well, marine ecology is all about learning about the sea and the animals within it. And after I learned how little we've explored the ocean, I figured that I would change that, help both drive this, well, the goal.
0: Yeah, how to help drive the goal and how to help with research. So it sounds like if someone who's interested in research, but you also found something that you really want to research, that gives you a little bit of a passion, and you said you like to read, which is obviously important with research. Seth, help me out here with Sade. Where do you think that those passions make sense with reading and drawing and going into that career?
2: 100%. Yeah. I mean, she hit the nail on the head with, you know, research being a big part of that particular role, and learning more about the ocean and its inhabitants, and, you know, loving to read is going to help her go a long way in achieving that goal.
0: And another question for you, again, someone who is interested in learning about the unknown, who wants to read a lot, where could someone with those qualities fit in at T-Rex Solutions?
2: Oh, wow. Well, there's a lot of different places that they could fit in. You know, we do quite a bit of work with clients with health IT, as an example, and implementing electronic health record systems and doing the research to understand the needs of patients. Would be a big help for somebody who had the passion that she has.
0: Awesome. So Sade, how does that make you feel? Where you're hearing the successful CEO telling you that your skills and passions can definitely translate to his company, where you could potentially have a job like that someday?
1: I feel great, because if I don't succeed at this particular career path, maybe I could consider a finance job.
0: Yeah, that's an interesting point. So Seth, what advice would you give to our co-hosts where they have this idea of what they want to do, they're going to give it a shot, but if it doesn't work out or they change their mind, what do you think they should do? Is that normal? Have you seen a lot of successful people change careers a lot?
2: Oh, 100%. Yeah. You know, I think it's kind of almost rare that you end up doing what you thought you were going to do when you were in sixth grade or seventh grade. As you get exposed to more things, as you get older, you find your passions may change a little bit. And, you know, I would always encourage people to follow their passions, because, you know, if you're doing something that you love, you know, it's kind of cliche, but you won't work a day in your life. And that's kind of what we're all looking for.
0: Do you find that's happened in your career where you love what you're doing?
2: Yeah, absolutely. You know, there were times in my career that I didn't love what I was doing. And I can tell you that those are really difficult challenges, and time goes very, very slowly. But if you're doing something that you love and you're doing it with people that you enjoy to be around, it's quite nice.
0: Kind of goes back to that theme of happiness we talked about with your employees earlier. Thank you. Sade, thank you. We're going to go over to our next co-host, Sanvi. Sanvi, I'm going to ask you the same question. Was this a waste of your time, or did you learn something from Seth today?
3: I don't think this is a waste of time, because now I learned that even though you have like more failures than achievements, then you could still be successful.
0: Mm-hmm. I feel like a lot of your questions, Sanvi, were about sacrifices, or what if you messed up? How do you keep going? What made you want to ask those questions?
3: It's on my notes.
0: On your notes. We got another researcher here. I love that. Sanvi, what do you like to do in your free time outside of school?
3: In my free time, I like animating, drawing, and playing badminton.
0: Okay, so animating and drawing, kind of the same thing with creativity. And then badminton is where you bring in a sport. Why do you like badminton so much?
3: I like badminton because I'm only good at two sports, and it's one of the sports I'm good at.
0: What's the other one?
3: Karate.
0: Karate, okay, very cool. And then why do you also like drawing and animating?
3: Because I like designing stuff.
0: Okay, so Seth, we're hearing someone who, like you, enjoyed playing sports because they were good at it and they were successful. And she also likes creating things. So where do you think someone who has that ambition to be successful and likes to create things, where could they fit in at T-Rex Solutions?
2: Yeah, it sounds like an architect to me. We have folks who design the environments that the IT applications reside in, and that creativity and the drawing even were big skills that you need to do a job like that.
0: Very cool. Sanvi, what do you think about that, where your passions could potentially make you an architect or work for a really powerful company someday? How does that make you feel?
3: It feels good because I like being successful.
0: Good. I'm sure I have no doubt you're going to be successful, Sanvi. But what have you thought about doing for a career? I know Seth just suggested architecture, but I want to know what you think you want to do for your career.
3: I think I want to be either a surgeon or like a head doctor or a scientist in the medical field.
0: Okay, so science is definitely something that you're interested in, biology, medicine. Why do you like that kind of stuff?
3: It's because my parents are both in the medical field, so and they always tell me what they're working on, and it's kind of interesting.
0: Very cool. So your parents are helping you kind of figure out what you like to do. Seth, how do you relate to that, where you said earlier that your parents kind of helped drive you to be successful? What advice do you have for Sanvi, for she's someone whose parents are kind of telling her what they think that she would be able to do?
2: I would encourage you to listen to your parents. It sounds like they know what they're doing. And obviously the medical field is a great field to be in. My parents gave me the freedom to choose my path, but were there for me when I needed advice or guidance. And there were times when I didn't know that I wanted to hear their advice or guidance. But in retrospect, everything they guided me to do was absolutely the right thing to do. And listening to your parents is really important.
0: Sanvi, you said that you like to be successful and you like to win. Did you learn that from your parents, or how they influenced you with your want to be successful?
3: Actually, I like winning because then I could brag about
0: it. And you can brag to your family and friends about that. I like that. Sade, I'm going to go back over to you. I'm interested in how your parents have influenced your decision and what you want to do as a career as you continue your education.
1: My parents have always supported me in my decisions, especially my mom. I'm in a lot of clubs and extracurricular activities, so she was driving me back and forth, and she always was there for me.
0: Amazing. It sounds like both of you have very supportive parents. And Sade, going back to that, Seth, you mentioned where someone should try a bunch of different things to see what they like or maybe what they don't like. Can you expand on that a little bit?
2: Yeah, I mean, I think as you grow up, you know, you get exposed to different things, and, you know, you might find something that you didn't even think you enjoyed that you're really good at and that becomes your passion. And, you know, getting exposed to those things is, you know, the critical piece, because without that exposure, you may not even know that that exists. So I encourage people to be kind of curious and look for new things to do and new experiences. And like I said before, get out of your comfort zone. If something seems like it's going to be uncomfortable, that's where you're going to grow the most. So it's always important to push yourself into those areas.
0: Thank you. I feel like our student co-hosts are at the perfect age to be curious and explore a little bit more. So we really appreciate that advice, Seth. And again, what is the website for T-Rex Solutions?
2: TREXSolutionsLLC.com.
0: This is your host, Jill Guerin, and we've been speaking with my student co-host from Philadelphia Youth Network at Baldy Middle School and North 10 Philadelphia. 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
7: Breaking news this hour from townhall.com. I'm Michael Harrington. Another try for peace in Iran. President Trump says Middle East allies have reached the parameters of a deal to end the Iran war. Says he will hold off ordering new airstrikes in the five-month-old conflict for now. Last night on social media, Mr. Trump added the emerging deal would immediately open the Strait of Hormuz and, quote, bring an end to Iran's nuclear threat. He agreed that he would hold off ordering any new airstrike subject to being able to make a deal. A veteran Democratic strategist is sounding the alarm over New York City's rising socialist movement. Correspondent Ken Lorman fills us in.
8: Mark Penn, who advised former President Bill Clinton, is warning that New York City Mayor Zoran Mamdani's proposed property tax plan could hit more homeowners than advertised. Penn says the tax would apply to nearly a million residential properties based on city valuations, potentially driving down property values and sparking widespread legal challenges. Critics argue the proposal reflects a broader shift toward democratic socialism within the party and could discourage investment in the nation's largest city. Ken Lorman reporting.
7: Analysts warn of an impending energy disaster in California.
9: The Golden State faces an impending collapse of its transportation fuel infrastructure due to declining oil production and refinery closures driven by stringent environmental regulations, making it an energy island isolated by geography and policy. Experts warn that without federal intervention, the state risks fuel shortages for jets, trucks, and cars, posing a national security threat amid global disruptions like the Iran war. Ron Taylor reporting.
7: The Michigan Supreme Court has ordered state regulators to reconsider a permit for a tunnel carrying an oil pipeline under the Great Lakes. The decision affects the 73-year-old Line 5 pipeline owned by Enbridge. More on these stories at townhall.com.
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7: Russia has launched a barrage of ballistic missiles and drones into Kiev, killing at least 9 people this weekend and wounding 33. The strikes, which occurred overnight, followed a major Russian attack 2 days earlier that killed at least 10 people across Ukraine. Russia's defense ministry claims the attack targeted military industrial facilities in Kiev. Ukrainian President Zelensky has urged the U.S. to send more Patriot defense systems to counter these attacks. The cycle of violence continues to hinder diplomatic efforts to end the invasion. The Netherlands and Germany are suffering the consequences of a European heat wave that has brought drought and sparked devastating wildfires in France, Spain, Portugal, Crete, and elsewhere. For the Dutch, the dry conditions are a threat to hundreds of miles of dikes that protect the low-lying country from flooding in the winter. In Germany, the lack of rainfall has led to record low levels on the Rhine, one of Europe's major rivers, and a superhighway for freight that is transported in ships along its channels. More on these stories at townhall.com. Cyber attacks are a real thing.
11: Michigan is reporting cyber attacks of 9 of the state's water systems, but a spokesman says they are operating safely. Michigan received a federal cyber alert Tuesday about attempts to tamper with operations technology at water systems. A spokesman for the state's Department of Environment, Great Lakes, and Energy said they started getting reports from Michigan communities that were consistent with what federal agencies described. Earlier in the week, Minnesota said that more than 30 of its water systems had been targeted following warnings about Iranian hackers. The FBI is investigating. I'm Donna Warder.
7: In baseball, the rich just keep getting richer. The defending champion LA Dodgers have acquired the biggest prize in the trade deadline market, getting 2-time reigning AL Cy Young Award winner Terry Skubal from the Detroit Tigers. Tigers manager A.J. Hinch confirmed last night. More on these stories at townhall.com.
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0: This is Lee Habib, and this is Our American Stories. And this next story, well, it's close to home. And by the way, the best stories that we all have are right near us, folks, in our neighborhood, in our families, in our churches, in our businesses. And here at Our American Stories, we've gotten to know one of our workers, an affiliate sales guy from Alabama, and a great guy, a great family. Well, he shared his story with me, and I was just, well, it wasn't just me, it was everybody in the room listening. It was as if we were hearing a movie being told, a great movie, a compelling movie. It was a heck of a story. And so we asked him to tell it. And so, without further ado, this is a story about everything, folks. Love, hate, family, and redemption.
1: I had a pattern in my life with girls putting me in the friend zone. The very first girl that ever put me in the friend zone, I remember, was in eighth grade. I was in Mr. Dunn's science class. And I remember leaning over to my friend Ryan and saying, "Who's that?" And neither of us knew who she was. And I developed the courage to ask her to eighth grade graduation dance. And I guess what I mean by develop the courage, I asked one of her friends to ask her if she would go to the eighth grade graduation dance with me. And she said yes. After that, I told her how much I liked her, wanted to be with her, professed my, you know, undying love for her, and she put me in the friend zone. And that would be a pattern that we go on for the kind of the long haul. You know, looking back at my childhood, there's a couple key moments that really stick out to me. You know, as far as I can remember, you know, my mom and my dad never really being together. Like, that's never a memory that I can remember, them actually being together, being married. But I do remember, as it got to be about my first grade year, my mother joined the Army. She would kind of bounce around from job to job and couldn't find anything solid, and she really wanted to do something to support us. And I have a brother, Brad, who is, he's 2 years older than me, but we have different dads. She eventually got stationed in Germany, and that launched into a giant custody battle. My dad was a very responsible, hardworking, structured individual, and the obvious best place for me would have been with my father. But the court's tendency is to always place the child with the mother unless there's just an absolute, you know, crazy circumstance that would lead them to do otherwise. But at that point, I was going to be with my dad, and my mom had me go out to lunch right before really they were going to make their decision. And we had a lunch with my brother, and she basically said, "Well, you don't want to leave your brother, do you? And, you know, there's castles in Germany," and basically said all the things to that you'd want to tell a kid to make them want to go that way. And I just remember the biggest feeling having is that I didn't want to leave my brother. Didn't want to leave my brother in that environment without me to be there with him. And I was, I think, 7 years old at that time. And I went back and told the judge that I didn't want to go with my dad, as I had said previously, that I wanted to go with my mom. And that was ended up being the ruling after all the time and money and everything that was spent on that custody battle. And I remember leaving the courthouse that day at 7 years old, 6 years old, whatever it was, and my dad looking down at me as we waited for the light to turn to cross the road. He said, "You know, I'm very disappointed in you." And that kind of set a pattern, really, for the rest of my life with my father, that I was kind of a disappointment. And then when we moved to Germany, my mom was still with this abusive guy. He's the one that convinced her to join the Army. And when we moved to Germany, we lived in what's called the economy. So we didn't live on base. We lived in an apartment above a pub, and the pub was called Klaus's Pub. And my mom and her husband, Dave, would drink every night, and they would fight every night, and sometimes it would become abusive, and sometimes the screaming and the all those things got to be so bad. My brother and I would always wonder if it was going to be us next, and fortunately, we were never physically abused. But, you know, I remember wanting to protect my mom, but only being, you know, 8 years old and small, and having this desire to protect my mom and inability to do so. And it kind of developed feelings of cowardice that I wasn't able to protect my mom. That all came to an end when we started going to church. And she left Dave. We moved on base. We started going to church, you know, Sunday morning, Sunday night, and on Wednesdays. And every time the doors were open, we got involved and really began to experience a sense of belonging. And that went on for about a year. And there was no drinking. And it was like this stability in our lives. It was like the calm in the storm of my life as I look back on it. I remember coming home from school one day. It was one of my last days of fourth grade. And I came home, and my mom had been, you know, free from drinking for a year, free from partying. Our life was, you know, so much better. I mean, I came home, and there was a beer sitting on the end table beside the couch. And I looked at the beer, and I looked at my mom, and I knew that we were going back into that lifestyle and that all that peace and calm was over. I was old enough to equate beer with pain. And, you know, my mom drinking beer and alcohol with pain and suffering for my brother and I and instability. And I remember being fueled and filled with hatred and anger towards my mother. And I remember screaming at her and telling her that I hated her and that I wanted nothing to do with her and that I wanted to move back to the States and I wanted to move in with my dad. Then when I moved in with my dad, I used to go to church with my friend and his mom. And we would go to church, and it would be fun, and it would be fine. But then we'd get in the car, and his mom would gossip about everybody in the church all the way home. And then she would pick us up, and she actually gave us a ride to school on the days that the weather was bad. And she would just gossip about people in the church the whole way to school and the whole way back. And I'm like, you people are ridiculous. And so what I did is I took a few Christians, and I labeled all Christians as these few. Right. And so in my mind, I had this core belief that all Christians were these gossipy, judgmental people. And so I hated them.
0: And when we come back, we continue with this really raw and really real story. And it's Brian Dawson's story here on Our American Stories.

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0: We're back here at Our American Stories, and we continue this remarkable story. Again, one that comes close to home, as close as can be, right here on our own staff. Let's continue with Brian Dawson's story.
1: My mom moved back from Germany, and she went to Colorado Springs. So I went and spent a summer with my mom in Colorado. Well, my brother was 2 years older than me, and he had friends that were, you know, drinking beer and drinking liquor and going camping and smoking pot and doing all that kind of stuff. And I went out there,

the following summer, I went back to Colorado and I started to smoke pot. And as I smoked pot, it was the same thing. You know, I just enjoyed not being who I guess I thought I was. You know, I eventually made it when I was 16 years old. I got my driver's license. I made a fake ID on a computer. And I got to the point where I could go and buy liquor, and then I became very popular for that reason. So there was a lot of it was fitting in and all of those things. And I would go and I was able to, you know, buy liquor for these parties, which made me like the coolest person in the party. And, you know, I would drink to the point of blacking out once or twice a week. And this is as a 16-year-old. And meanwhile, I was, you know, working a job at Dillon's, which is a Kroger store, and playing football, playing baseball, and somewhat maintaining my grades. I went from a straight A student to probably about a C student, and I stopped caring about school, which is interesting because up to that point when I started, you know, drinking and doing drugs, all I cared about was school. I got straight A's. I scored off the charts on all these tests, the standardized tests, and I didn't care about school anymore. All I cared about was the social aspect, the partying, the girls, and being wasted, basically. The summer between my junior and senior year, I went out to Colorado, and my brother was a driver for a, I wouldn't say notorious, but a pretty big-time drug dealer in Colorado Springs. His name was Casey, and my brother had a driver's license and a nice truck, so Casey would just have him drive him around, and, you know, they'd be dropping, you know, mostly pot, but, you know, whatever around, and the craziest things would happen, man. So I spent the whole summer riding around with them, you know, just seeing him be this alpha male that everyone looked up to and everyone respected, and he had money and he had girls and he had all these things. And I'm like, that's what I want to do. So I went back to Kansas that summer, and here's the thing, up to that point, I was excelling in football and I did really well in baseball too, but I excelled in football, and we had a great football team that year. And I was really coming into my own as a defensive end and a tight end on offense. And we were expected to do really, really well that year. And I was so torn between really wanting to pour myself into football or pour myself into this party life. And I had tried cocaine when I was out there. So I was really starting to do more serious drugs as I'm going into my senior year. And I started my senior year and I got about 2 weeks into it. And I snuck out of the house and I went and tried ecstasy with some of my friends, and a couple of the guys were actually football players on the team. And I remember trying to sneak back in and I got caught, and he told me that I had to quit football and go to rehab, or I could quit football and go to Colorado, but I wasn't going to continue playing football. This is really when the resentment with my dad hit its peak. So I decided to quit football and move back to Colorado with my mom. And what that basically meant is I was on my own, and I just started partying full blown. And I started working for Casey and started selling weed, and got involved in that lifestyle. And then I started doing cocaine on a pretty regular basis. And as I did cocaine, I realized, hey man, I can't pay for cocaine selling weed. So I started selling cocaine, and I just had this knack and this ability to rise to the top in these, I guess, you know, drug dealer ladders of influence. I just had a knack for that life. And so I started selling a little bit of coke, and next, you know, I was selling a lot of coke, and I was doing a lot of coke. And it got to the point, it was so bad, I would have to take Xanax to go to sleep. And then I would wake up the next day, and really the next evening at like 4 or 5 in the evening, I'd wake up, I'd blow my nose, and snot and cocaine and blood would come out. My nose would just be bleeding and bleeding and bleeding. As soon as it would start to kind of slow down a little bit, I would do another line and start drinking. And then that was what I did. And it got so bad to where I couldn't even like breathe out of my nose anymore. My friend tried to introduce me to crack, and I'm like, this isn't for me. So then he had me try crystal meth. And that was it. And once I did crystal meth, it was, there was no having to take Xanax to go to sleep. There was no drinking whiskey to mellow out. It was just, it was wide open. And already at this point, when I started doing meth, I already had my first felony arrest. I was arrested with a 1/2 ounce of cocaine, and had bonded out and got probation and all those things, and didn't slow me down. I continued to use drugs, continued to party, didn't go to my probation appointments, didn't do any of those things. And I got to a point where I was very well known in Colorado Springs for my ability to sell drugs and do a number of other things. And I remember getting a phone call from a girl named Camille, and she said, I've got some pretty serious guys that I know that want to talk to you about, you know, kind of you partnering with them or working with them. And so I came to her,

0: her apartment. And I walked into her apartment. I remember it. It was kind of an uneasy feeling. And there was some very mean-looking, dark, nefarious-looking individuals that were Hispanic guys, Mexican guys. And they had handkerchiefs on over their faces. And but they were in suits. It was weird. And I'm like, well, I'm either going to get killed or this is going to go really well. And, you know, they sat down and just talked to me and asked me a bunch of questions and asked me what I could do for them. And I think they were kind of new to coming into Colorado Springs to do what they, it was that they were wanting to do. And they needed somebody to help them. So they asked me to do that. And I did that. And not long after that, I ended up getting in a high-speed chase with the cops and ran. And I had a briefcase with meth and a pistol. Got pulled over with that, got arrested, spent 4.5 months in jail, county jail on that, got probation again, got out, went right back to it. And by that time, a lot of my connections had either gone back to Mexico or had been arrested as well. And I got into, basically, I mean, I guess what it looked like was we would steal four-wheelers and motorcycles and things like that and give them to Mexicans that were bringing them back across the border into Mexico, and then they would pay us in drugs. I was supposedly the ringleader of that whole thing. I don't know how true that was, but that's the way it was in the cops' eyes. And they busted a house that had some of those motorcycles in them. And they pressured the guy who was there. And he told on me and said, you know, it was me. I was the one that was doing this. I was running all these rings. So he and a bunch of other people had told the cops that I was responsible for, you know, all this crime that was going on. And I eventually got arrested. And I did another 4 months in county jail and ended up bonding out after those 4 months. And in that time, I got my discovery, and it said that, you know, who had told on me. I was out driving around up to no good. I'd been up for 4 days. We drove by the guy's house who told on me, who was the main informant in the case. And the guy I was with kept pumping me up. Oh, no, we have to go in there. You know, we can't let him, you know, just let him tell on you and you not doing anything. And so we went, you know, went up to the front door, knocked on the door, and he opened the door and walked in the house and asked him why he told on me. And he said, you know, told me, well, I didn't tell on you, Brian. I would never tell on you. And I knew that he was the informant in my case. So I began to beat him up really, really bad. And the guy I was with hit him in the head with a blunt force object. It was called a blackjack, and it cracked his head open. And I thought he was going to die. So, you know, we grabbed a few objects out of his house and we left. And by the time I got back to my house, I ended up getting arrested and charged with attempted murder, aggravated robbery, and extortion. And on top of all that, this was a guy who was state's evidence. So he was an informant that I did all these things to. So that aggravated it.
1: And my goodness, what a story. And when we come back, you won't believe where it turns and where it goes. Brian Dawson's story, one of our staffers here at Our American Stories. More after these messages.
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0: And we return to Brian Dawson's story here on Our American Stories. And let's pick up where we last left off.
1: I was on the run. I bonded out again. And I was out on, like, I don't know, a couple $100,000 worth of bonds. And I was supposed to go to a court date. And I ended up not going to that court date. So I became a fugitive. And shortly after that, I became one of Colorado Springs' most wanted criminals, most wanted fugitives. And it was intense. I mean, they were raiding houses. They were setting up perimeters all throughout Colorado Springs. As I don't know if you've ever seen them, like, they basically have roads blocked off, and they're showing pictures of me to every car that stops and goes through there. If you ever followed Dog the Bounty Hunter, Dog the Bounty Hunter did most of his shows in Colorado Springs, some in Hawaii, but most of them were in Colorado Springs. And Dog the Bounty Hunter was on a 72-hour, 72-fugitive sweep when I was on the run, and he said he wasn't going to go after me because I was supposedly, you know, too threatening or menacing or whatever for him to go after me. So it became very real. And there was a couple near misses where they almost had me, and I was able to escape from them. And then they finally caught me, and I was in my safe, I guess you call it a safe house. It was a third-story apartment in Colorado Springs, and they finally closed in on me. And I remember sitting in the apartment that day. I was watching the Chappelle Show. It was my last day out, July 19th, 2007. I'm watching the Chappelle Show, cooking bratwurst in this apartment, and I look out the window, and I'm on the third story, and I see the front end of a cop car, and I know that it's a cop car. And I knew that was it. I just knew. I knew, okay, well, this is it. And there wasn't much in the apartment, but there was a recliner that was wider than the window was. So I'd taken a nylon rope, a rappelling rope, and I tied it to the bottom of the recliner. And I hear the door pounding. Colorado Springs police open up, and they're kicking in doors, making their way down to me. So I kick out the window and wrap my hand around the rope, and I jump out the window. And the recliner sticks and wedges right in the window, just like I wanted it to. And as I'm hanging there, around both sides of this apartment building, these police come flooding, and there's 40 or 50 cops made up of El Paso County Sheriff's deputies, Colorado Springs Police Department. They come pouring around the side with their guns pulled and drawn on me. You know, get on the ground, get the F on the ground. And I'm like, I don't know where else I'm going to go. And I look up, and there's cops, you know, cops above me, cops below me. So I pulled up a little bit on the rope, unwrapped the rope with my hand, and dropped. And I dropped three stories, and I landed, and it's a miracle that I didn't get hurt there. But I landed and rolled, and then there was two canine units right there with the dogs barking in my face. I remember laying there, and I could feel the heat from the dogs. And I'm just like, these dogs don't bite me. But that was it. And an officer stuck his knee in my back and cuffed me. They put me in the back of the cop car, and the craziest thing is I remember the relief that I had as I sat in the back of that cop car, because I knew it was all over. I remember Rihanna's Umbrella song was on in the cop car as we were heading, you know, to county jail. I just had a sense of peace for whatever reason. And I ended up getting into county jail, where I would find out that I was facing 384 years in prison. With facing that much time, I started to get involved in with some rough groups in the jail, thinking that I'm going away to prison for the rest of my life. I have to make a name for myself. I have to be tough. I have to be this guy, this prison guy. So I get into a bunch of fights. You know, I'm going up to these older kind of gangster guys, and they're saying, well, I need you to go beat this guy up, and I need you to go beat that guy up. So I'm doing these things, and I eventually end up in administrative segregation, which is when you are in a concrete cell. It's about 8 foot by 12 foot. And there's a bunk in there. There's a metal bunk with a fire retardant mattress and a fire retardant pillow and a sink that is attached to a toilet. It's a one piece toilet sink and a desk. And that's it. That's all you have in there. And I was in there for 23 hours a day, and I would get 1 hour where I could go make a phone call, take a shower, and I would go back in my cell. And I was there for several months. And in that time frame that I was in administrative segregation, I had a revelation. It was an epiphany. It was an aha moment, and it seems silly, but it was huge. As I look back on it, it's the point as I try and counsel people who have been through these things before, or that are going through these things now, because people come to me because I've been through them before. They ask me, you know, what would you tell them? And this was the one thing that happened. And I'm sitting in administrative segregation, in this cell by myself, been there for a couple months. And all of a sudden I realized, this is my fault. This is all my fault. And I know that seems silly or it sounds, you know, stupid or whatever, but really, no, this is all my fault, because up to that point, I blamed it on my mom. I blamed it on my dad. I blamed it on the judges. I blamed it on everyone but me. I blamed it on corrupt system, you know, all these district attorneys. I mean, you name it. I blamed everybody. But then all of a sudden, I realized, this is my fault. And it was so liberating, and it was so freeing, because I realized, if my choices created this circumstances, certainly I could make better choices that would create better circumstances. And I came to this realization that my choices are what create my circumstances, not the other way around. I wasn't a victim, that I'd created these circumstances through my choices. And from that moment forward, I made a decision that I was going to do things differently, and I did, and it wasn't easy. I had habits, I had, you know, thought patterns, I had all these things that were wrong, but I knew that I could make better choices, and that I was responsible for my choices, and I started doing that from that moment. I got on the phone, I called my grandma with tears in my eyes, and told her that I was going away forever, And she said, you know, I can tell there's been a huge change in your life, Brian. I can't put my finger on it. I don't know what it is, but I can tell there's something very different about you. Because up to this point, they all cut me off. I burned every bridge in my family. They were done with me. She said, we're going to get you an attorney. And she did. And the next day, I went to court. Someone that was supposed to show up to the court date to be a witness in my trial, if I went to trial that day, didn't show up. So they had to postpone it for 2 weeks. Total miracle. The attorney was able to take my case and get me into what's called a mediation hearing. And what a mediation hearing is where you basically go into arbitration with your sentence, and it's like a used car sales. Well, I'll give you this. Well, no, we want that. Well, I'll give you this. And no, we want that. And they started at 32 years, and I started at 8 years. And a mediator went back and forth between the district attorney and my lawyer and I, back and forth, back and forth. And they finally came down to a 15-year sentence with a crime of violence sentence enhancer. And I told them, I don't want that sentence enhancer. I don't want to be labeled a violent criminal. I don't want to go to some, you know, hardcore prison and end up with swastikas all over my face and turn into that guy. I want to change my life. I want a chance at changing my life. I said, tell her I'll give her a year if she drops that crime of violence. So I ended up getting sentenced to 16 years, and they dropped the crime of violence. And I went back to my cell after that mediation, and I knew that God had moved in my life. So I got sentenced. I got sentenced to 16 years, and then I went to the Denver Reception and Diagnostic Center. This is a maximum security prison, and you roll up in a van, and there's rolls upon rolls of razor wire. There's gun towers with armed guards in the gun towers. They've got these little mirrors that go under the vans that see if there's bombs under the vans, and it was very sobering. It was very real that, hey, I'm in prison. That's happening now. And I went in there, and I was there for a little while, and they sent me to my first facility in Huerfano County Correctional Center. It was Walsenburg, Colorado, and it was a private prison, and there's a lot of bad things that surround the idea of private prisons, but I had nothing but a very positive experience there. It was very evident that everybody there that was involved with the staff members there, from our case managers to the teachers and things like that, that they wanted criminals to be rehabilitated, and they had a lot of programs. So I immediately started taking programs. I got my GED while I was at Walsenburg, and then I started taking college classes, and then I became a guy that helped other guys get their GED. And that's what I did for work in there, is I was a tutor and I helped people get their GEDs.
0: And when we come back, the final installment of this remarkable story, one that hits close to home, our own Brian Dawson. His story continues here on Our American Stories.

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13: And we return to Brian Dawson's story, and what a story it is. And again, this one hits close to home. He's one of our people. And by the way, it just shows you that anything can happen in a person's life. Here he is in prison, and he's already, you can hear it, he's a changed guy, and he wants to just get through this and come out on the other side. And so he's reoriented himself and his life right there in what may be the very worst place in America to be as a young man. Let's return to Brian's story.
14: I was there for about 9 months, but the very first person I met when I walked into Walsenburg was a guy by the name of Charles Frederick. And he comes up to me, he's this big guy, big burly guy. And he says, "Hey, my name's Charles, and I'm a Christian, and this is a faith pod." So in these prisons, they had these pods, they're called faith pods, and it was basically pods or units made up of about 120 inmates, and it was dedicated to discipleship. And I don't know how I landed in there, why I landed in there, but I was there, and Charles began to just tell me about Christ, tell me about who Jesus was, tell me about the gospel. I told him, "Charles, I don't want to hear that stuff, you know, I don't care." And, you know, he just said, "Okay." And then he began to talk to me about other things, and he met my physical needs. He gave me coffee. He gave me shorts. He gave me, you know, things that, you know, you get in there, you got nothing other than a couple pairs of underwear and a green suit. So he helped me with some of those things and just became my friend. And as conversation would permit, he would tell me about Christ, and that would go on for about 9 months. He got shipped to another prison. I left that prison. They shut that prison down, and my security level dropped, and I bounced around a little bit for a couple years, and then I ended up in Sterling Correctional Facility in Sterling, Colorado. The first person I see, there's Charles again, and he starts telling me about Jesus Christ again. And I'm like, "Man, I don't want to hear this stuff." Well, we're there for a little bit, and he goes, "Hey, you know, you got parole coming up in a couple years. It would be good for you to have some certificates to, you know, show the parole board." I'm like, "Okay." And he goes, "Well, I'm the chaplain's assistant. I can get you in some programs." I'm like, "Okay, yeah, go ahead, sign me up." So he signs me up, and they end up being faith-based programs. And I'm like, "Oh, I hate you, Charles." But the very first program I went into was a come as you are. We love everybody, you know, Muslim, Buddhist, Christian, whatever, just come as you are. And I went there, and it was okay, but I experienced fellowship, and I met other Christians that were like Charles, who are true, genuine Christians who lived this out. They didn't just say they were Christians with their mouth. They lived it, and you could see the wisdom and things that they had, and I was attracted to that. And that went on for about 13 weeks. That class was over, and then Charles got me into another program called the Truth Project, which is put out by Focus on the Family and Dr. Del Tackett. Amazing program. But when I got in there, it was not come as you are. It was, "This is what the Bible says," and I didn't like that. And I would sit, we would watch a video for an hour, and then we would have table discussion. And at the table discussion, I would argue with everyone there and tell them how stupid they were for believing what they, you know, that they believe these things. And I almost got into a couple of fights with those guys. And about 3 weeks into it, we were walking back to the unit, and Charles just asked me, he says, "Brian, why don't you just give him a chance?" And I'd been asked that question before and fought it and fought it and fought it. And for whatever reason, I said, "Okay, Charles." So I went back to my cell that night, and I prayed, "Okay, God, if I need to believe these things to have a relationship with you, give me some kind of a sign." And I went to bed that night, and I remember being in a really deep sleep, and I had a nightmare. And in that nightmare, I fell off of a cliff, and I woke up startled out of a nightmare and kind of, and I looked, and it's really dark in the cells, and we're allowed to have digital clocks in there. And the digital clock with the red numbers in the cell said 3:16. The only Bible verse I'd ever known as a kid at all was John 3:16. And if you know John 3:16, it answers the question that I asked him. That's exactly right. Yes, you do need to believe those things. And I tried to go back to sleep and just brush it off, but I looked back at the clock, and I felt like it was 3:16 for like 30 minutes. And I'm like, "Okay, maybe there's something to this." And it was a Sunday morning at 3:16, so I got up and I went to the church services that they offered in the prison. And I went and found my friend Ramon. I always had this idea in my head that Christians were weak, and my friend Ramon was a big black former gangbanger that had become a Christian. And there was nothing soft or weak about this guy, so I'm like, "Okay, I'll go with him." And I'm sitting in the very back row in the very far side as he goes through the sermon. And at the end of the sermon, the pastor does what he calls an invitation. I look at Ramon and I say, "What's an invitation?" And he goes, he didn't say, "Oh, that's where you go make a decision for Christ, or you invite Jesus in your heart." He didn't say any of that stuff. He said, "If you've got something in your life that's hindering your relationship with God, you can go up there and pray with that man about it." So I went up there and I prayed with Chaplain Davis, and to tell you a little about him, he's a hard man, a calloused man, a cowboy. He's a man's man. He's a prison chaplain, and he doesn't do hugs. He doesn't do any of those kind of things, and he grabbed my hand to pray, and I could feel the calluses on his hands, and he slaps me on the shoulder with his other hand, and he says, "How can I pray for you?" And I told him, I said, "Look, you know, I'm not here to make any decisions. I need you to pray that God would remove this callus from my heart, because it's hardened and it's angry, and it's angry towards Christians. So I want him to soften my heart so that the truth can come in. And Chaplain Davis prayed that. And I remember looking up after we were done praying, and he's in front of 130 inmates with tears pouring down his face. And I knew something was very real about this, and I didn't know how to describe it, but it was very real. And I would later find out that Chaplain Davis and Charles had been praying for me for about a year and a half that I would get saved. And from that moment forward, I began to read my Bible. I read my Bible every single day. I would get up and read my Bible. I was at every single church service that they offered, any faith-based program they had in that prison. I was there. There was a huge change. I went from telling these people they were stupid for believing what they did to absolutely believing it, basically overnight. That went on for about a year. And my friends all had pen pals that they were writing when they were in prison. So I prayed and said, all right, God, I'd like to have a pen pal. And I got on the phone with my mom, and she was running a Facebook page for me. She says, you got a friend request from a girl. I'm like, okay, cool. Who is it? And she goes, do you know a girl named Christina Ewan? I'm like, yeah, I know Christina Ewan. Why? And she goes, well, she sent you a friend request. She remembered you and that she's been trying to find you for, you know, on and off for the last 10 years. I said, did you tell her I was in prison? Yeah, I told her you were in prison. She doesn't care. She wants to write you. I'm like, well, that's crazy. So I got her address, and everything we did, all of our correspondence was based on Christ and what God was doing in our lives. And that was it. And that went on for several months. And I just knew that this was too crazy for it not to be God lining this up for something bigger. But I was scared to death because she's rejected me so many times in the past. And I had to write a letter, and I sat down and wrote this letter and said, look, you know, I feel like, you know, this is kind of something that may be meant to be, and that, you know, I know it's asking a lot of you, but, you know, this is meant for something more. I get the letter back, and I remember hearing it at mail call and seeing that the letter was from Christina, knowing that the answer was going to be inside of that envelope. And I opened the envelope and pulled out the letter and began to read it. And in the very first paragraph, she said, Brian, I've been thinking the exact same things, and I know God wants me to be with you, and that I'm supposed to be here for you through this time, and that, you know, that we're meant to be together. And I remember reading that sitting in prison, and I mean, I could have floated up the steps to go back to my cell. It was amazing. So, but I put in for a halfway house about 6 months after that. So I ended up getting accepted to that program. My very first time putting in for a halfway house, which almost never happens with the severity of my sentence and the size and scope of my sentence. So it was a very, very tough 2 years, but I graduated, and Christina was there for the graduation. And the first visit I was allowed to go on, actually before I graduated, Christina and I got married. We eloped, I guess you could say. We got married at my grandma's house. So my wife and I now have 3 daughters, plus my stepson Brennan, who's an absolute stud, brilliant, smart kid. Does very well in sports. My girls are 3 years old is Gracie, 2-year-old is Reagan, and our 1-year-old is Abigail, and we have another one on the way. So not only do I have, and this is kind of a cool caveat to the story, I've got a little piece of property with a, you know, little house, and you know, the wife of my dreams, and beautiful children. 4 beautiful children about to be 5, but I just moved my mom's, she has a camper, and I just moved her camper onto my property, and my mom, who I had obviously all that resentment and animosity towards, she now lives on my property, and she's meemaw to the kids, and she got saved about 2 years ago, and she's a completely different person. So again, like, I could not have sat in jail 5, 6, 7 years ago, whatever it was, and said, okay, in 5 or 10 years, this is what I want. And ever thought it would be what it is now.
13: And what a story, folks. And I'm tearing up here because I know Brian. And to imagine that can happen in people's lives, anyone listening, having someone in prison, someplace that you just don't think they can come back from, my goodness, it's possible. And we do faith-based stories here, folks. We don't shy away from it. There are all kinds of things that can get people out of a jam. And sometimes it's God, and sometimes it's a secular counselor. But we don't shy away from the religious aspect of people's lives here on this show. We don't preach, we don't proselytize, but we don't remove it. And my goodness, Brian Dawson's story is unimaginable without God. And send your stories, by the way, if you have a story like this, and I know you do, because my goodness, this country is filled with stories like this, and we're tired of the negative stories. We want to hear stories of real hope, not the silly kind. Brian Dawson's story, a beautiful family, a beautiful story of love and redemption, here on Our American Story.
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26: Breaking news this hour from townhall.com. I'm Michael Harrington. President Trump says Middle East allies have reached the parameters of a deal that might end the Iran war. He says no more U.S. airstrike, at least until he sees that the deal actually comes to fruition. Mr. Trump said in a social media post last night, the total complete opening of the Hormuz Strait is on the table and an end to Iran's nuclear threat. A new gun ban in Virginia may have produced the opposite of its intended effect.
27: Virginia's assault weapons ban, which took effect July 1st, sparked a surge in firearm sales as gun owners rushed to beat the deadline. Background checks for long guns reportedly hit record levels in June, with some retailers reporting unprecedented demand from both longtime gun owners and first-time buyers. Gun rights advocates say the spike shows that firearm restrictions often increase interest in the very weapons lawmakers are trying to limit. Ken Lorman reporting.
26: A new study argues that AI could fuel America's next great economic boom if the government stays out of the way.
28: Economists Stephen Moore and Neil Chilson say AI has the potential to lower costs, boost productivity, and speed production across industries ranging from manufacturing to healthcare. In a new report, they compare AI's promise to past technological revolutions that increased output while creating new jobs. The authors warn that excessive taxes and regulations could slow innovation and give competitors like China an advantage in the global AI race. Ron Taylor reporting.
26: France's vast wildfire near Bordeaux remains contained but is still burning. The blaze scorched an area four times the size of Paris and forced a quarter of a million people to evacuate. About 3,000 firefighters are deployed across two fronts working to extinguish hot spots and secure burned areas. More on these stories at townhall.com.
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26: Officials say the latest victim from a powerful earthquake that struck Japan's southwestern prefecture of Kumamoto last week is an elderly woman who apparently developed heat stroke while taking shelter in a car. The fatality comes as concern of heat-related illness grows in the area shaken by the giant quake. The magnitude 7.1 trembler hit Kumamoto on Japan's southern main island of Kyushu on Tuesday. The death toll is about 40 people. Authorities in Peru say a plane carrying European tourists to view the famous Nazca lines has crashed into a field outside the Peruvian city of Nazca, killing 13 people. The municipal government says the plane departed from the nearby city of Ica and was operated by a Peruvian company. On the website, that company says it's offered scenic flights over the Nazca lines for the past 14 years using light aircraft. News and analysis at townhall.com. I'm Michael Harrington. Football analyst and former Cowboys quarterback Tony Romo suspended by CBS.
1: This following Romo's arrest on suspicion of operating while intoxicated. The 46-year-old Romo was pulled over July 23rd while traveling on Interstate 43 in Milwaukee. He was arrested after he performed poorly on standardized field sobriety tests, and the police report noted an open bottle of alcoholic beverage was found in Romo's vehicle.
26: That's correspondent Bill Alexander. Today is Sunday, August the 2nd. It's the 214th day of 2026. On this date in history, 1790, the first U.S. Census began under the supervision of Thomas Jefferson. A total of 3,929,214 people were counted. On this date in 1876, frontiersman Wild Bill Hickok was shot and killed while playing poker at a saloon in Deadwood, Dakota Territory by Jack McCall, who was later hanged. More on these stories at townhall.com.
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7: 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You seem more impressed with the joke when I said I made it up.
5: Well, I was verifying because I don't know. You know, I'm sure there's something like
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5: that.
7: Yeah, it's like I've seen jokes or like puns or memes or whatever with the similar let us turn up the beat, but I just was like, I'm going to make up a cute little joke.
5: 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So there's some seeds in which are easy to save. There's some seeds in which you probably shouldn't save, and we'll go over the reasons why. So let's start with the easy seeds to save.
7: Beans.
5: Bush beans, pole beans, yeah.
7: Yeah, corn.
5: Corn, based on what other proximity
7: right,
5: the corn.
7: Be careful with
5: the cross pollination.
7: If you should save the corn.
5: Right. Beans is easy. You just let the plant grow to full maturity. Don't harvest the beans. They'll get super big.
7: Well, you can harvest some, but you can save some for seeds.
5: Yeah. And if you're doing hard beans like pinto or red kidney or northern white beans, you let the beans dry in the pot anyway. You don't harvest them prematurely. You wait to this because you're actually, that's the purpose of that particular variety. You're wanting the bean itself, not the pod.
7: Right. Exactly. Yes. So beans are one. Anything like squash, even cucumbers.
5: Are difficult
7: pumpkins.
5: Because of the cross-pollination aspect.
7: Right. That's difficult. But if you are pretty sure it's not cross-pollinated, you can get those seeds.
5: Well, if you buy a pumpkin from a pick-your-own farm, yeah. they're probably the same variety in 40 acres, so there's a lot less chance of you planting that seed next year and getting some kind of morphation of a variety.
7: Now, zucchini doesn't typically cross-pollinate.
5: It will, with spaghetti squash.
7: Oh, yeah, that's true.
5: Squash, they're all in the same family there. So if you're only growing one variety of cucumbers and you know your neighbors aren't growing any, you could save the cucumber seeds. The zucchini, kind of the same thing. Watermelon, that's easy. You got to look at what you're wanting to save and what other like family varieties that can cross with them.
7: So another thing that is easy to save is peppers.
5: Right.
7: So if you have any, whatever kind of pepper you have, the pepper seeds are right inside. And they're ready for saving. You want to make sure if you're growing a combination of hot and sweet peppers that you properly label the hot versus the sweet. And you're not like, oh, I'm pretty sure these are sweet banana peppers, and then they turn out to be hot banana peppers.
5: Right.
7: Yes. And even a little bit more of a flower, but sunflower seeds, you can save those, or you can eat those and roast those, but those are something that typically if you have a big enough sunflower, you will get the seeds, but you might need to get them before a lot of times squirrels do.
8: Like pumpkins can cross with zucchini, acorn squash, Delica squash, and Centrinia gourds. So there's a lot of cross in there. And then, like we had, and it was from an old seed supplier. It wasn't from Jung's. We planted spaghetti squash, and it grew. Like, it grew differently. It wasn't the ribbed squash spaghetti like you would think. It had a cross between like a pumpkin and a squash, a pumpkin skin, and inside it was like a pumpkin, but it was a spaghetti squash. There was no fibrous strings like you would on a traditional spaghetti squash, and it was really like a pumpkin that had a really bad Saturday night. That's kind of what it tasted like. It was really, really bad.
7: Like earthy, woody.
8: Yeah, it was dense. Yeah, had no flavor to it.
7: Right.
8: Tomato seeds, very easy to save, very low probability of cross-pollination with a big, hardy mortgage lifter and a black crim sitting next to one another. Almost no chance of cross-pollination. And what you do on those, you let your fruit on ripen on the vine until it's just about hanging off by a thread, and then there's a process in which you put the seeds and wash the seeds to get the glutinous slime off the seeds. You allow them to ferment. You can talk more about the fermentation process here. You put them in a jar.
7: Yeah, so you put them in a jar and you let for about a day or so with some water, not a lot of water, just a little bit of water, and it's going to kind of ferment to get the gelatinous slime.
8: Going to mold.
7: Yeah, it's going to mold. And then what you want to do is you just take the seeds and you put them in a strainer so that make sure the strainer is not big enough for the seeds to go through. And then you just rinse them off, and then you put them on like a ceramic plate, let them dry, make sure you label them, and then they're good to go.
8: And you can do this with cherry, you can do this with grape, you can do this with beefsteak, you can do this with all varieties except for hybrid varieties.
7: Right, not hybrid.
8: You're going to get a tomato if you save a hybrid tomato seed, okay?
7: You're just not going to get the hybrid that you think it would
8: because
7: be.
8: Because it's a cross between two parent plants to get the offspring of a specific type of characteristic. It's not a genetically modification at all, but that is something. And I've heard that you've got to save 7 varieties to get back to the original one that you wanted to save. So I don't know how accurate that is, but
7: you could try whatever.
8: 7 years of tomatoes just to see if it comes back to the one.
7: Time's gonna pass anyway.
8: Yeah.
7: Another one that's simple to save would be peas.
8: Right.
7: You just have to let them grow and dry out the peas.
8: Yeah, and it takes a lot of peas to get any amount of material to eat. A lot of people never make the peas in the house. They eat them in the garden. Now, we had like 2 years of really, really good peas, but we would I don't know how many acres we would have to grow in order to have enough peas shelled in order to can.
7: Right.
8: That's a lot of peas.
7: So let's talk about things that are a little bit more difficult or I don't want to say difficult,
8: not recommended.
7: But just not recommend. Or they are, you could accidentally get seeds like lettuce and radishes.
8: Right.
7: So what happens is during when summer gets upon us, because lettuce and radishes are cool weather crops. So that means that once it gets past solstice, they're naturally going to bolt, which means that they put out a seed pod, and then you can let those seed pods grow and dry out, and you will have a bajillion lettuce and radish seeds. Now, radish pods, seed pods, you can eat.
8: Right. In the green state.
7: In the green state.
8: Immature
7: you don't
8: want to
7: wait till they get, tough and woody. But, yeah, so you have those options for lettuce and radishes. And if you're like, I really want to, save my seeds for these plants, then let a few go to flower and bolt and do it.
8: Other ones that are more difficult to save, leeks, onions, beets, parsnips, all of these, carrots, all of these are biennials, broccoli, cauliflower, kale. These are, you have them growing in your garden right now. And like the kale you eat or the broccoli, you harvest your head off of it and you just let it set. Onions, you harvest what you want, you let two of them set. Leeks, you let one or two set. What is going to occur, carrots the same way. With the carrots, you want to mark these things because they kind of blend in the spring because it just looks like, trash in the garden. You will let them, not touch them this year. They will die off like they're not coming back. And then next year they will start regrowing. And then that is when the seed pods are going to develop. Now, if you are growing onions from seeds in which you got for your specific garden in a geographical area, south, short day, middle of the country in the United States, neutral day, or northern portion of the country, long day, then you can save those. If you've just got an onion sprouting in your cupboard and you bought it from the grocery store, you're not going to accomplish anything because it's not probably going to be from the same geographical area. And if you try to grow an onion from in the that's a short day in the north or vice versa, you're going to get green tops but almost no bulbing action because it is all based on the amount of sunlight during peak times of the year. In the northern portions of the country, you get about 16 hours of sunlight. That's when it starts to bulb. So you can do that and save those, but it's a time thing. You got to wait a little up. And like with your with the radishes that we talked about, with the parsnips, with the lettuce, we have let that just go to seed, and then the next year it naturally starts growing, and we'll harvest it early, and it's already started to grow when it needs to grow, and you get a non-planted volunteer harvest early in the spring.
7: Absolutely. So that is correct on those onions and those difficult to grow seeds.
8: And there's other ones that can be...
7: They're difficult to harvest.
8: Difficult to harvest, yeah. So like potatoes, you can save the tubers. There's ways in which you can harvest now.
7: Garlic.
8: Garlic is another one. We'll talk about garlic in the next segment here. But you can save those tubers. Yacons, which is a root crop from South America that it can be grown in the States. You're saving the rhizomes. We get many videos on our parent website, thewisconsinvegetablegardener.com, that shows how to do that. And there's other seeds that are easy. But I would, like you said when we started this segment, beans, bush beans or pole beans or hard shell beans, easiest things to save.
7: And that's the thing is, like, you kind of have to take your wins where you can. And saving things like beans, tomatoes, peppers, that's all really good and beneficial. And if you have to buy seeds every year and for other things, then do it. Make your life easier and

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6: And onions, it's more of the allium family, but it is, and it's something that you would grow in the beginning of the season,
7: like an onion,
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6: 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Not the soft neck isn't, but it's easier because it does kind of fall over. And it's usually about 3 weeks after you, 3 weeks to a month after you get the scapes. So hard neck garlic,
7: is designed for more of a hardiness in the northern climates. Yes. Because it needs a lot of cold hours to freeze, while soft neck garlic is typically found in supermarkets stored longer.

0: and great for braiding if you're going to do that type of thing.
1: Yes.
0: It struggles in harsh northern winters and is more suited for milder climates. Like we're on, or a lot of people are listening to us in the Atlanta, Georgia area, and you would want to grow a soft neck variety down there and plant it in late October to mid November. And you can do the same in a lot of portions. You got to look at your area when's the best time, because you want to get your garlic in the ground about 30 days before your first hard freeze. Now, some places don't have technically a hard freeze, so you want to get it in the ground before the coldest opportunity your soil is going to be given. The reason why, and I go with the hard freeze, is in the northern climates, you want that clove to have some roots on it to be established before it goes into dormancy. Now, we're getting way ahead of ourselves, but you're going to harvest your garlic now or in a couple of weeks based on some of us has already harvested our garlic, and you're going to select the cloves from, you're going to find the largest bulbs.
1: Yeah.
0: The largest bulbs is going to contain the largest cloves. So you're going to set those aside for seed that you're going to plant here in the fall. Now, there's many different varieties in which you could have. We have, we don't specifically save this row is this variety, this row is this variety, and we just get the biggest of the best and we save it and regrow. So we've grown Spanish Roja, German Hardy, Purple Galaxy, Georgia Crystal. I think there's one or two other ones that we've grown. But anyway, there's like five or six that we've grown. So we'll save five or six of the largest bulbs that will contain the largest cloves, set them aside, and then when it's time to plant for your area, you'll dig those out and break them apart to get the largest cloves. Now, you can plant a medium-sized clove or a small clove. It's still going to give you something. But the probability of a large clove developing into a large bulb is higher. So you're going to plant, let's pretend that you're going to plant tomorrow. You're going to pull those cloves out, the bulbs out, that's very large. You're going to break them apart. Find your largest cloves. And you're going to leave the skin on. You're not going to peel them off, the skin off, like you're going to cook with it. You're going to leave that outer skin on as a protective layer. You're going to find the area in which you're going to plant. Make sure the soil is loose. Garlic will really grow pretty much in really harsh conditions if the soil is poor. You're going to find an area in which you're going to plant. And you're going to plant your cloves about 2 inches deep. Sometimes 3 you can get away with if you're in a raised bed. Then you cover it up, mark it, walk away. Now, some people will mulch their garlic with straw or pine needles of something like that, leaves. We did that one time, which we did everything wrong the first time we grew garlic. We bought store-bought garlic, which was...
1: We buried it in hay, straw.
0: In straw, yeah. We planted it deep and we covered it with straw. Store-bought garlic is, if you're not getting it from like a whole or like a specialty store,
1: right,
0: it's going to be generic. It's not going to have any flavor, and it's going to be a soft neck.
1: You can probably get it from the farmer's market.
0: Right. That's going to be your best shot of getting something that you could grow in your own garden. Well, there's a lot of garlic growers, if you search for it on your favorite search engine, local garlic suppliers in my area. We've got 3 or 4 in our area within a half-hour drive, and they'll ship all over the country. And you want to find garlic that is good for your area.
1: Right.
0: If you're in Boston, you don't want to buy garlic from a supplier that's out of Phoenix. It's not going to work very well.
1: Right. So it's best to, like we'd mentioned, find a supplier that's local or just from your local farmer's market.
0: Back to the mulching thing.
1: Back to the mulching. So you don't have to mulch your garlic. It's not necessary. But if you do mulch it, you want to do a very, very thin layer.
0: Yeah. We mulched wrong. We over-mulched the first year. We had store-bought garlic, so there's 2 strikes against us, and we buried it too deep. It did poorly, didn't really do it at all. So that next year, we got a hold of the St. Louis Garlic Festival producer that does all the garlic down there, and he grows like 125,000 bulbs of garlic each year for the festival, and he said, okay, here's everything you did wrong. Here's what you need to do. And since then, we have had some of the most phenomenal garlic you've ever seen. We do not mulch, and we've had here the origins of this program is out of southeast Wisconsin, the Milwaukee area. We've had some of the harshest winters in history, and that garlic, it seems like the colder the winter, the better the garlic does for us. So you plant your garlic, you mulch or whatever, you don't have to mulch, and you let it go. If you have some green tops developing before that first hard freeze, before the winter hits, totally fine.
1: Yeah.
0: So you're going to do nothing over the winter. You're just going to let it go. Look at it. It's pretty. Okay, the snow covered it. Whatever. Don't worry about it. Come springtime, when the soil warms up, it's going to start growing on its own. So at this point, you can make sure you have plenty of water on it, which typically in the spring, you don't have to worry too much about it.
1: You could side dress it.
0: Right.
1: You could give it some sort of boost of...
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1: Well, little bit less than they normally would, but it does have really good flavor, especially if you know it's like an heirloom variety. 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
0: Use quarter of what you normally would use in a recipe.
1: I would say half, but I'm a garlic.
0: I know. Some people will put, you would put garlic on a popsicle stick and eat it.
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0: Okay, all right.
1: I would not do that.
0: With the scapes, real quick, you can do things with the scapes. 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
1: You can grill them.
0: You better love garlic flavor because they are intense.
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1: Pamela Hubbard has been a speaker, educator, writer, and author for over 20 years. She offers tips and advice for the home gardener on all garden and plant related issues. She is a sought after speaker for nationwide garden clubs, flower shows, and horticultural groups. Her talks, which are both fun and informative, are illustrated with beautiful photographs. Welcome to the program, Pamela.
11: Thank you for having me. I'm really excited.
0: Well, we want to thank you for taking time out of your day, not only to educate Holly and myself, but all of our listeners. And I'll start with this. So we have a background. How did you get involved in gardening? Was it something that was developed in yourself as a child, or did you find it later on in life?
11: Like a lot of gardeners, I learned at my grandmother's knee. I spent much of my childhood shadowing my grandmother as she worked in her garden. This was in England, of course, where I was born. As a result, I learned a great deal about planting, weeding, and other gardening tasks. And I was determined to grow a garden like hers one day. Unfortunately, life got in the way, as they say. And it wasn't until I retired from my job, I was a school principal, which was very demanding. It wasn't until I retired that I was able to fulfill my dream. That was 20 years ago. I began to install an English-style cottage garden on our small farm in the Pocono Mountains of Pennsylvania. Well, I soon learned that gardening here in this clay, rocky soil was very different from England. And some of the plants my grandmother grew were hard or impossible to grow here. I read a lot, joined gardening associations, went to conferences, and I still felt I needed more knowledge of how to garden in Pennsylvania. So I applied to Penn State's Master Gardening Program. And over the next 20 years, I became totally committed to gardening. Today, I'm a Master Gardener Emeritus. I love writing about gardening, teaching about gardening, and giving tours of my garden. Most of all, I love being in my garden, actually gardening.
1: Fantastic. So what are some of your work, some of your best work smarter, not harder garden tips?
11: Well, as I age, I am an octogenarian. Working smarter, not harder, becomes more and more important. And I'm glad to have found some strategies that work for me. Early on, I read a book by a garden writer named Sydney Edison. And in the book, she said, look at every plant and ask the hard question, have I the time and energy to give this plant what it needs? And if not, do I love it enough to give it what it needs anyway? And I found that a great suggestion. Another thing she suggested was to let go of perfectionism. And this was a very hard one for me, although it does get easier as I get older. I found for myself that it was much smarter for me to make lists than just to go out in the garden with no goal in mind. So I make a master list at the beginning of the garden year that looks a bit daunting. I pick a few jobs each day from the master list, and prioritizing, of course, is very important when I do that. A couple of other things, raised beds, say bending. And finally, don't be afraid to downsize or ask for help as you age. I do have a helper now. I took me a long time to realize I needed to do that.
0: Well, a lot of people will, you hear the word, and you've mentioned a couple of times, cottage garden. What is a cottage garden? How does that compare differently to what just a normal garden is that we would be familiar with here in the States?
11: Well, my grandmother had a cottage garden, so that's what I wanted here. That's what I have here now. And a cottage garden has certain elements of design that the garden, a regular garden, doesn't have. First of all, there's dense planting. I just leave enough space between plants for air circulation. And I really like dense planting because it cuts down on weeds. I have a very informal plan and a mixture of plant types. So I grow perennials, annuals, shrubs, climbing plants, trees, all together in my my cottage garden. Another element is to have wide, curvy borders. With your dense planting and informal style and all the different mixture of plants, you get a riot of color. However, I must say that although it's an informal plant, there's still a plant, and a riot of color can be very tiring on the eyes. So I always put a swath of white flowers like Shasta daisies or something like that through the color. Cottage gardens include potted plants. I pop some up at the beginning of the season, and then when there's a space in the garden through a dead plant dying or something like that, I pop a potted plant in the space. The spaces, the garden itself is enclosed. I use a picket fence. There's usually a vertical feature, a plant growing up, a vine or something growing up a trellis, meandering paths, and there is very little lawn in a cottage garden. So it is very different from a regular garden here.
1: That's very interesting and kind of something that maybe not a lot of people know. So let's talk about your book. It's The Contemporary Cottage Garden. When people go to pick up a copy of your book, what can they expect? And, you know, give us some information to pique their interest.
11: Well, I began writing the book soon after I began making my garden. And I wanted to show home gardeners that it's possible to create a beautiful space even in different growing conditions, like those of the Poconos. But in more recent years, the conditions became not just different, but extremely difficult. We began and continue to experience very severe weather events, for example. We are getting pollution from wildfires and other sources. And then during COVID, we had food supply shortages and now high grocery prices. And I wanted to show how I dealt with these worldwide issues in my cottage garden. Somehow, I felt my garden provided solutions to these problems. So some of the things I did, I made a rain garden to deal with too much rainwater, a gravel garden for times of drought. I turned a lawn into a cottage garden-style meadow. I added an extra row of vegetables in my kitchen garden to donate to the hungry. And in the book, I provide very detailed instructions and on how the home gardener can do these things, not just in Pennsylvania, that I have included issues and solutions from across the country.
0: Well, you enjoy speaking to gardening. You enjoy speaking about gardening with children. What is your favorite way to get children involved in gardening and make it educational but also fun as well?
11: I find gardening with children truly magical. And I believe it's crucial because they are our future. They need to learn how to take care of our precious environment. So I love getting them into the garden. And some of my favorite ways, first of all, start them young. Indulge their love of digging in the dirt. So I give them developmentally appropriate gardening activities. So very young children enjoy a play garden where they can dig, water, plant, and replant. I provide containers with rocks, not too small, garden-related items, and earth mover toys. And then I love to help older children.
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1: So for those of you who grow in buckets, what do you do with the dirt after the summer? Do you leave them in the buckets, replenish next year, store in a big container, etc.?
2: Okay, so it's going to be soil, not dirt. Soil's living, dirt is dead material. I don't know if it makes no difference to the question, but I'm just saying. So it depends on how big of a bucket or grow bag we're talking about. If it's a hanging basket, dump it in the garden or dump it in the compost bin. If it is a 5-gallon bucket, 6-gallon bucket, 10-gallon grow bag, 15, 20, 30, 45, or 60-gallon grow bag from rootmaker.com, which you can use coupon code, you can use coupon code radio26 to save 10% off your order at myrootmaker.com. And if it's a larger container, a 10, 12, 15, 25-gallon grow bag, very rarely, we never really take any soil out. It will kind of dissipate and disappear, and we'll add a couple of inches on top. Now, if it's a 5-gallon bucket, 5-gallon grow bag, 8-gallon grow bag, something like that, the goodie is already out of it. Dump the material from the bucket or the grow bag into your compost pile, or just dump it in your raised bed, and it will naturally work into the soil and whenever you're, you know, get your beds leveled, and then start over. The larger the bag or the larger the bucket, and buckets are 5 and 10 gallons, there's not really any larger buckets that I'm aware of that is of larger volumes, you're having a lot of soil material, let's say, in a 25-gallon grow bag. It's just like a raised bed, and it's going to refurbish, right? You're going to add fertilizer, you're going to top it off. It's going to be good. So
1: I'm assuming this is like a 5-gallon
2: bucket. Yeah. Dump it, and start over the next year.
1: Right.
2: Okay. Based on where you are at, what are some good fall vegetables to plant? I know about lettuce,
1: Radishes, uh-huh, carrots,
2: All determines where you're at.
1: Turnips.
2: Whenever you start these seeds.
1: Right. Turnips, rutabagas.
2: If you're in Atlanta, you're going to start a lot later than if you're in Minneapolis.
1: Turnips, rutabagas, spinach.
2: Yeah.
1: Yeah.
2: Baby, you could get Swiss chard, baby Swiss chard. I mean, Swiss chard takes between 35 and 50 days, so you're going to get something out of that. And you can carry some of these plants over. Like if you've got Swiss chard growing, if you got kale growing, it will grow and handle a light frost. Peas, if you've got 70 days before your first hard freeze.
1: Yeah.
2: Brussels sprouts, no. Cabbage, no. Cauliflower, no. Now, if you're in the South, that's fine. But for us northern people, most of the time, in an average year, by December 1st, there's at least a couple inches of snow on the ground, or at least ice.
1: All right. And yeah, exactly. That's very common, especially it seems to snow the first weekend of December.
2: Or it gets super, super cold. It gets, winter has arrived.
1: But then it warms up again.
2: So kind of think of what you're planting in the spring and modify that for the fall. And the advantage of growing these crops in the fall is the days are getting shorter. The nights are getting cooler. That's what these plants thrive on. And they're going to do probably a little bit better than in the spring. Because in the spring, you're chasing that long day, the sun duration, and you're chasing that heat. And you're trying to get it to grow before those two things occur. In the fall, you're fighting at some point, it's going to freeze really hard and I'm going to lose everything.
1: So I put an acorn squash plant, which has taken over my entire 12x8 garden. Lots of blossoms. But when will I see squash? So you'll see the fruit begin to form, and it'll be maybe half inch long little bulb. See,
2: that's the female flower.
1: Yes.
2: Yeah. You'll have to take the pollen, if you feel pollination is going to be weak, from the male flower to the female flower, paintbrush, Q-tip, even your finger, or you pop the actual flower off the plant and do that to the female flower to get the proper pollination.
1: Right. And then after that, it's going to take a few weeks. You'll see them start to form.
2: Right.
1: You'll see them. That's the thing.
2: Well, we are out of time, and we thank you for years. Miss any portion of the program, we would like to visit at our parent website, thewisconsinvegetablegardener.com, underneath the Season 10 tab at the top of the page. Tune into the program next week, where we'll be discussing some things you want to be aware of and know before you go to that pumpkin or apple picking farm, as well as simple meals from the garden. And our guest Sandra Katz, fermenting expert, will be with us and will answer your garden questions. So until next week, for
1: Holly Baird,
2: I'm Joy Baird, and we will see you in the garden.
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4: Breaking news this hour from townhall.com. I'm Michael Harrington. President Trump says he will order American forces to hold off on strikes he had threatened against Iran.
5: Mr. Trump claims Mideast allies have reached the parameters of a deal to end the war in Iran. The president told a Saturday evening social media post that for now he would halt new strikes in the five-month-old war. A day earlier, Mr. Trump threatened more strikes on Iran as the U.S. pushes to reopen the Strait of Hormuz. The announcement comes after a call President Trump had with the Saudi crown prince.
4: Correspondent Andrew Stewart. Senate Majority Leader John Thune says it is critical that the SAVE Act get passed, and right soon.
6: On the SAVE Act, I mean, I strongly support it. I co-sponsored the original version last Congress, and I'll do whatever I can to pass it if there's a clear path to doing it. But we did put it on the floor for debate, and we had it on the floor for over a couple of weeks. We forced Democrats to take a position on all of those common sense policies. We've had 5 votes now on the entire Save America Act, or pieces of it, including photo ID, including citizenship to register. During the debate, no one's more consistently in support of the bill than I did.
4: He made his comments to the Salem Radio Network. Dangerous heat has hit parts of the western U.S. this weekend, prompting warnings for people to stay inside and heightening wildfire risks in many areas. A high-pressure ridge has been holding heat close to the ground from Arizona to Montana. Meteorologists say the good news is it will be relatively short-lived. National Weather Service said it got up to 115 in Las Vegas yesterday. Russia has launched a barrage of ballistic missiles and drones into Kiev, killing at least 9 people and wounding 33. The strikes, which occurred overnight, follow a major Russian attack 2 days earlier that killed at least 10 across Ukraine. Russia's defense ministry claims the attacks targeted military industrial facilities. More on these stories at townhall.com.
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4: The Michigan Supreme Court has ordered state regulators to reconsider a permit for a tunnel carrying an oil pipeline under the Great Lakes. This decision affects part of the 73-year-old Line 5 pipeline owned by Enbridge, which runs from Wisconsin to Ontario. Enbridge wants to bury the pipeline in a tunnel under the Straits of Mackinac, but environmentalists oppose it. They want to shut down the pipeline under the Straits entirely, citing potential environmental harm. The court found that regulators failed to assess the tunnel's environmental impact and alternatives. The Netherlands and Germany are suffering the consequences of a European heat wave that has brought drought and sparked devastating wildfires in France, Spain, Portugal, Crete, and elsewhere. For the Dutch, the dry conditions are a threat to hundreds of miles of dikes that protect the low-lying country from floods in the winter. Germany has seen the Rhine drop to record low levels. News and analysis at townhall.com. I'm Michael Harrington. Some parents are suing social media.
8: The parents of four teenagers who died by suicide are suing Meta, TikTok, Snapchat, and YouTube. They claim the platforms caused years of escalating harms leading to their deaths. The lawsuit was filed Thursday in Delaware. The Social Media Victims Law Center represents the families from Texas, North Carolina, Minnesota, and Tennessee. The teens reportedly suffered from social media addiction, sleep deprivation, depression, and anxiety. The complaint alleges the companies knew they were causing harm. Keith Peters reporting.
4: Today is Sunday, August the 2nd, and some notable people are celebrating a birthday today, including actor Butch Patrick of the Munsters TV show back in the day. Remember him? Well, he's 73 years old. Olympic swimming gold medalist Simone Manuel is 30. The Vice President of the United States, J.D. Vance, has 42 candles on his cake today. More on these stories at townhall.com.
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10: Good morning and welcome to The Flatline. I'm your host, Rick Hughes, and for the next few minutes, please stay with me. It won't be long, as Jack said, 30 minutes of motivation, inspiration, education, and always without manipulation, because we don't play games, we're not trying to con you, we're not going to ask you for money, we're not going to try to sell you anything. We're not going to ask you to join up, fess it up, give it up, nothing like that. What we're going to ask you to do is listen up. Listen as I try to verify and identify the plan of God for your life, and if it's possible, if I can do that, then you are free to orient and adjust to the plan if you'd like to do so. 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The Flatline Radio Show, FLOT, stands for Forward Line of Troops. And that's a military analogy for the main line of resistance used in the Army and the battlefield concept. As a Christian, a believer in the Lord Jesus Christ, you can have a main line of resistance in your soul, in the mentality of your soul, an invisible main line of resistance based on 10 unique problem-solving devices we try to share with you on this radio show. 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But this morning, for those of you that might be listening to our program, I'd like to welcome you to the show. I wish we had a way to gauge how many are actually listening to these various cities when we broadcast. But if you ever find time, if you ever can do this, let us know you're listening in what city you're calling from. You can do that by calling our toll-free number, 800-831-0718, and just leave a message. You know, this is Sally calling from Pittsburgh, or this is Bob calling from Dallas. Just tell me where you are and that you're listening, and we know that we're not wasting money in that radio market. Or you can email us. 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I realize some of you are longtime listeners and some maybe new listeners, so forgive me if I repeat a few things in my attempt to bring everybody up to speed and put us all on the same page. Last week I ended our show by asking you a simple question. So let me start off by asking you this question. Do you remember what I asked you? Do you remember what I said to you last week? Because I asked you to tell me how to be a good Christian. If you consider yourself to be a good Christian, should I copy your lifestyle? In the early 70s, I was invited to hold a revival at a local church and was giving an invitation for folks to come forward, you know, like an altar call. I was a young Christian, just barely into the ministry in those days, and I was inviting people that wanted to come forward and dedicate their life to Christ. One particular individual came and said he had dedicated and rededicated many times, but it never seemed to work because he always wound up doing the same sinful habits, same sinful things. So he asked me exactly how he was supposed to dedicate his life so he could overcome these sinful habits. Remember, I was a young evangelist at the time, and although I knew what it took for someone to be saved, absolutely, I did understand that, but I was confused about how to live the Christian life. The truth was that I did not know the answer to his question. I was sincere, but clueless to the mechanics of the Christian life. Was there a particular word that expressed victory over sin and failure? Could I have told him that he needed to surrender or that he needed to yield? And exactly how was that supposed to work? I remember years ago a tract someone gave me that supposedly told you what to do after you got saved. It was an acrostic by the word GROW, G-R-O-W. Go to God in prayer was the G. Read your Bible was the R. Obey God, that's the O, and the W stand for witness for Christ. When I thought about that, it occurred to me that these are things good Christians do, but that doesn't mean that's the way to become a good Christian. So they were not the answer I was searching for. There had to be something that I was missing. There had to be something more, and I was curious. I was hungry. And the reason is so much of our Christian worship is just ritual without reality. And, of course, that is meaningless. So thank goodness, because of God's grace and my hunger, I was led to a pastor that actually knew the mechanics to the life I was seeking to live. His teaching made sense and was instructing me in exactly what I was looking for. And so I hope God will use my messages on this radio show to do exactly the same thing for you. If you're searching, if you're hungry, if you want to know the answer, what I have to do to be a good Christian. So let's go back to the question one more time. What should I do to be a good Christian? The first answer is found in Paul's writing in the book of Ephesians chapter 5, verse 18, where we find these words, "Be filled with the Spirit." No one ever brought that up to me after I got saved. No one ever told me what that meant. No one ever mentioned that verse to me. But the simple truth is that we cannot execute the Christian spiritual life without the filling of the Holy Spirit. The Lord Jesus Christ let his disciples know that he was going to send the Holy Spirit to them for the purpose that they would be able to complete their particular mission. This is what he told them. Listen carefully. In John 14:16, Jesus said, "And I will pray to the Father, and he will give you another helper." That obviously the Lord is going to leave, so he's going to send a helper for them. "And he will abide with you forever. The Spirit of truth, whom the world cannot receive because it neither knows him nor sees him, but you will know him, for he will dwell with you, and he will be in you. In John 14:26, but the Helper, the Holy Spirit, whom the Father will send in my name, and listen carefully now, he will teach you all things and bring to your remembrance all things that I said to you. So there was the ministry of the Holy Spirit instructing the disciples. And you may ask, why did he do that? What's he going to teach them all things? What does that mean? Don't forget, these are the guys that wrote the scriptures. These are the guys that recorded the events of the life of the Lord Jesus Christ so we could have it in writing and study it today. They needed this so they could write the scriptures. I mean, you and I are also indwelled and sealed by the same Holy Spirit at the moment of our salvation. When I got saved, that night that I accepted Christ as my Savior, no one told me that I was indwelled by the Holy Spirit. Listen to Ephesians 1:13. In him you also trusted, that's Christ, after you heard the word of truth, the gospel of your salvation, to whom, in whom also, having believed, here it comes now, listen, you were sealed with the Holy Spirit of promise, who is the guarantee of our inheritance until the redemption of the purchased possession, to the praise of his glory. So you are sealed. The Holy Spirit is sealed. He seals us. That means we're God's possession. He owns us. I don't know if you ever remember how people used to do canning in the old days and put a seal on the jar and canned fruit, canned tomatoes, canned whatever, and it stayed fresh until you broke the seal. The Holy Spirit seals us until God calls us home. But I want you to understand there's a difference between the indwelling of the Holy Spirit and the seal and the filling of the Holy Spirit. Two different words, indwelling of the Holy Spirit and the sealing of the Holy Spirit. Actually, that's the same word. Let me put it to you this way. There's a difference between the indwelling and sealing of the Holy Spirit and the filling of the Holy Spirit. So there's the word I want you to understand, filling and sealing or indwelling. Here's what is not being taught today. Unfortunately, never, hardly ever is it taught in pulpits today, that sin quenches the Holy Spirit's ministry to us. So when we sin, we don't lose the indwelling or the sealing of the Holy Spirit, but we do cease to be filled with the Holy Spirit. Paul identified this battle that every Christian faces in Galatians 5:16-17. Here's what he wrote. I command you, walk in the Spirit, and then you will not fulfill the lust of the flesh. For the flesh lusteth against the Spirit, and lusteth mean wars, and the Spirit wars against the flesh, and these are contrary to one another, so that you don't do the things that you wish you could do. That word flesh refers to your sinful nature. Unfortunately, it's Adam's unpleasant gift to us. In Romans 5:12, therefore, just as through one man, Adam, sin entered into the world, and death through sin, and thus death has now spread to all men because all men have sinned. So now we all have a sinful nature. Now we all need to be born again if we want to have a relationship with God. But in regards to that sinful nature, the tricky part is this, that not all Christians have the same lust pattern. By that I mean some people lust for money, and they'll steal from you. Some people lust for alcohol or drugs. And it's been my unfortunate situation to have to bury a few friends that got hooked on alcohol or drugs, including family members. Some people lust for power. Some people lust for attention or approbation lust. And you know some people lust for sexual pleasure. The bad thing is the self-righteous Christian who thinks he's better than you since he doesn't lust for what you lust for. His lust may be power lust or approbation lust, whereas your pattern may be more immoral. So he assumes that he's just a better Christian than you because he doesn't fall for the things you fall for. Let me tell you that sin is sin, and sin comes in three different packages. Sins of the mind, what you think, sins of the tongue, what you say, and sins of the flesh, what you do overtly. When you or I, the Christian, when we commit a sin, we immediately break fellowship with God. We don't lose the indwelling of the Holy Spirit, but we break fellowship with God because why? Why do we break fellowship with God? Because the Bible tells us that the Holy Spirit is quenched and grieved when we sin. That means he is now under control of the carnal nature. If you commit a sin in your life, you get under control of your flesh, under control of your sin nature. Let's say if you get jealous, jealousy is a sin, sin of the mind, fear is a sin of the mind, bitterness is a sin of the mind. So you get into one of these areas and immediately your flesh takes over. And that means you're now in the control of that carnal nature. So listen, at any moment of any day, right now, 24/7, the very moment you're hearing me, I'm asking you which one's controlling your life. Are you controlled by your Holy Spirit? Or are you being controlled by your sin nature? Which one? You might not even realize you're being controlled by your sin nature because I'll tell you in a minute, sin can be easily sneaky. So this leads us to a question about how do we recover the filling of the Holy Spirit when we do sin? And what happens if I don't recover and stay under control of my sin nature? Recovery from sin is offered in 1 John 1:9. In the 10 problem-solving devices, my pastor used to call it rebound. It's problem-solving number one device on the flight line of your soul. 1 John 1:9 says, if we confess our sins, that's if, third-class condition, maybe you will, maybe you won't, but if we confess our sins, he, that's God, is faithful, he'll do it every time, and just, he doesn't compromise his righteousness, to cleanse us from all unrighteousness. So anytime you go to the Father and you admit your sin, Father, I just lied, Father, I just lusted, Father, I just got jealous, Father, I just got bitter, Father, whatever.

way is still wrong. Church attendance, prayer, giving, they're all right things, but in fact, if you do them with unconfessed sin in your life, then those things are being produced by the flesh, by the moral part of the flesh. And unfortunately, they will be rejected at the judgment seat of Christ, as seen in 1 Corinthians 3:11-15, where they're called wood, hay, and stubble. So if you committed a sin on your way to church, and you got an argument with your wife, got an argument with your kids, I've used this illustration before, but you're mad at each other, and you come to church, and you got on your Sunday go-to-meeting clothes, and you smile, hallelujah, brother, praise the Lord, brother, but you can't even look at your wife or your husband. You're so mad at them. Or maybe there's someone in the congregation that owes you money and won't pay you back, and you're mad at them. You haven't forgiven them. And then maybe you get called on to lead in prayer. That prayer will go no higher than the ceiling because you did it in the energy of the flesh. Recovering from sin is the first thing the pastor needs to tell you every Sunday morning. As you assemble to worship, he should tell you to bow your heads and take a moment to clear your souls. And if there's any sin in your life, now's the time to admit it to God. Don't cover it up. Let him know what you've done, and he'll be faithful and just to forgive you. That's the right thing. And then you'll be sitting there under the filling of the Holy Spirit, not under control of your flesh, and the Holy Spirit will have his ability to do the job. But sin can very easily be overlooked, especially if it's a mental attitude sin. As I said, Sunday morning arguments with the children or the spouse is one way to let your temper cause you to be bitter and angry. Both of those are sins. So again, if you come to church without confessing sin, what do you think is going to happen? Well, you say, I'm in the right place, church, I'm doing the right thing, coming to church. So what's going to happen? Nothing. Nothing, nada, not one thing, since the Holy Spirit's ministry to you has been shut down, and you are now operating under the control of your flesh, and your emotions are kicking in, and you're mistaking that for a worship ceremony, and it's not a worship ceremony, not as long as the unconfessed sin is in your life. So make a point to remember this. Without the filling of the Holy Spirit, you cannot, you will not ever function correctly in the Christian life. I repeat, without the filling of the Holy Spirit, you cannot and you will not ever function correctly in the Christian life. Remember now, you have a physical life and a spiritual life. And the physical life's condition can be easily seen by all who observe you. They can say, well, he's getting old, his walk is changing, his gait is changing, he's gaining weight, he's losing weight, his hair's turned gray. People can see you and kind of tell your age or what kind of condition you're in. Because your physical life's condition can be easily seen by all who observe you. But your spiritual life, the spiritual life's condition can only be seen by God. So you might talk holy talk, you might act holy in your lifestyle, but you will never fool God since he knows your exact thoughts. He knows what you're thinking. So you're not pulling the wool over God's eyes. Psalm 139, verses 2 through 4. You know my sitting down and my rising up. You understand my thoughts from afar off. You comprehend my path and my lying down and are acquainted with all of my ways. For there is not a word on my tongue, but behold, O Lord, you know it altogether. So that's the omniscience of God. He knows you. He knows what you're thinking. He knew about you in eternity past. He knew what traits and habits and sinful nature desires you would have in eternity past. And he's made provision for you in how to operate in his lifestyle, the Christian life, under the filling of the Holy Spirit so you don't have to let those things defeat you. So now you should understand that in order for me to be a good Christian, first of all, I must understand the ministry of the Holy Spirit. And I must make sure that I am filled or controlled by the Holy Spirit as much as possible every day. So to be clear, when I sin, I quench the Holy Spirit. I grieve the Holy Spirit. And that personal sin allows my nature, sinful nature, to regain control. In order to recover the filling of the Holy Spirit, I must rebound, 1 John 1:9, as soon as possible

0: so that I don't wind up doing all the right things in the wrong way. That's what I should have told that young man back in the 70s when I first held one of my first revivals, and he came forward to dedicate his life to the Lord Jesus Christ. I should have told him, you need to understand the ministry of the Holy Spirit in your life. I didn't, but now I know better, and I hope you do understand it. I hope you know whether or not you are filled with the Holy Spirit this morning. Now, before we wrap it up, let's talk about something you haven't heard me talk about before. Let's talk about the dynamic duo. The dynamic duo. No, it's not talking about Batman and Robin. No, not that at all. I'm talking about the dynamics of the Christian life, and there's two things you need. The second thing the believer must understand, besides the filling of the Holy Spirit, is the importance of the Scriptures in his life. Listen to what the psalmist wrote in Psalm 119, verse 11. Thy word have I hid in my heart, so that I might not sin against thee. We must understand that God went to great lengths to make sure you and I have a Bible available. No Old Testament saint had a Bible. Moses didn't have a Bible. Joshua didn't have a Bible. Ezekiel didn't have a Bible. Daniel didn't have a Bible. David didn't have a Bible. Many of them had the Torah, the books of the law. They had the commandments of God, such as Moses and the Ten Commandments, but they were not able to go home and open the Bible for themselves. Neither did they have the filling of the Holy Spirit. A few select individuals were empowered, enabled by the Holy Spirit to do certain things, but the filling of the Holy Spirit, such as we have, they didn't have that. You are unique. You live in the church age. And your dynamic duo is the filling of the Holy Spirit and the sacred scriptures that God has provided for you. You cannot grow spiritually unless you learn and apply the mandates found in the Holy Scriptures. For example, here's one, 2 Timothy 2:15. Study to show yourself approved unto God, a workman that needeth not to be ashamed, rightly dividing the word of truth. There is a mandate to study so that you will not have to be ashamed. Ashamed of what? Ashamed at the judgment seat of Christ when you get there and find out you did all the right things in the wrong way. Or ashamed if someone asks you a question you can't answer it, and you say, well, I don't know the answer to that, but let me call my preacher. You need to know the answer to that. You need to know the scriptures for what someone may ask you about. You need to rightly divide the word of truth, not wrongly divide the word of truth. If you can get it right, you can get it wrong, this verse is telling you. And you know how people get it wrong? They try to teach themselves. Some Christians try to teach themselves by reading the Bible. I hear it all the time. Oh, I read the Bible through in a year. I read the Bible through twice last year. There's nothing wrong with reading the Bible. But God gave certain men certain gifts, and particularly the gift of pastor-teacher, as mentioned in Ephesians 4:11. And he gave some apostles, some prophets, some evangelists, that's me, and some pastors and teachers, that's one word. In the Greek original language, it's called poimen kai didaskalos, the shepherd and the instructor. So the reason that God gave this gift of pastor-teacher, poimen kai didaskalos, is stated in Ephesians 4:14. Here's the reason. That we henceforth be no more children, tossed to and fro, and carried about with every wind of doctrine, by the sleight of men, that's tricking men, cunning craftiness, that's deceitful lies, whereby they lie in wait to deceive you. I'm going to read that again. That we henceforth be no more children, that means God wants you to grow up spiritually mature and not be a baby all your life, tossed to and fro, carried about with every wind of doctrine by the sleight of men and cunning craftiness whereby they lie in wait to deceive. The writer of Hebrews addressed this thing about being babies, and Paul did too. Hebrews writer said, I'd like to talk to you like grown people, but I can't. You need a bottle. You're still a baby. That's what happens when Christians don't, they've been saved 15, 20 years, and the only thing they've ever learned in that 15, 20 years is the song, I Surrender All. They sing that every Sunday morning. But as far as walking in fellowship with God, staying filled with the Holy Spirit, learning and applying the scriptures in their life, it's not happening. And so they're deceived. It's very easy to be deceived, because you got to remember that Satan is in the deception business. That's his job. If you're not under the teaching of a well-qualified pastor, you're subject to deception. Never forget it was the religious guys who demanded Pontius Pilate crucify Jesus Christ and free the known criminal. So in the next few shows, I will talk to you about the importance of learning and obeying the Word of God. I would also like to specifically talk about what happens to a nation that ignores the mandates found in the Scriptures. Okay, back up for a minute. Do you remember the dynamic duo? The filling of the Holy Spirit plus the power of the Scriptures gives you the opportunity to reflect the life of our Lord Jesus Christ to those in your acquaintance. The dynamic power found in the combination of the filling of the Holy Spirit and Scripture believed and applied is beyond anything conjured up by the lies of Satan that saturate the cosmic system. So if you wish to learn more about this, come back next Sunday or check out our website or join us on one of our podcast platforms like Spotify or Apple iPod. 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All right. Thank you for listening this morning. I hope you've enjoyed this. I hope it's been a challenge. And I hope you'll join me next week at the same time on the same station, same place. Until then, this is your host, Rick Hughes, saying thank you for listening to The Flotline.
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2: Good morning and welcome to The Flatline. I'm your host, Rick Hughes, and for the next few minutes, please stay with me, please. It won't be long, just about 30 minutes of motivation, some inspiration, and a lot of motivation, but no manipulation. No manipulation at all, because we're not going to try to con you. We're not going to try to sell you anything. 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Flot, F-L-O-T is the name of the show. But we don't con people. We don't try to sell you anything. We just want to offer you some information. Hopefully, this information will help you identify God's plan for your life, and you can orient and adjust to the plan if you'd like to. We're not a political show. This is not about politics. This is about your life before the Lord Jesus Christ and what he would have you to do with your life. I hope you'll be challenged. I hope you'll listen. I hope you'll come back. 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Heck, I even have folks listening in Australia and in Europe as well. We also are coming out with a new book called The Family, Your Enduring Legacy. It's at the press now and should be printed in our hands in a couple of weeks. If you haven't signed up for one, give us a call, 800-831-0718, and request your copy of The Family, Your Enduring Legacy. Again, just like all other books, it's free, no charge. Now, last week I finished up talking about the dynamic duo. If you don't remember that or you didn't hear that show, what is the dynamic duo? Well, they consist of two things, the filling of the Holy Spirit, which is your power option, and the Scriptures, the Holy Bible, which is your understanding, insight, understanding, wisdom option. So the principle that I gave you is no Christian, regardless of who they may be, can glorify God without using these two divine resources. So if you wish to bring God glory, you must not allow the enemy, and there are at least three of them, the world, the flesh, and the devil, to deceive you into thinking you're doing things correctly. Deception leads to discouragement, and discouragement always leads to defeat. So no Christian can afford to be deceived and discouraged and defeated in his spiritual life. So this is what we'll make it plain to you. You're going to be pretty hard with this morning, pretty spot on. But the enemy wants to deceive you into thinking you're doing the right thing, and you may not be doing the right thing. Now, deception requires a lure, and I'm a lifelong bass angler. I love bass fishing. I did when I could do it, and getting kind of old now and can't go like I used to. But, you know, when you're fishing, you have to use deception. It's a way you trick the fish into thinking that lure that you're presenting is a real thing. We didn't fish with live bait. We didn't fish with minnows or crickets or worms. We fish with artificial baits. And bass are always hungry, and if you can tease them into thinking that lure you're presenting to them is a real thing, they will want to ingest it as food. Thank goodness I always released the fish I caught so they could go about their merry way. We didn't keep them. We let them all go in these tournaments we fished. But listen to Paul's instructions about Christians being deceived. And this is in 2 Corinthians chapter 11, verses 13 through 15. He's talking about the deceitful teachers of the word. Here it is. Listen carefully. For such are false apostles. Note that. Deceitful workers. Note that. Transforming themselves into the apostles of Christ. And it's no wonder they do that, for Satan himself can transform himself into an angel of light. Therefore, it's no great thing if his ministers, there's another, something else you need to note, his ministers refers to the false apostles and the deceitful workers. It's no great thing if his ministers also transform themselves into ministers of righteousness, whose end will be according to their works. Here's the trouble. If you're sitting under one of these false apostles, one of these deceitful workers, one of his ministers, how would you know it? How would you know if they're telling you something that's wrong or whether what they're telling you is right? So we have a serious warning about the ability of Satan to deceive Christians. Did you know Satan has his own clergy? Did you know that? In Matthew 7:15, listen carefully to what the Lord Jesus Christ said. Beware of false prophets who come to you in sheep's clothing, but inwardly they are ravenous wolves. False prophets, that's Satan's clergy. I once heard these type of preachers described as the canine clergy, because they devour you and they devour your resources, and when they're finished with you, they leave nothing but bones. So what are we talking about when Paul said, look out for the false apostles? That's some preacher who claims to have a commission from God. Now, you should know that the gift of apostleship is no longer active today due to the fact that an apostle had to have seen the resurrected Jesus Christ. There are no apostles running around today. So if you're sitting under the ministry of someone who claims to be an apostle, I encourage you to get out and get out now. And he goes on to say, deceitful workers. Here's the interesting thing about that word, deceitful. It's the Greek word dolios, D-O-L-L-E-O-S, dolios. Why would I tell you that? Because it's the English word is deceitful, but the Greek word is dolios, and it wasn't written in English, it was written in Greek. So what did dolios mean? Well, it's an obsolete verb that means a decoy or a bait used to trick. Does it sound like fishing? Like I was talking about using the decoys to trick? These things, these guys, they look real. They sound real, but they are not the real deal. They look real. They sound real, but they are not the real deal. These types were masquerading as apostles with a commission from the Messiah. So how would you spot a false preacher? Well, one man suggested this. Take away their financial gain. Ask them to preach for nothing. Ask them to preach for no pay. Ask them to pay their own expenses by working to pay for what they do. Paul said this in 1 Corinthians 9:18. What then is my reward? Just this, that in preaching the gospel I may offer it, here it comes, listen, free of charge, so as not to make full use of my rights as a preacher of the gospel. The preacher of the gospel has a right to get a salary. There's nothing wrong with that. But when you start manipulating people to raise money, you're out of line. So Paul said, look out for that. And you want to spot a false preacher? Ask him not to take any pay. I've spoken in various places where they wanted to take a love offering for me, and I said, no, I'm not going to take it. And the administration or the pastor would say, why not? And I would say, well, I don't want to ask people that are lost to come hear me preach or teach the Word of God and then shove an offering plate under them and ask them to put in 10 bucks, 20 bucks, or try to sell them something. If God's in it, God will pay for it. And that's always been the way we've operated on our radio shows. So here's another point. Satan's mode of operation is one of a masquerade. What do I mean by that? Well, it says here he can transform himself into an angel of light. When he wishes to be the very most effective, Satan poses as a preacher of the gospel. At least so says Randolph Yeager in the Renaissance New Testament that he wrote. So if you're under the ministry of one of these satanic masqueraders, I have a little word of advice for you. Get out now. Leave. Get away. Because the one being deceived usually thinks others are actually wrong. Thus they will condemn and criticize the good by calling it evil. And if you're around an individual or a minister who runs down others, avoid them. Stay away from them. Why? Because God can handle his own business. He doesn't need me or you to help him. Isaiah 5:20, woe to those who call evil good and good evil, who put darkness for light and light for darkness, who put bitter for sweet and sweet for bitter. So they have to be very careful here. So who are these ministers of righteousness that Paul is speaking about? Transform themselves into ministers of righteousness whose end will be according to their works. Well, they are the ministers that oppose salvation by faith alone in Christ alone to start with. They usually insist on baptism as proof of salvation or to complete your salvation. Next, they may promote legalism as a form of spirituality. So they may push, you know, something like don't drink, don't dance, don't smoke, don't go to any movies unless they're G-rated. Don't go to that store down there because they sell porno stuff behind the counter. Don't do this, don't do that. A lot of what they're saying Christians should avoid because it'll take control of your life. But a legalistic lifestyle is not the Christian lifestyle. The moral lifestyle is not the Christian life. It's true Christians should be moral people. Yes, that's true. But the spiritual life is much, much more than just being morality. Spiritual growth is required in order for each of us to bring maximum glorification to God. When Peter wrote the words that I'm about to show you, I want to ask you, what do you think he was referring to? Listen to these words and tell me, what was he referring to? What was he talking about? When he said these words in 2 Peter 3:18, but grow in the grace and the knowledge of our Lord and Savior Jesus Christ. What was he referring to? Well, the word grow is a verb, and that verb requires action. Again, going back to the original Greek language, it's the word auxano, A-U-X-A-N-O, auxano. And it means to increase or to become greater. So that verb auxano is what we know as a present active imperative verb, which means this is a command, not a request. The active voice implies that you and me, we're the ones that need to grow. And the present tense implies it's something we do in actual time. So why would you think that God the Holy Spirit gave the command through the Apostle Peter to write these words, grow in the grace and knowledge of your Lord and Savior Jesus Christ? Well, I'll tell you why. If you back up two verses, you'll see it. In 2 Peter 3:16 and 17, not the one I read to you, which was 18, he wrote these words, and also, as also in all of his epistles, now he's talking about Paul the Apostle here, speaking in them of these things, in which are some things hard to understand, which untaught, key in on that word right there, untaught, unstable people, another word to key in on, untaught and unstable, they twist his message to their own destruction, as they do the rest of the Bible as well. So could this be the deceitful workers that Paul mentioned in 2 Corinthians 13? Untaught, unstable people who twist the Bible to make it mean what they want it to mean? You therefore, verse 17 of 2 Peter 3, since you know this beforehand, beware lest you also fall from your own steadfastness, being led away with the error of the wicked. So if they have an agenda, their agenda is to keep you from ever becoming a mature spiritual Christian. I wish you would order our book, The Christian Spiritual Life. It explains what the mature spiritual Christian is. Because sometimes I'll ask people, how's your spiritual life going? And they just look at me like, what are you talking about? So these types, in order to avoid these types of people, you have to grow in the grace and knowledge of our Lord and Savior Jesus Christ to be able to recognize them, to be able to see what the untaught and unstable people are twisting. And if you recognize it, you'll know false doctrine when you hear it. I've heard it taught before from people that I admired, people that I believed in, and all of a sudden they changed their point of view and began to twist it around to something different. And when you hear that, it's time to leave, time to go, time to get out. So being led away with the error of the wicked, Paul said in verse 17, that's what happens to you if you fall under their own deception. So you got to understand, grow in the grace and the knowledge of our Lord and Savior Jesus Christ so that you are not impacted or infected by the untaught, unstable people who twist the Bible to their own destruction. And they will lead you away with their error. You know, Paul had written about the depth of teaching coming from the, Peter wrote about the depth of teaching coming from the Apostle Paul. And he wrote in this passage how untaught and unstable people twist the scriptures. That word untaught is the word amathes, A-M-A-T-H-E-S. And it's what we call a descriptive adjective. Ignorant Christians or non-Christians can be unstable and untaught. Unstable is another descriptive adjective. It means they're unanchored, unsteady. And so that's two descriptive adjectives explaining who these false apostles are, who these ministers of unrighteousness are. They are people that are unstable and untaught. So, principle. The most dangerous preacher that you could come under the influence of is the uneducated preacher. The most dangerous preacher you could come under the influence of is the uneducated preacher. However, make a note of this one. A seminary degree does not necessarily mean they understand God's plan. I know many men in the ministry that have a seminary degree from a legitimate seminary, and they still don't understand the plan of God. In the book of Acts, you find a great communicator from a place called Alexandria, and he was a great communicator. His name was Apollos. Some people even think he could have written the book of Hebrews. But he had a great education, but he lacked complete understanding of Jesus, since he only knew about the baptism of John, meaning he lacked knowledge of the full gospel message, including Christ's death, burial, and resurrection. He understood that Jesus was actually the Messiah, but he only knew the things that John taught. This is disclosed in Acts 18:24 through 26. It says, "Now a certain Jew named Apollos, born at Alexandria, an eloquent man and mighty in the scriptures." There it is, eloquent. He was very well versed in words and mighty in the scriptures. He could quote many scriptures. "He came to Ephesus. And this man had been instructed in the way of the Lord, and being fervent in his spirit, he spoke and taught accurately the things of the Lord, although he only knew of the baptism of John." And so God had to send somebody to correct him, to help him get it squared away so he'd understand the rest of the story. And he went around to the synagogues preaching boldly in different synagogues. And listen to this one. "When Aquila and Priscilla heard him, they took him aside and explained to him the way of God more accurately." So he had to get the rest of the story. Eloquence and zeal, no matter how eloquent they are, no matter how zealous they are, it does not imply accuracy in teaching the scriptures. Here's where the trouble comes in. Many young converts, many of them, get enthusiasm and a desire to speak and share and teach, but the simple truth is they'd be better off staying quiet until they understood completely the doctrines of God. Unfortunately, modern internet platforms give these well-meaning individuals a platform for their message, and they're anxious to develop content. They call it content, making content, and then they'll post it on social media like TikTok or Facebook or Instagram. And they want to develop a following, or sometimes a funding. Bible doctrines like soteriology, eschatology, Christology, pneumatology, all represent a system of theology that's critical that the communicator of the Bible must understand. If you don't understand those things, you don't need to be preaching. You need to understand what they stand for and what they represent. My own pastor said these words years ago. Listen to this. Whether learning music or learning medicine or learning how to cook or learning chemistry or learning architecture or learning art, you find a specialized vocabulary for every field. And it's true in the bass fishing field as well. I told you I used to bass fish a lot, so we had terms that we used. If you didn't understand them, you wouldn't know what we're talking about. But biblical theology and the spiritual life of the Christian are not exceptions to the rule. There is words you must learn and understand. There are doctrines that they must understand so that they don't mess it up, so that they are not untaught and unstable. If they are untaught, they will be unstable. Imagine turning a jet airliner over to an individual who does not understand lift or thrust or global positioning, but they have a zeal for flying. Well, you know as well as I know, they're never going to get off the ground. The devil, a.k.a. Satan, understands this. And thus he has his own doctrines that he uses to distract and defeat curious Christians. In 1 Timothy 4:1, now the Spirit expressly says that in the latter times some will depart from the faith, giving heed to deceiving spirits and the doctrines of demons. You know, I don't like to interpret biblical prophecy in light of current events, but I can tell you right now, due to the internet, there is false doctrine going all around the world, because you'll find on the internet most of it is false doctrine. Most of it is weird performing, preachers that love to perform. You know, a pastor is not a performer, he's a communicator. If you're sitting under the ministry of a performer, how would you know it? Well, he looks like he's on stage. He dresses the part, acts the part. He's like an actor up there teaching the Bible, and he may be getting it right. I hope he does. But he loves to perform. Satan understands this. And he will take some of these performers, and they have their own doctrine they'll teach you. And it's called the doctrine of demons. And some of that would be like, you're not once saved, always saved, that you could lose it if you do some bad sin, you're not saved anymore. Or some other sort of ritual or realistic thing that they teach in the local church. It's not true. And it goes on all the time. The word is deceiving spirits. Giving heed to deceiving spirits. Now the Spirit says expressly, in the latter times, some will depart from the faith, giving heed to deceiving spirits. Who are those people? Well, that refers to fallen angels. Fallen angels. The sole purpose of these fallen angels, and we call them demons, is to derail your spiritual life so that you do not become an effective witness for the Lord Jesus Christ. That's their sole purpose, by getting you into this weird stuff. So 1 John 4:1, John wrote about this and said, "Beloved, don't believe every spirit, but test the spirits whether they are of God, because many false prophets have gone out into the world." Well, when he says test the spirits, how do you do that? Fallen angels preaching false gospel, how do you test the spirits to identify that? Well, the plain truth is, if you don't have a solid biblical background, you will not know. You will not know what to look for. And you will base your decision based on their personality or on their appeal. And that's what the narcissist will do. He will try to play on your emotion and get you to like him. You'll be his best friend. You'll trust him. And he can be sincerely wrong and can be teaching you false doctrine. He can be taking you down the road that's not true. If you buy into who he is and not what he says, that's where you get in trouble. What a shock you're going to have in heaven, some of us will have. Listen to 2 Timothy 2:15. "Be diligent to present yourself approved to God, a workman that does not need to be ashamed, but rightly dividing the word of truth." What a shock we'll have in heaven when we discover the preacher we trusted actually misled us for his own benefit. The biggest mistake a communicator of Scripture can make is to misrepresent God concerning the gospel or concerning the spiritual life. It's a very, very, very dangerous thing to presume to represent God. Anybody that gets in that pulpit on Sunday morning is saying, "I am representing God. I'm speaking for God." Revelation 22:18 says, "For I testify to everyone who hears the words of this prophecy of this book. If anyone adds to these things, God will add to him the plagues that are written in this book. And if anyone takes away from the words of this book or this prophecy, God will take away his part from the book of life and from the holy city and from the things which are written in this book." So in closing, let me give you a few key indicators that you may be in a church or you may be in an organization that's misrepresenting God. First thing they'll misrepresent is salvation. What must I do to be saved? The Bible says in Acts 16:31, believe in the Lord Jesus Christ, and thou shalt be saved. Over and out, period. Number two, they'll misrepresent the spiritual life. So watch out for the prosperity gospel crowd. Is there a push for you to give money, to plant a seed so your money tree can grow in your backyard? Number three, are you required to go forward and make your decision public? Do they push you to do that? Come up here and kneel at the altar and make your decision public. Let us pray for you. Number four, is the pastor prepared and is he a professional or is he just a performer? How can you tell? Well, if he's all up and down the stage, out in the audience, and back in circles, round and round he goes, he's usually performing. It's his message the same thing every Sunday, just a different way of looking at it. And are you growing spiritually? Are you growing spiritually? After going to your church for a few years, are you growing spiritually? Can you tell that? Here's something that gives it away. Do you hear more singing than teaching? If you do, you need to get out. And are they placing unrealistic demands on your time and on your finances? If any of these things are obvious to you, my suggestion is to get out and get out now. Get out quietly. Get out quickly. Don't make an issue out of it. Find another church where the Word of God is being taught and honored, where you don't have a performer, but you have a pastor teacher who's actually teaching you the Scripture so that you can grow in the grace and the knowledge of your Lord and Savior, Jesus Christ. And if you need help doing that, contact me. We'll help you find a well-qualified pastor that will direct you to the right person. Thanks for listening. See you next week, same time, same place. Until then, this is your host, Rick Hughes, saying thank you for listening to The Floodline.
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2: 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Those are the best.
3: 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That was Jan Jakelic. He's the author of Killed to Order, China's Organ Harvesting Industry and the True Nature of America's Biggest Adversary. We'll talk about the evidence with Jan on today's program. Also, later on, Kelly Scott Franklin from Hillsdale's English Department joins us to go in-depth into another poem from Emily Dickinson. First, pleased to be joined right now by Jan Jakelic. He is the author of the book Killed to Order, China's Organ Harvesting Industry and the True Nature of America's Biggest Adversary. He's also senior editor at the Epoch Times, host of American Thought Leaders as well. Jan, thanks so much for joining us.
2: Scott, I'm thrilled to be here.
3: This is a book that you could perhaps find in some sort of science fiction. You think it's not real. You think it can't be happening. And yet the data and information is strong. This is about systemic forced organ harvesting in China. Why is this happening, and how do we know it's happening?
2: Excellent questions. Let me explain to you one example of what we discovered back in 2026. And I think that will kind of open up the road, if you will, to answer both of your questions. Okay. So there was a Israeli transplant surgeon, actually former head of the Israeli Transplant Association, named Yaakov Levy. And he was a heart transplant surgeon, and he had a patient who one day had a really bad condition, and his patient told him, look, I'm tired of waiting. I might not make it. They've scheduled it for me in China in 2 weeks, and I'm going. And Jakob, he couldn't believe this, right? And I'll explain to you in a moment, if it's not obvious, why there's all these red flags going off in his head. Mm-hmm. I just couldn't believe that this was possible, but the guy went and got it done and came back with his new heart. And that was one of the whistleblowers back in 2006 that kind of, I kind of say I was hit over the head by the evidence, if you will, because I'd heard rumors that we knew that actually that the Chinese Communist Party surgeons had killed people for organs before, but the idea that it was happening at a large scale in this sort of systematic industrialized way was not something that I conceived or wanted to believe, if you will. Okay. So that's a starting point.
3: Can you juxtapose or contrast the way things work in an ethical society, an ethical system, with the way that things work in China?
2: Absolutely. So here in the U.S., let's say I need a new heart, someone has to have a catastrophic accident. And that accident is a very specific kind of accident, because if the person loses all circulation, it's that catastrophic, those organs degrade very quickly. You can't transplant from a heart from a person like that. So it has to be a very specific kind of accident. But on the flip side, you also don't want to transplant for someone who has a chance of making it. Right. And there's an ethics team that has to make that call. It's a tough call to make. And then on top of that, you also need to match for blood type and tissue type. And the reason for that is that our bodies reject foreign objects, including organs. So we try to approximate organs that are as close to us to maximize the likelihood that the organ will keep, of course, this is including the anti-rejection drugs and everything else. Mm-hmm. And size also matters. Size is something that's... My point here is that it's very rare, actually, to get the right heart for a person. And so this catastrophic accident happens, this donor appears, and there's this field of people that are waiting for that heart. And there's an algorithm that decides who gets to the top of the line, right? Based on availability, based on how long they've been waiting, their need, all that kind of stuff. That's a normal system. Okay. And the Chinese system under the Communist Party is the exact reverse. And let me explain why. There's a little bit of a background, and this is something actually that I know has been discussed at Hillsdale to some extent. So I'm very happy to say that. In communist China, they have this long history of creating class enemies, okay, mm-hmm. what they call black classes. And so the first one was, let's call them the landowners. Okay. The revolution happens. It's 1949. The Communist Party says, hey, we don't do private property. We're going to take that land. Okay. Except that there's all these people that have worked hard for their land or inherited it, and they have friends, and they're not going to go easily. Right. Obviously. So what they did was they figured out a way. And this is every totalitarian system seems to do this very effectively. They seize the means of dissemination of information, i.e. the media and so forth. And then they use that to push mass dehumanizing propaganda into the system about the group. So, for example, for the landowners, actually, landowning is evil. These landowners themselves are evil. They're contemptible. You should fear them. They're dangerous. Actually, they took that land from you. You should get it back. You deserve it. So we're going to help, et cetera, et cetera, et cetera. And that conditions, what that does is when it's done en masse, again and again, it conditions our minds. And some people are more susceptible, some are less, mm-hmm. to this, to basically bad things being done to this group of people. Okay. Now, there is kind of a way out usually. And the way out is if the landowner says, great Communist Party, thank you for emancipating me from the land. Thank you. I thought land ownership was reasonable. Now I know I'm wrong. And anyway, if they do this, become contrite, basically subjugate themselves to the will of the party, they might live. Otherwise, a lot of people were killed. And actually, there has been many, many of these class enemies, black classes that have been created by the regime over the years. Part of the reason is also to show the rest of the population what will happen if you go mm-hmm. against the regime. It's like an education tool or something. So this is an important piece of this puzzle, because in 1999, a group became black classed, if you will, and that was Falun Gong practitioners. And this is where some very evil person, and I kind of hypothesize about who this is in the book and how this developed exactly. We don't know for sure, but they started blood typing, tissue typing, and organ scanning these people en masse, incarcerated in the system, and creating a database, right? So now, let's say I'm a wealthy transplant tourist, and unfortunately people have done this in some scale. I need my new heart. I'm desperate. I pay my 100 or 200 grand, which is the going rate. And now there's a database, right? And because mm-hmm. there's so many people in the database, that perfect match for me already exists. And that person can be shipped and killed to order so that I can live.
4: How widespread is this in China? How many transplants are we talking over the course of a year? How many people are killed over the course of a year in China?
2: So the rough estimate, and this is very rough because remember, this is all a state secret, right?
4: Right.
2: But there was this massive growth of hospitals, right? The Falun Gong persecution begins. They incarcerate massive amounts of people. And suddenly the organ industry just starts to skyrocket. They're building hundreds of hospitals. Okay. Hundreds. And so, and each of those hospitals is going to be doing some basic, at least a little amount of work, because it's a lot of work to set up a transplant team. So if you assume the most sort of cautious estimates and you just say this giant transplant team is just doing one transplant today, the reality is they'll be doing more. Mm-hmm. But let's say you were just, so that would, you would get about 60,000 transplants per year. More realistic would be 90,000, 100,000, something like that. Ethan Gutman testified about this in Congress, I think in 2016, about that that estimate. So it's a very large number of transplants. That's not people, that's transplants, right?
4: Right.
2: So with the advent of technologies like ECMO, which is a machine that replaces heart and lungs and allows circulation, one of the pieces of evidence we collected was that when those portable ECMO machines came online, what happened was that these transplant hospitals started buying them like hotcakes because, you know, it's a life-saving device here in America, right? It allows you to fix heart and lung situations, kind of bypassing them in a case of severe trauma. In China, they use them as a perfusion device to keep the body healthy so more organs can be transplanted out of a body. This is the scale we're talking about.
4: Jan Jakelic is with us. Killed to Order is his book, China's Organ Harvesting Industry and the True Nature of America's Biggest Adversary. More with him next. I'm Scott Bertram. This is the Radio Free Hillsdale Hour.

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0: See, the set of incentives is different, right? So I've actually been just learning more about this in your sort of run-of-the-mill, pretty horrible cartel transplant deal, right? Which, of course, those exist as well. It's kind of like any organ into any body because, you know, you make the deal, you're desperate. Someone says a cartel can broker it. You're, you know, you obviously know that this organ is coming from illicit sources. And then, you know, if it fails, which it often does, what's your recourse? You're going to complain to the cartel that it didn't work out, right?
1: Right.
0: It just, that doesn't even make sense, right? So that's kind of how it works there. But here we have something where, and that's actually 150 years is the target of their elite longevity project. It's called Project 981. They claim, and you always have to take every Chinese statistic with a massive grain of salt that has a political valence first. The reality valence is not even second, right? But I think directionally, I'm sure it is correct. They say 16 years more life for people that are part of the elite longevity project. And yeah, so if you're a Chinese super elite, you have unlimited on-demand organs available to you in perpetuity. Right. Basically forever. And that's, you know, people ask me how much money do people, we estimate it's about a $9 billion annual industry, right, across these hospitals in China. But this is like a whole different level of value, right? If you have no moral boundary and you're ready to have people killed for organs, of course, you also want it to work very well.
1: Yeah.
0: And then, you know, you're going to get in bed with other people who share your lack of morals. Because they want that longevity too. There was even this, there's an obituary that was sent to me a few years ago. It was kind of creepy and weird, but basically in the obituary, the author writes about the person that passed who was a vice minister, very high level official in the Chinese Communist Party. And he was known to talk about how many organs he had transplanted. And this actually made it into the obituary unbelievably, right? Like I just didn't even know what to make of it then. Now I do.
1: Jan, when we look at this system, something you point out throughout the book is it's very secretive and it's hard to know a lot about it because the victims here of the systemic forced organ harvesting, they don't survive. There's a whistleblower in the book, and there's also one person who did survive, and there's some stories from him. How do we know what we know, or at least how do we know what we think we know about this Chinese system?
0: So there's, you know, as David Matus, who's, I think, one of the heroes of the research of this whole thing, he just says, you know, our problem is not too little evidence, but too much evidence. He likes to say that. It's true. We have really a great amount of evidence of a variety of sorts. I mean, in the early years, one of the problems is that the moment that you reveal some of the evidence, you reveal how you collected it, and then they would close that way of gathering the evidence, if you will, right? So in the early years, there were hospitals that advertised online that said, here's the price list and you can get it in 2 weeks. If you can believe, imagine that. We archived some of these, thank goodness, because as soon as we started reporting on this, those ads disappeared, okay? People called hospitals and said, hey, I'm looking for organs. Can I get them in 2 weeks? Absolutely. Can I get Falun Gong organs? Absolutely. Those are the ones we have. Those are the best. It was Falun Gong were known to be unusually healthy, by the way. So that's part of the sort of weird allure or whatever, right? And by the way, there's something else I want to mention, right? No one really did anything about this for 15 or 16 years, right? This is in the... We believe it started around 2000. The Falun Gong are persecuted in 99. It really grows like super quick until 2005, 2006, and then it plateaus for a bit and keeps growing, okay? But in 2015 and 2016, the Chinese Communist Party picks another group, adds another group. In the northwest of China, there's a group called the Uyghur Muslims. Mm-hmm. It's an ethnic minority in China. It's a strategically important area. The U.S. official position on what the CCP is doing up there is genocide, that they're eradicating this entire group of people. And so what they did up there is they dehumanized them with similar rhetoric, again, as they always do, incarcerated 1 million+. But then they went further. Because the whole area is run like a police state, basically, they started blood typing and tissue typing people in their homes. right? Basically, blood and DNA is enough to do the matching. And that's what they've done through almost the whole population up there, from what I'm told.

0: Jan Jakelic is with us. Kill to Order is his book, China's Organ Harvesting Industry and the True Nature of America's Biggest Adversary. You point out that the system makes everyone complicit in these crimes. That includes people inside China, but also outside of China, and in some ways, the United States being complicit. Why haven't we done more about this? Why hasn't the rest of the world done more about this? And how has China sort of manipulated us, perhaps, to make us complicit in their activities?
1: So it's very interesting. Like, I'll share a little bit about how this sort of complicity works, right? But let's just super briefly internally, right? As an example, right? You get called in to by one of the, you know, MSS, Ministry of State Security people, and you're told, okay, well, comrade, I'd like to know what your wife did last night. She didn't come home on time. It's like, oh, you know, you're creeped out. They're watching you. You kind of know they're watching you. It's kind of how the system works. But you're like, you know, you can't really say no to those people. Actually, my mother faced this sort of thing in Poland. And what she said was, I'm not really made out to say anything. I'm not really made out to do this kind of thing. You could say that because it's like directly going against these guys wasn't a good idea. This is what I've been told, right? So anyway, so they let her go. But she lost her travel rights. She was revealed. She wasn't like this big activist, but she was revealed as someone that was not on the regime's side, right? But what they could do in that situation, very often do, though, if my mother had had a kid, if she was married, and if we had this situation that I described, the next thing the guy would say is like, well, actually, my compatriot is over there with your daughter at her school, just making sure that she's safe. Are you sure you don't want to tell us what your wife was up to last night, right? And at that moment, you have to make the decision, what do I do, right? And so you probably say where your wife was because you think, well, I got to protect my daughter. They're going to do something to my daughter, right? Mm-hmm. And now, first, you know, you were forced into this. You didn't ever want to make this decision, but you are now morally compromised because you had to do something immoral. And they do work at you this way in small ways to make these. And this is, you know, a word of truth is worth more than the world. I'm kind of butchering a Solzhenitsyn line here a little bit, but this is the reason, because it just becomes, you know, just you're constantly having to lie to survive. You lie more, but kind of breaking out of that is very powerful, very empowering, right? In the system. So that's one way that people get complicit. And if you're an American working in China, you have to kind of participate that inadvertently. You have to participate kind of in the lie, if you will. You're forced to bribe people and so forth.
0: That's Jan Jakelic. His book is Killed to Order. We'll continue our conversation next. I'm Scott Bertram. This is the Radio Free Hillsdale Hour.

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5: Welcome back to the Radio Free Hillsdale Hour. I'm Scott Bertram. Jan Jakelic is joining us today. He is the author of Kill to Order, China's Organ Harvesting Industry, and the True Nature of America's Biggest Adversary. Some of this is hard to believe, but as Jan told us earlier, he has been convinced by the evidence and has written this book, Killed to Order. Jan, you were just telling us about some of the complicity and the ways China encourages, demands, internal complicity with all their operations. What about externally? How does China get other countries, the United States, others, to be at least somewhat complicit in their actions, including this organ harvesting?
6: It's just simply the moment that you start having a financial relationship, right? A regular financial relationship with someone on the other side. This is they had a whole kind of class of people that were, you can think of it as the wooers of the barbarians. They viewed, you know, they would, the name for the Westerners. And actually Jiang Zemin, who started the Falun Gong persecution, that was his job. He was an expert at this as on his rise to the top of the Chinese Communist Party. He actually had that deep relationship with Senator Dianne Feinstein long before he wrote all the way to the top. And So you this financial relationship is built, and what you say if you're one of these wooers, so to speak, is you're like, well, look at this great relationship that we've created, right? We're changing China. You and I are making, you know, big change in China. We're of course doing very well financially alongside that. But then there's those hardliners, those bad guys that want things to do it the old way, right? And so now, okay, so let me tell you, since we're friends, here's what you shouldn't do. Don't say anything bad about it. Don't talk about human rights. You know, we'll have to transfer some technology here to placate them, but we're making a difference. We're working together to change China. This was like the standard line. So many people, a lot of people believed it even, right? Because, well, first of all, you know, there's this famous Upton Sinclair quote where he says, you know, it's hard for someone to notice something if they're financially incentivized to not notice it.
5: Jan, how far does the complicity go? How deep are we involved in this morass, so to speak?
6: Like, we've trained some of those surgeons in China. Those Chinese surgeons come to America and get trained and then go do kill to order for organ harvesting, which is, you know, as far as we know, the by vast amount, the major way it's done over there. There may be some legitimate transplantation, but it's sort of hidden amidst the system. Remember, the incentive structures are really terrible against creating an ethical system like I described earlier, because it's complicated, right? It's incredibly complicated to have a system like that. You have to find the right people and match them. Here, you've got the matches. You've just got them incarcerated, and you don't even think of them as being particularly useful human beings at all. Right. So it's like a bank, organ bank, right? It's really messy. We have partnerships with universities. We have partnerships with hospitals. We have NIH funding for some of these institutions. We provide some of the technologies, like I mentioned, ECMO and other things that actually, there's a company that provided the technology to do that DNA matching up in Xinjiang. Uh-huh. I mean, it just sort of goes on and on and on. And so let's say you're one of these people that really doesn't believe that America should be, worried about anything outside of America. We have enough problems here, sir. I personally believe that when it comes to these kinds of atrocities, that you saw how it spread from the Falun Gong to the Uyghurs. Mm-hmm. I'm even seeing this really significant uptick in dehumanizing rhetoric against Christians right now in China. And, my friend Bob Fu, who runs China Aid, agrees with me. That's a nonprofit ministry that basically supports persecuted Chinese Christians. And so what does that mean? I don't know for sure, but I do know that this dehumanizing rhetoric precedes, being added to the databases.
7: Right.
6: So that concerns me quite a bit. And it's just, this is with these atrocities, they always heard. But let's say you're one of these people that says, you know what, let's focus on America. At the very least, we shouldn't be complicit in this, We can stop all those channels by which we're kind of helping it all function and work like that. There is, the International Society of Heart and Lung Transplantation, they've cut off the Chinese Communist Party and all of any institution in China. They will not accept any papers related to transplantation because they see this as real. So if some people are starting to take a position here, there's legislation in the Senate right now that has just come out of committee, hopefully will be voted on soon. The Falun Gong and Victims of Forced Organ Harvesting Protection Act. Maybe we'll see some traction there. And that's something also that, will sanction some of these people, establish in law that this is real, get reporting on it. There's another piece of legislation in the House as well, a Stop Forced Organ Harvesting Act. That's a very powerful piece of legislation. So there is movement mm-hmm. on this, okay? But there's wild amounts of things we should do, I think.
7: Yeah. Jan Jakelic is with us. His book is Killed to Order. Throughout the book, Jan, there were reminders about the brutal nature of China and the communist regime. You say that there's no such thing as a civil society under totalitarianism. We have to remember that. This forced organ harvesting is a logical outcome of a system that sustains itself through any means to serve the party's ends. Do we have a fundamental misunderstanding about the threat posed by China?
6: So let me touch on this. I'm so glad that you picked up this piece about how they destroy all civil society. This is like something we really fundamentally misunderstood. So, mm-hmm. the thing that de Tocqueville noted as he was watching this emergent America and writing about it, right? The thing that captured his imagination, and he was incredibly prescient about it, was that Americans would see an issue and get together spontaneously to fix that thing or work on it or build it and create institutions around that. And he thought that this is amazing, that they do this in a way that no one else does. And this is going to make them very successful. Okay. That's civil society, right? In communist China, they have a department, if it was in the UK, it would be a ministry, right? But a department called the United Front Work Department, whose express purpose, right? It exists. It's one of the top most funded, by the way, of the departments to destroy or subvert civil society. So they can either put the Chinese Communist Party figurehead into it and run it in effect, that way destroying it, right? It stops being civil society, obviously, if it's controlled by the regime, right? Uh-huh. Or if it won't, then they destroy it. That's what that does. And this is, they do that both inside China and outside. These Chinese police stations you hear about, right? In America, that's United Front work. That's basically the way that the Chinese Communist Party does that with similar institutions in America, right, which are ostensibly, and that way, controls the voice of the Chinese people. So, you know, you're thinking you're dealing with civil society organizations in Chinatown, you're actually dealing with the regime, right? So, of course, not all of them have been subverted overseas. They don't have that kind of power to do that, but internally they have. So externally, it's just a lot of them.
7: Yeah.
6: And I think this is just one example of something we don't understand. Like, we've only really been starting to grasp that recently.
7: Jan Jakelic is the author of Killed to Order, China's Organ Harvesting Industry and the True Nature of America's Biggest Adversary. Also senior editor at the Epoch Times and host of American Thought Leaders. I enjoy when the author does some of my work for me, because in the back of Killed to Order, there's an appendix with questions and answers to those who still might be somewhat skeptical or have additional queries about what's been laid out in the book. It is hard to believe. It's so extreme. It's hard to believe, as you put in the book, but the evidence is out there. Jan, thanks so much for joining us here on the Radio Free Hillsdale Hour.
6: Scott, thank you so much. And killedtoorder.com, if you're interested in the book, that's the Amazon, short link to the Amazon link, killedtoorder.com. And at the end, there's actually an email. I don't know if you may have noticed that as well, but it's an email that is only for people who have read the book. It's a very special one. I get really amazing letters from people, and I try to respond to all of them. So I would encourage you, if you do read the book, to use that email.
7: Wonderful. 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Jan, thanks so much.
6: Thank you.
7: Up next, Dr. Kelly Scott Franklin from Hillsdale's English Department joins us. We'll go inside another poem from Emily Dickinson. I'm Scott Bertram. This is the Radio Free Hillsdale Hour.

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9: Thank you for having me.
8: Continuing our brief walk through a few of Emily Dickinson's poems, and this time we will talk about Tell All the Truth, but Tell It Slant. And we begin with a reading, Dr. Franklin.
9: All right. Tell All the Truth, but Tell It Slant, by Emily Dickinson. Tell all the truth, but tell it slant. Success in circuit lies too bright for our infirm delight, the truth's superb surprise. As lightning to the children eased with explanation kind, the truth must dazzle gradually, or every man be blind.
8: Tell the truth, but tell it slant. If someone hears this for the first time, what's your central piece of advice? What does it mean to tell the truth, but tell it slant?
9: Yes, that people have, we've puzzled over this one for many years. It's a clear command. It's a very assertive opening line. We are to tell all the truth, leaving nothing out. But she wants it told slantwise. She wants it told. And as you see in the second line, right, success in circuit lies. And I think for starters, I like to contrast like telling something directly or telling something straight with telling it in circuit. That is going around the thing, almost like a roundabout, right? You're going to cross, you're going to go straight, or you're going to go through the roundabout. I can never figure out roundabouts.
8: I hate roundabouts.
9: But if you go around an object, you see more of it than if you face it head on. And so on the one hand, it could sound like she's saying, well, soften the truth or, and I do, there's something about, you know, having to deliver the truth in a way that's received, right? But I like to think that she's imagining the telling of it slant as actually a way to, number one, to actually bridge the gap between the truth and us, but then perhaps even to show something more about the thing, to reveal more about it. Too bright for our infirm delight, the truth's superb surprise. We're going to be kind of shocked or startled by the truth. And so you need that, you know, and in the discipline of rhetoric, they think about this, right? How do we communicate the truth or how do we persuade? But it has to be adapted to your audience, right? It has to be suited to who you're speaking to. So I think that's kind of the starting point for Dickinson.
8: It's a short poem. I want to focus on this comparison to lightning that she talks about. Lightning is something powerful, potentially dangerous, unpredictable, also temporary, though. Lightning is gone in a flash, quite literally. So what is that image? Why that image? What do you think she's suggesting about how humans can experience truth?
9: Yeah, I think the word for me, one of the key words there in that third line is infirm. The truth is too bright for our infirm delight. That is, our capacity to receive truth is limited. Mm-hmm. Dante talks about this in Purgatorio. The pilgrim he sees an angel, an unfallen angel for the first time, and he's completely blinded by it. So that kind of, the poet's job, it seems, or the teacher's job, or whoever it is that's going to take these words, it has to adapt the truth because there's something wrong with us, right? My eyesight isn't great yet. And so truth will blind me, as she says at the very end. And lightning's interesting because she actually uses a simile in that second stanza. And I like to think that for Dickinson, telling the truth slant is using metaphor. That I think that's what she's getting at is, and in the second stanza, we get a metaphor as lightning. She's going to give us a simile. I know this is a hot take for all you English teachers out there and grammarians, but I think simile and metaphor are the same thing. I'm going to take a stand right now. They're not different. You use like or as for simile, but it's the same thing. So she says she's using a metaphor as lightning to the children eased with explanation kind. So she says this is how an example of how you might do it or understand it this way. Mm-hmm. And children are scared of lightning. They're terrified by it. They might not understand it, but you might give them an explanation kind. And one of my students who wrote her thesis on Emily Dickinson, she proposed maybe this is like you tell them a story or a myth or you say like, oh, they're having an argument. The thunderclouds are knocking into each other, or it's God bowling or something, like whatever your kind of analogy or metaphor is to help them understand it. And there's a kindness there. And metaphor, if it's going to give us success, it needs to really reveal and not obscure. It's gonna ease the truth to us because of our infirmity, because of our weakness. But it is gonna deliver something of the truth. So there's a statement there about what metaphor does. And poetry, which is full of metaphor, is still, I think, for Dickinson, gonna tell us the truth.
8: Talking with Dr. Kelly Scott Franklin, Associate Professor of English at Hillsdale College, about Emily Dickinson's poem, Tell All the Truth, But Tell It Slant. This is a very short, tightly structured poem. How does that economy of language perhaps reinforce her argument about the truth?
9: That's a good question. And Dickinson, some of her poems are really tight, really. And she would even write like on scraps of paper sometimes. So while like the corner of an envelope or a flap. And so it fits into the angle. Are you a doodler? Yeah. She would use any scrap of paper she had sometimes. And so she.
8: I read John Adams, the same thing. Paper was so expensive in Adams' time that when they went through all his artifacts, they found scraps and corners, and he'd write the tiniest print to fit what he was trying to say in that little piece of paper.
9: Amazing. Much to the chagrin of historians and biographers, right? Yeah. So Dickinson's used to working, you know, in those even physically cramped spaces of a little corner of an envelope. But I think maybe saying too much about it would kind of blunt the vision of the poem. We have this opening statement that she unpacks for us. And then the second stanza begins with a metaphor, really the one metaphor of the poem. And then she leaves it to us. But yeah, she doesn't spend, she's so concise. She doesn't spend a lot of time unpacking that. The truth, mm-hmm. she leaves it. Maybe there's something mysterious still left over in the poem.
8: It sounds, the poem sounds almost like a proverb or a set of instructions. Is that typical for Dickinson's work?
9: It's one of her modes. Yeah, she doesn't, it's not every poem, but I really have noticed that she'll begin, she has, you know, a poem that she'll have a poem that just begins with that aphorism or that kind of received wisdom. And sometimes the poem unpacks it and says like, hey, here's what this means or here's how this would work out in a life. Other times she obliterates it. One of my favorite poems is the opening line is, they say that time assuages. You know, it's like everybody says, well, you know, time heals all ills, uh-huh. right? They say that time assuages. Time never did assuage. Like she just immediately contradicts it. So Dickinson will take those received wisdoms, sometimes explode them, sometimes unpack them. This is one of the unpacking ones. She wants to give us a kind of injunction for how to speak, write, teach, and then gives us an example in what follows.
8: This poem can feel especially relevant today. There's a lot of talk about honesty and truth. Bluntness, and there's that phrase that seeps into places. Oh, it's my truth. How might Dickinson speak to some of these modern debates?
9: Yeah, the opening line, tell all the truth. I think Dickinson's well aware of the subjective experience of reality, and she validates that. Like when we experience reality, it's in some ways it's a truly unique experience. Mm-hmm. But I think there's no doubt in Dickinson's mind that there is the truth. And she, along with Emerson and some of these other 19th century writers, Melville, they're aware that the truth might be cosmic. It might be God. And so, you know, it's like in Indiana Jones and the Raiders of the Lost Ark. You're going to open up the ark and then your face is going to get melted off. I think Dickinson's aware, like Emerson, like Melville, that the truth, capital T, is real, but it's like the Old Testament writers, you know, thinking about the tabernacle and the Holy of Holies, God and the truth are overwhelming, eternal, cosmic. And so I think she's thinking about that, but then knowing that even as weak and frail human beings, we're still called to have some kind of access to that, but it needs to be mediated.
8: Dr. Kelly Scott Franklin, Associate Professor of English at Hillsdale College, as we talk about the Emily Dickinson poem, Tell All the Truth, But Tell It Slant. Dr. Franklin, thanks for joining us here on the Radio Free Hillsdale Hour.
9: Thanks for having me.
8: That will wrap up this edition of the Radio Free Hillsdale Hour. Our thanks to Jan Jakelic. His book is Killed to Order. And Kelly Scott Franklin from Hillsdale's English Department. 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
16: Breaking news this hour from townhall.com. I'm Michael Harrington. Another cry for peace in the Iranian war. The five-month-old conflict now is in hiatus. President Trump says no more U.S. airstrikes, as apparently Mideast allies are on the brink of some kind of a deal with the Iranian leadership. Mr. Trump saying on social media that the emerging deal would open the Strait of Hormuz and end Iran's nuclear threat. No comment from Tehran so far. A veteran Democratic strategist is sounding an alarm over New York City's rising socialist movement.
17: Mark Penn, who advised former President Bill Clinton, is warning that New York City Mayor Zoran Mamdani's proposed property tax plan could hit more homeowners than advertised. Penn says the tax would apply to nearly a million residential properties based on city valuations, potentially driving down property values and sparking widespread legal challenges. Critics argue the proposal reflects a broader shift toward democratic socialism within the party and could discourage investment in the nation's largest city. Ken Lorman reporting.
16: Analysts warn of an impending energy crisis in the state of California.
18: The Golden State faces an impending collapse of its transportation fuel infrastructure due to declining oil production and refinery closures driven by stringent environmental regulations, making it an energy island isolated by geography and policy. Experts warn that without federal intervention, the state risks fuel shortages for jets, trucks, and cars, posing a national security threat amid global disruptions like the Iran war. Ron Taylor reporting.
16: The Michigan Supreme Court has ordered state regulators to reconsider a permit for a tunnel carrying an oil pipeline under the Great Lakes. This decision affects part of the 73-year-old Line 5 pipeline owned by Enbridge, which runs from Wisconsin to Ontario. More on these stories at townhall.com.
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16: Russia has launched a barrage of ballistic missiles this weekend and drones into Kiev, killing at least 9 people and wounding 33. The strikes, which occurred overnight, follow a major Russian attack 2 days earlier that killed at least 10. Russia's defense ministry claims the attack targeted military industrial facilities in Kiev. Ukrainian President Volodymyr Zelensky is urging the U.S. to send him more Patriot defense systems to counter such attacks. The cycle of violence continues to hinder diplomatic efforts to bring some conclusion to the Russian invasion. The Netherlands and Germany are suffering the consequences of a European heat wave that has brought drought and sparked devastating wildfires in France, Spain, Portugal, Crete, and elsewhere. For the Dutch, the dry conditions are a threat to hundreds of miles of dikes that protect the low-lying country from flooding in the winter. In Germany, the lack of rainfall has led to record low levels on the Rhine, one of Europe's major riverways and a superhighway for freight. News and analysis at townhall.com. Cyber attacks are real.
20: Michigan is reporting cyber attacks of 9 of the state's water systems, but a spokesman says they are operating safely. Michigan received a federal cyber alert Tuesday about attempts to tamper with operations technology at water systems. A spokesman for the state's Department of Environment, Great Lakes and Energy said they started getting reports from Michigan communities that were consistent with what federal agencies described. Earlier in the week, Minnesota said that more than 30 of its water systems had been targeted following warnings about Iranian hackers. The FBI is investigating. I'm Donna Water.
16: The rich get richer in Major League Baseball. The defending champion LA Dodgers have acquired the biggest prize on the trade deadline market, getting two-time reigning AL Cy Young Award winner Tarek Skubal from the Detroit Tigers. Tigers manager A.J. Hinch has confirmed the deal. More on these stories at townhall.com.
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1: 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It
2: settles in your soul.
1: It does, Alex. Morning, everybody. 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We're streaming live all over the world, and when we're done, 5 minutes after, right, Alex?
2: That's exactly right.
1: We will be archived, like we have been for 13 years. We feel pretty excited about today's show. Janet is on assignment, as is Wynn. And so it's Alex and I. It's
2: I know, night, man. it's my turn to bat, I guess.
1: It is. You got it, brother. All right, so I'd like to talk a little bit about a fundraiser we're having. It's the Legal Fund to Restore the Second Amendment Rights in Open Carry in California. Our gun rights have been taken away, and as we all know, the Second does defend the rest. Basically, rights don't require permission. Rights are God-given. And in California, you have to get permission for just about anything and everything, with ridiculous laws of even when you carry a firearm, you have to have it in one spot in your car, and you have to have your ammunition in another. So I guess if somebody tries to rob you, you have to call a timeout so you can go and load your gun and unlock both different cases that you have these particular items in. Pretty crazy stuff. You can join us for the fundraiser. It's going to be Friday, August the 21st, 2026. We could get constitutional carry in California, but more importantly, we may get it across the United States. Mark did win initially in the Ninth Circuit. Then it went to en banc, which means the Ninth Circuit judges were really concerned about the fact that we in California would have the liberty that 35 other states have, and that we actually would have the right, the God-given right, of protecting ourselves, our families, and our property. So Mark took this to court, and it's been pretty exciting what's been going on. It looks like it's going to be going to the Supreme Court. We need to help Mark with the fund. He spent a lot of his own money, but basically this money just goes to the attorney. We implore anybody who wants to protect their rights, wants to protect their God-given rights, as listed in the Constitution, you need to come to this dinner. It's at the Anderson VFW Hall, 3210 West Center Street in Anderson. At 4 p.m., there'll be a no-host bar. Dinner will be at 6. It's going to be served by John Knight and the Patriots. He cooks a great steak, and it's going to be a steak dinner. The speaker is Mark Baird. The tickets are only $40 each and $250 for a table of eight. I'll say that again, $250 for a table of eight. You can purchase those tickets at Jones Fort on Cypress Avenue. That's Jones Fort on Cypress Avenue. You also can go online to find that there. Just search engine better yet, just call me, 530-246-9706. Or Linda Kent at 530-221-0101. This is a great event. Again, August 21st. Tables of eight are only 250. We need folks to come and support this. But more importantly, we have to be standing up for our rights. So, with that, I think we can move on to what we want to talk about today, and that's...
2: Go for it.
1: Yeah, it's Steve Hilton.
2: Yeah.
1: You know, I heard an interview with Steve, and I was trying to get to the message that he has. And I took a few notes when I heard the interview. He was here, meaning Steve, on Friday night at the Republican Central Committee Lincoln dinner. And he spoke, which is great. And I think the tickets were $100 and $1,000 for a table. They sold out. Shasta County is interesting, though, because I think that it's safe to say that Steve Hilton will win in Shasta County. I'm not really sure where the money goes to, but I think it's supporting all candidates. I'm not sure what the Republican Central Committee does with that, but I think the lines have been drawn as far as governor.
2: Right.
1: Now, if anybody has a question or a comment about any of this stuff we're going to be talking about, the phone number is 530-605-4567. 530-605-4567. Well, one of the things that, Steve Hilton was being interviewed, he said, well, you know, the people in Sacramento, he used the word they a lot, are hostile to our way of life. Well, no kidding. I can remember when Brian Daly brought about six assembly persons from Sacramento. This was probably 10 years ago, maybe longer. And he brought them up here, and they spoke, very marginally. Each one of them had their own bodyguard, which I found was interesting. I mean, you know, I can remember the bodyguard walking one of them to the bathroom. I mean, I don't know what they were afraid of here with us, but it was always kind of made me ponder that thought, you know.
2: Yeah.
1: Wow. So anyway, they know what our way of life is. They don't care. That was something that Steve said. He also said that he had a message. Well, during the interview, I tried to find the message. He said, well, you know, business is being crushed. You know, gas prices are high. Taxes are high. It's really bad in California. Right, Alex? It's really bad. Yeah, Did I say it was bad?
2: No, it's bad.
1: It's really bad.
2: Yeah.
1: It's really, really bad. Could you say it was really, really, really bad?
2: Yeah.
1: It is. So he spent quite a bit of time talking about how bad it was. Then he talked about the police and a little bit about ICE and talked about the police, that he really didn't have a lot of jurisdiction over the police. Then a little while later, he said, well, you know, he's going to make the police enforce, especially municipal police, to enforce, working with ICE. Well, I don't think his jurisdiction goes there. And I think that's one of the big problems we have with a lot of our folks that run for office. They don't understand jurisdiction, interposition, and nullification. When you have jurisdiction over something, you can intervene and nullify something that you believe is not constitutional, for the most part, or lawful.
2: Yeah.
1: So when you have a situation where, you know, he, on one side he's saying, well, you know, we're going to make them do this, and the other side, well, we can't make them all do it. And then he went on to talk about how frustrated we are. Did I say it was bad, Alex?
2: You did mention that.
1: Did I? Didn't you mention a little comment
2: about that? Yeah.
1: Yeah. And you know, so we have all that going on. And, but the police have to, he's going to make them cooperate with federal authorities and ICE, but some cases he can. Then he talked about gas. Did you know gas was high here?
2: Oh, tell me about it.
1: It's really high.
2: I didn't know. No idea.
1: Yeah, really high. So he's talking about how he's going to get it down to $3 a gallon gas. He didn't say how he was going to do it.
2: No, that's good. I like that.
1: I do too, but yeah. How's he going to do it?
2: Yeah. Well, the thing is, not a lot of people know, he was director of strategy for the UK Prime Minister.
1: Yes.
2: Years ago.
1: Yes.
2: So he knows strategy, and he knows how to get things done.
1: Well, that's good, except the only problem he runs into is that when he goes to the assembly,
2: right?
1: There's 60 out of the 80 assembly people are Democrats, and they want their agenda, period.
2: I still think he's, I see him as kind of a master at strategy. So just like Trump, he can probably get them to ask for it without them realizing they're asking for it. I don't know, just a hunch.
1: Well, he might, but the thing that kind of bothered me is the fact that he said he was going to go into the agencies and he was going to fire people.
2: Right.
1: Okay, well, see, here's the deal with the agencies. I mean, reality is one thing, and what we think he might be able to do, he could be a great strategist, but he could run out, into the, you know, the steel curtain defense.
2: Bureaucracy, okay.
1: Yeah, you know, and bureaucracy. And also, who controls that bureaucracy?
2: Yeah.
1: Okay, and I think Arnold Schwarzenegger ran into that. A lot of people thought he was going to be, but then he ran into this brick wall. Now, getting back to the agency and firing people, usually the governor hires about three or four of the top dogs in these agencies, and he can remove them. But there's, in some agencies, there's like 300 people.
2: Yeah,
1: so true. Who do you replace them with?
2: I think getting rid of the fat would be a good thing, but yeah, you're right.
1: Who do you replace them with?
2: Who do you replace them with?
1: Okay, so normally who you replace them with is you replace them with somebody who the person you're firing trained.
2: Yeah, you would hope.
1: Well, you would hope. I don't know.
2: Yeah,
1: I mean, I wouldn't hope. I would hope that he'd find somebody completely different because those people are going to have the same strategy. I mean, look at what happened with Kathy Darling Allen and Joanna Franceschi.
2: Yeah, good point.
1: So, I mean, you know, you look at stuff and really the understanding of really what a guy can do. He may be a master strategist, but that means that he has to take the Chris Kellstrom approach, and that is that everybody else is dumb.
2: Well, and that might be a good approach.
1: I mean, you know, but I didn't really hear anything that was inspiring.
2: Okay, well.
1: I'm voting for the guy.
2: I wasn't there and I didn't hear that.
1: Okay, well, yeah, the interview. So, okay, yeah. I'm voting for the guy.
2: Yeah.
1: No problem.
2: No, he's got my vote, too.
1: you know, but when you have a situation where he says he can fix California, but he did say, and you're going to like this, he said that he didn't think the elections were rigged.
2: Really?
1: I'm going to say it again. He didn't think the elections were rigged, that they'd be fair.
2: Wow.
1: Yeah. Said yeah. that right out of his mouth.
2: Wow.
1: So I'm sitting there thinking, okay, well, if that's the case, then all right. You think it's going to be fine. It's going to be fair. And then he started talking about that they are raising taxes. They are setting regulations. They have a disdain for the people in the rural counties. Who's they?
2: I was just about to ask that. Who is they?
1: Who's they?
2: Yeah. That's...
1: So my thought process, kind of going back to where we were talking about before, you noticed I didn't use the term circle back.
2: Right.
1: Going back to.
2: Circle back around.
1: Yeah. I'm going back to.
2: Okay.
1: So going back to the position of where Steve Hilton is talking about how he's going to be fixing all this stuff. Let's go back to the Assembly of California. 60 Democrats, 20 Republicans, 5 of the Republicans vote with the Democrats, 65 to 15. Is my math about right?
2: Yeah, that sounds good.
1: Now let's go to the Senate. The Senate is 30 Democrats, 10 Republicans, 2 or 3, let's just say 2, usually vote with the Democrats. Okay, so that means there's 32 to 8. And they handle the legislative proportion. He doesn't have the same executive powers, meaning Steve Hilton, the president, has.
2: Yeah.
1: He doesn't have those kind of executive power.
2: Yeah.
1: And if he's a master strategist, which I guess he is, I haven't really heard any strategy yet, but maybe that's for behind closed doors. I mean,
2: yeah. I was just pointing it out, that's all.
1: Well, no, I'm with you, brother, but maybe somebody can 530-605-4567. 530-605-4567. What's the strategy?
2: Talking about voting, though, he supports voter ID, which is good.
1: He didn't know about Measure B.
2: He did not.
1: He did not know about Measure B. He told the
2: Incredible.
1: Host yesterday. He told the host he didn't know what Measure B
2: that
1: was.
2: That is shocking. Okay.
1: Yet I've been up to Northern California several times. How can you not know what Measure B is? He did not know.
2: That's disappointing.
1: Fact.
2: Yep.
1: Fact.
2: Yep.
1: Okay. These are all things that were brought up on that show, and I'm thinking, okay, I'm still voting for the guy.
2: Yeah.
1: I mean, but are you serious?
2: He needs to be informed.
1: Yeah. Well, I'm sure he got informed on Friday night because the. The interview was done. It was taped on Friday before he went to the Reagan dinner.
2: Right, right, right.
1: So I would think that somebody enlightened him there. I would think.
2: I would hope.
1: I mean, I know that somebody did. Because if he didn't know about it then, there were
2: sure
1: a lot of
2: someone,
1: people on the Republican Central Committee that are, you know, well, not a lot, but a few of them that are patriots. And they'll, you know, they would have enlightened him. But not to know about that. But the whole point about saying, no, I don't think we're having any problems with the election. No, I think it'd be fair. I mean, it's like, what? I mean, again, we keep looking at different things. What can the governor really do? Well, he can do some things with some executive orders, yeah. He can do some things. He can declare a state of emergency.
2: Yeah.
1: And then with that state of emergency, I believe it's 60 days, and then you have to either reinstate it or it's done.
2: Right, right, right.
1: So, you know, there's different things he can do, but some of the things he talked about, I don't see how he can do that. And who is they that are raising taxes?
2: That's a good point.
1: Who's they?
2: Yeah. Ambiguous they.
1: They. They're all they. They.
2: Yeah.
1: They
2: are the problem.
1: They are the problem. And so, you know, as we look at all this, we've got to start thinking about, okay, what really do we need in California? Well, James Gallagher, who is, without a doubt, the top Republican in this state, without a doubt, now in Congress.
2: Right.
1: He advocated for state split. Now, how that's going to look, whether you're whatever state split or keep California, old California, new California, state of Jefferson, whatever you're for, this congressman is for state split.
2: Right.
1: And as we had talked about 3 weeks ago when James was on the show,
2: right,
1: what we talked about is that in Article 4, Section 3, you don't have to get the state's permission first. You can go to the federal government first, which I think is what James is going to be
2: that's
1: doing.
2: That's it, yeah.
1: So when you look at this and you look at state split and that being the answer, I mean, the host didn't ask him about that. The host is aware of it, but he didn't ask him about state split. But that's what your top guy in your state, your top guy in your state, and your governor, your top guy in Congress is saying, hey, we need state split. Because there is no other way. Again, 30 to 10, 60 to 20. Oh, let's do the check on that math again. 32-8.
2: Yeah.
1: 6515. That's the legislative body, folks. They're the ones who make the law. Could they be they?
2: They could be they.
1: Could they be they, Alex?
2: They could be the they.
1: Maybe you can Google that and see if they're they.
2: Who is they?
1: Google.

0: If we look at that, we're kind of like, God, you're kind of like both snurdly. Anyway, so it's you know, as you look at all this stuff, you've got to start understanding where we are, folks. It really is we the people. And, you know, we've had a lot of good patriots that have stood up, you know, in this county fighting for Measure B, even though Chris Kellstrom thing. I just got to say these two things about Chris Kellstrom because it absolutely is absurd. His comment on another program last week, not yesterday, but last week, was that people were duped. They were sold snake oil for Measure B. They didn't know what they were voting for, and they all thought they were voting for voter ID. Well, I talked to a few of those people in Chris's district, a couple of old friends, one who was the original owner of Anderson Automotive from years ago. He said he understood what he was signing, and he also said, because Chris Kellstrom had said, that a lot of people voted for Mike Gallagher because they thought it was James Gallagher. In fact, Chris even said one of his friends, and mentioned the word her, by the way, Chris, her is female, so mentioned the word her, and that her, one of his friends, she had actually voted for Mike Gallagher thinking it was James Gallagher.
1: Oh, God.
0: So let me get this straight. 56% of the people in Shasta County are stupid because they didn't know what they were voting for and are uninformed. And then on the and by the way, on that subject, he said, what about the other 45 or 46%? Well, I guess when Barron Browning ran against Chris, what about the people that voted for Barron Browning? Wasn't there like 46 or 47%? Shouldn't they have him as their representative? I mean, according to Chris's logic.
1: Yeah.
0: Right? I mean, according to his logic. Okay, so, well, what about those people? Okay, because they were the only ones who had it right, which is another quote of his. They're the only ones that had it right, meaning the people that voted no on Measure B. And people got Mike Gallagher confused with James Gallagher. Well, let me get this straight. That means that not only are the people dumb and don't know what they're looking at, don't know what they're voting for, don't know what they want, and he's smarter than they are, also that the people who voted for Mike Gallagher, a lot of them thought it was James Gallagher, not knowing the difference between the part on your ballot that says congressional and the part on your ballot that has three names for supervisor. So if you went through congressional, that's where you would see James. If you go through the supervisor side, that's where you'd see Mike. So this person was not only so inept that this particular – that's what he's saying. I don't even know who he's talking about. But the person he's talking about, who apparently is his friend, is so inept that that person doesn't know the difference between a congressional race and a supervisor race. And it's in his district. So what Chris is saying basically is most of the people in his district are just
1: idiots.
0: Uninformed.
1: Yeah.
0: I mean, help me here, Alex.
1: Well, I do have Raji Rob up, the guy you were asking about.
0: Right, Raji Rob.
1: Okay. So he's running as a Democrat. His platforms are economy, healthcare, housing, cost of living, environment, peace, and student debt relief. He's run a couple of businesses, a flight school, an airline, and strangely enough, a computer infrastructure training facility. He did run for Senate in 2024, where he got a total of 217 votes. So,
0: well, according to some people, even on the right, he's the great hope that we have in overturning the elections.
1: I'm looking at the guy, and he looks like the devil. I mean,
0: come on.
1: Well, he looks like he's not a nice guy. Put it that way.
0: Well, okay.
1: It's in the eyes. It's in the
0: also,
1: eyes.
0: Also, I guess. If you go to Kim Yeater, KimYeater, I think. And if you go there, you'll be able to see she should have something on Take Your Power Back or Take Your Whatever It Is Back that she's got on
1: How
0: there.
1: Do you spell the last name again?
0: Yeater, Y-E-A-T-E-R.
1: Okay.
0: Is that right? K-I-M.
1: Let's see. Yes, she's a... personal coach, entrepreneur, speaker, blah, blah, blah.
0: Okay.
1: What do you want to know?
0: Well, if you go to that, she should have like her programs like Take Your Power Back, Take Your Country Back, Take Your State Back, Take Your...
1: One Voice, Many Faces.
0: Is I a don't
1: book,
0: know.
1: A Freedom's Pursuit.
0: Yeah, well, she has... Yeah. What she has on there, she has something that is discussed

0: Discussing how Raj is going in front of the Ninth Circuit, and I believe it's this coming Friday.
1: Okay. Well, I can look that up.
0: Look that up. Yeah. I think it's this coming Friday. He's going in front of the Ninth Circuit to protest the position of what's going on when it comes to the voting situation with all the misprints, the extra ballots, the misprinted ballots, all the stuff. Okay. So, anyway, that's what... That's what she was talking about, and apparently this guy has been working with Clint Curtis, or at least has maybe not working with him, but has a familiarity with Clint Curtis.
1: They're involved with the Take Our Border Back movement?
0: That's one of them, yes. Yeah. Okay, and it should be on there where you're going to find a little thing there of...
1: Election integrity efforts there, also, but...
0: I think that's it.
1: Yeah.
0: And you should be able to find that, and I think it's this coming Friday. They're all meeting down in front of the Ninth Circuit somewhere. I think it's in L.A. or San Diego County.
1: I'll find the info.
0: Yeah. So anyway, so you've got that, and that's not a bad thing. It's just that, you know, I'm getting text on, well, you know, he's a gubernatorial candidate. Well, I thought that we only had a couple of those now. But apparently he thinks he can be one, or the justification was that he would be a candidate if – all this stuff was looked at and, you know, they found wrongdoing with the primary in 2026. That's what I'm getting. So, again, it's the kind of thing where we have a lot of subject matter. And the solution to all this really is county by county. It really is. It's the county standing up. That really is the deal. And state split. So if you look at it congressionally down to where we have to get down to the bone, let's get down to the bone, where we got to go as far as how we get our liberty back. We start off, we've got the Congress. We have finally a champion in the Congress with James Gallagher. Finally. God willing, he wins in the new District 1 come November, hopefully. But at this point today, we have a champion. And hopefully he wins and we'll continue to have a champion. It doesn't matter what district he's in. But he's understanding the only way we get what we need as far as voter integrity is, number one, Article 1, Section 4, if in fact Congress does use their power to change regulation that are set, even though the jurisdiction of voting procedure, blah, blah, blah, blah, blah, blah, is that of the legislative body of the body of the said state. But, remember in there, the word but Congress may change such regulations and laws. Okay, so if that's the case, and Congress is able to do that, then we have a congressional way out to get same-day voting, paper ballots, voter ID, maybe even a holiday that day, hand counting, all the stuff we want. But if Congress isn't willing to do that, which the president really wants them to do, but if they're not willing to do it, then by county, we just have to go after it. And, you know, I mean, another thing that Kellstrom comes out with is, well, you know, it's against the law. Well, a lot of things that you vote against are against the law. I mean, how the hell do you think you change a law, Chris? Is you stand up against it. My gosh. So I guess it's not right for Mark Baird, what he's standing up for us for constitutional carry in our state. Do you back that, Chris? Do you even back that? I don't know what happened with that guy, but. I ain't even got the words. But I guess we have to go off to a break, huh, boss?
1: It's a good time for that, yeah.
0: Well, time has come.
1: For 51.
0: Let's get it done, my friend.

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0: Peter Frampton.
1: Yes, Frampton man.
0: Yeah, I went to a Peter Frampton concert with a friend when I was first dating Sally.
1: Oh wow, man!
0: And I was there rocking out.
1: Was she there with you?
0: Nope.
1: No,
0: she was.
1: Okay.
0: She was back in Sacramento.
1: Gotcha.
0: We were just beginning to date, and yeah, went to Peter Frampton. Saw Peter Frampton, Loggins and Messina, and Rod Stewart in one concert.
1: Those were the days, right?
0: It was.
1: Yeah.
0: I think. I'm trying to remember.
1: I don't want to ask you why you can't remember. So.
0: Oh, I know. God is good. I'm amazed that I'm upright. Anyway, we have Mary on the line. Mary, what say you? Mary, are you there?
2: Yes, good morning.
0: There you are. Okay.
2: Hi, how are you, guys?
0: I'm good.
2: Listening to your first segment, question.
0: Sure.
2: You stated that basically good luck getting anything really done by the governor with a 65-35.
0: Legislatively. Though, let's clarify that legislatively. Go ahead.
2: Oh, okay, my question is, I support the whole state split, state of Jefferson, the whole 10 yards, of course. But how in is there anything in the state constitution? You kind of started going there about we need to get all the counties on board. Is there something like the convention of the states for the constitution where we get, 33 states to all, stand up? Is there anything like that in our state constitution that if we got enough counties where we then have power over the state legislature? Because, Terry, and honestly, there's nothing anybody can do at this point, it seems, because the Democrats have positioned themselves by illegally taking over the elections, which I'm very surprised what you said that Steve Helton said.
0: You can go back.
2: We're going to win that.
0: Yeah. Well, here's the deal. That's great, Mary. That is great stuff. But let me answer that. Article 18, Section 3, California Constitution, the electorate, that's us, can change the Constitution and amend it by initiative. So we can do it by initiative. The counties can get together. We can vote on it. If we get the majority of counties that say, hey, we want to do this, then the initiative passes, et cetera, et cetera. Then that's how you do it legislatively with the people. That's a good question. That's Article 18, Section 3. The other part of that is that's why James Gallagher, who is the top Republican in the state, and I believe now is the head of the Republican Party in the state, I believe.
1: I believe that's right, yeah.
0: And he's advocating state split, Mary. There is no other alternative because legislatively, see, here's the thing. You have your executive branch, your judicial branch, and your legislative branch. Each one of those branches have certain jurisdictions where they can interpose and nullify or create. The problem is most of the things that Steve's talking about are things that he doesn't have total control over. What he can do, again, there's some executive orders he can do. He could do the emergency, an emergency executive order, but that has a certain time period to it. He also can do, and the other thing is, too, is that with an emergency order, the definition of that is it can only be enacted if all the resources of the county are exhausted and can't contain the threat. So you've got to prove that portion of it. That's a tough one, although Newsom was able to do that because he's Newsom. But I hear what you're saying, and I love what you're saying. I'm not saying that there isn't some things that Steve Hilton can't do, and I'm not saying he's not the right guy for the job, but we just can't fix California the way it is. That's why James Gallagher is advocating state split. We can't fix it anymore.
2: Terry, you said the initiative. So I was all on board with Measure B. Very, very,
0: very
2: disappointing.
0: So.
2: Very
0: oh, man.
2: Disappointing.
0: Me too.
2: Chris Kellstrom.
0: Oh, man.
2: Yeah. And
0: oh, man.
2: He was one of my favorites. So Measure B initiative, a major, major win in Red Shasta County. And look what happened. Look what happened. They have the control of the elections.
0: Yeah, nothing's happened yet. See, the whole thing is we keep looking at this going, look what happened. I haven't seen anything yet. Nobody's gone to court.
2: Well, Clint Curtis is out.
0: Well, Clint Curtis is out because he got voted out. I mean, there was a lot of reasons why Clint Curtis...
2: Did he?
0: Yeah. I think he did, and I'll tell you why. Here's why I think he did. All right? Now, are the elections crooked? Yes. Are there bad stuff going on? Yes. But here's why Clint Curtis got voted out. Clint Curtis got voted out because of the uninformed voter, which you are not one of, Mary. An uninformed voter gets a flyer in the mail, doesn't really know that much about what's going on. There's a lot of people that are new that have moved up here recently, over the last 5 years or so. I'm not saying that those people are dumb by any stretch of the imagination, but they don't, let's put it this way, it's not that they're uninformed. That's the wrong term. I apologize for that term. It's that they really aren't dug into politics like a lot of people are, and most people aren't, and that's understandable. They have a life to live. Okay, I got it. Point is that when you get a flyer in the mail, and that mail shows Joanna Francesca, 17 years experience, mother, wife, you know, good person, churchgoer, all that stuff, and you've got your kids going off to school, you've got baseball practice, football practice, cheerleading practice, you've got a job to work at, maybe you and your wife both work, you look at that flyer and you go, that looks like a pretty good person. Then you see things in the news, like Clint Curtis, whether it be true or not, you see things like, well, you know, he harassed this person or he harassed this lady and he said this about this one and this about that one. And you have the Board of Supervisors who are continuing with their influence, including Clint, Chris Kellstrom, who is a Joanna Francesca person, who goes to everything. I mean, that's one thing that Chris does do. He goes to everything. If there's a meal somewhere, Chris is at it. Okay, if there's an event, he's at it. And the whole time, he's for Joanna. He still wants to censure Clint Curtis. He still wants to censure the guy, and the guy's gone. So if you have
2: it's
0: all
2: amazing.
0: That...
2: He's been put in a pool of sharks.
0: Agreed.
2: The whole election department is Democrat.
0: I agree. And they slow walked everything, and they did a lot to him. But again, if you're living, someone like you, you're engaged, you're involved, you know what's going on, you know, you do this stuff, you feel it's part of the obligation of being a citizen. Awesome. Point is that not a lot of people either feel that that's a priority to them or not. And a lot of them have young kids. I know when my kids were young, we had five of them. Okay, so yeah. I know when my kids were young, my time was spent a lot with the kids. I had a business to run and the kids. And so you have that. You see, I voted for Leonard Boddy. I was one of those people. I voted for I did. Hey, look, I get a flyer in the mail, right? I got softball practice. I got Civil War reenactment. I got a business to run. And I've got little toddlers on the ground and a kid that's handicapped. So we've got all this stuff going on. My wife is a freaking saint. Okay, so we've got all this stuff going on, right? And so I get this thing on Leonard Boddy, police chief. Went to Notre Dame, Patriot, Republican. Okay, so, okay, check. That's me. Now, I might be 80% of those people. Are those people wrong? No. I mean, the thing is that what happens is that the establishment takes advantage of the fact that people are being pressed for time. And now it's probably even worse. I mean, look at you. You've got to make more money for gas and food, your rent. What about insurance? What about property taxes? I mean, we can go on and on about that. So it's not unusual that people get a flyer in the mail that looks like that. I didn't get a flyer from Clint Curtis, I don't think. I might have gotten one or two, but Joanna, I think I got five in about a month. And they had her on there. So if I'm somebody who's just looking at this, well, she has all this stuff. And then he fired her, right? Now, that kind of backfired on Clint, only because when he fired Joanna, Joanna's going, okay, well, now she can be the victim. Well, let me get this straight. 17 years, did the best she could, ran it for Tom Toler because he was ill when she was in the ROV office. She assisted Kathy Darling Allen, like her or not. Not on this point. But, you know, you have all this stuff going on, and that's what people are seeing. They're not seeing a lot of the underneath stuff. That's what they're seeing. And then when you have somebody like, you know, like Chris going to these different dinners and all this other stuff and really viewing his opinion that favors Joanna, what do you do, right? Yeah.
2: Well, Terry, I want to get back to the initiative.
0: Sure.
2: I want to get back to the state of Jefferson because to me it seems like I just don't know how. How many counties do you have on board with the state of Jefferson right now?
0: Well, for one thing, right now what we're looking at is advocating for state split. I'll explain it very quickly. James Gallagher has come forth to the state of California and said we need state split. Now, his north to south thing may not be ideal, but anything is better than what we have now.
2: Agreed.
0: And he also said that the boundaries were not locked in concrete, which means that he'll decide on the boundaries. Now, we converse with each other, I would say, once a week. And when he first got this idea, my wife and I were over in Fortuna. It was last year during our 49th anniversary. He went ahead and called me, and we had a talk for a while about this stuff, about state split, et cetera. So the idea is for a congressman, which we haven't had before, a congressman going for an Article 4, Section 3 state split in introducing at least a resolution, introducing the simple fact that that's what we need to do. And again, it isn't that Steve isn't trying to do what he thinks he needs to do, Steve Hilton, but James Gallagher, who I'd be trying to get advice from, is going to give you the lay of the land. That guy has been in there and understands what's going on in the state of California in the legislative body. And again, Steve Hilton did not even know about Measure B. He said on the radio yesterday he didn't know about Measure B.
2: Does Steve Hilton support the state split?
0: I have no idea.
2: I've never heard him talk about it.
0: I have no idea what he supports. I have no idea. I just went by the interview. I have no idea. I mean, do I think he would do a better job than Becerra? Yeah. Do I think he'd be a good change? Yeah. I'm voting for him. You're voting for him. We're voting for him. Alex is going to vote for him. I'll vote
2: for him. We don't have an option.
0: We don't have an
2: Terry,
0: option.
2: So we get all 35 James Gallagher's, all of our legislatures, all 35 of them, all advocate for the state split.
0: You mean 435?
2: No.
0: Who, 35
2: no, I'm talking
0: who?
2: The state. This doesn't our state of California have to vote on the state split, right?
0: Okay. Okay. Let me explain that to you. James is in Congress. Article 4.
2: Oh, yes. That's right. He took over.
0: He's in Congress. Yeah.
2: That's right.
0: Yeah.
2: Can they do anything for us, the federal government?
0: Yes. Article 4.
2: So that's going to work out great, considering we can't even get the SAVE Act passed in our Senate.
0: Right. Right. Well, we can't get it passed because, see, here's the thing. Just before Doug passed away, we were the last interview he ever did. And right, Alex? And we did that for an hour, right,
1: yeah,
0: Alex?
1: Yeah, yeah, yeah.
0: No commercials.
1: We were, I think, yeah.
0: No commercials.
1: Right, we didn't do any commercials.
0: No commercials that day. And I asked him, I said, Doug, I said, we've got the Election Integrity Project, Take Back California, I want California back, I wish we were old California, but we need new California, we need Jefferson, all this stuff going on. I said, but Congress has within its power to stop all these groups and has it in its power to override what the state says. Article 1, Section 4, United States Constitution, the times, places, and manner of elections are under the jurisdiction of the legislative body thereof. In other words, the state has jurisdiction over that. But, remember what they say about anything before the word but, right? But Congress may change such laws and regulations. So I asked Doug that question, and I said, Doug, I go, we've got a majority in Congress of Republicans. We have meaning the House and the Senate. The president wants this. All the people want this. Why don't you guys just go ahead and say, hey, same-day voting, voter ID, paper ballots, get rid of the machines, let's make it a holiday, on and on and on. You guys can do this with a stroke of a pen, and that's what the president wants. How come you don't do it? And Doug said, because we can't get the votes.
2: Mm-hmm.
0: We cannot get the votes. And I said, so what you're saying, Doug, is that the Republicans vote with the Democrats. And he said, yes, sometimes they do. And sometimes the simplest answer is really the real answer. If you got voted in by machine, if you got voted in by the system the way it is now, why would you change it? Why would you change it? Name one congressman or anybody of late, now I'm not talking about John Adams, I'm talking about as of late, that has said, okay, I'm going to give up my power. I'm going to give up my power for the good of the people. I'm going to give it up. Name one. That's the problem. None of this is complicated. They're in power. They like where they are. Period. They like it. Period.
2: I just don't see a way, Terry, that we're going to be able to split this state, because, which is really the only, I don't want to move out of Shasta County. but I've been here my whole life, and I don't understand what's heading our way with that billionaire's tax, which is turning into the wealth tax.
0: Yep.
2: They're going to tax our equity in our homes.
0: Yep.
2: They're going to tax the equity in our pensions and our stocks and bonds.
0: Yep.
2: It's all coming, and that's through initiative on the ballot. And so that's coming in November, and you're going to see possibly a mass exodus. I don't know what's going to happen.
0: Well, you have two choices. You can stand and fight.
2: Stand and fight how, though, Terry?
0: Easy.
2: What
0: by county.
2: Do you have anymore?
0: By county. By what the people in Measure B wanted to do. By county. And the Board of Supervisors should be supporting them. Actually,
2: you think our board, after now it's been taken over, you think now the board that's going to be happening is going to support this?
0: We thought we had the right people in. We thought that. Mm-hmm. With
2: what
0: Clint
2: about Measure B?
0: Kevin,
2: what happened with Measure B?
0: Well, here's what happened with Measure B. Let me answer your question. Here's what happened with Measure B. Measure B passed.
2: But I know.
0: The people who want us, who should be supporting the people, aren't. The people in our the thing is that, so how do you fight tyranny? See, here's the thing. Stay in there and you do it. Haberbusch has won a couple of times in court already. Okay, he's won a couple of times. Big or small, it doesn't matter. You take the fight to them. You could take it nationally. But when you have the governor who is running on the Republican side that didn't even know what Measure B was. And believe me, if I was wrong about this, that phone would be ringing off the hook. I'm right about this. He didn't know about it. When the host, who's a good friend, and I talked about his interview, the host goes, "Man, I can't believe he didn't know about Measure B." And then the host said, "You know, but I'll bet he does now after going to that Lincoln dinner." Now, remember, this interview was done Friday afternoon before the Lincoln dinner. Okay, so I'm sure that somebody at the Lincoln dinner enlightened him, but how can you not know about that? It's all over the news. How can you not know about it? And that always gives me pause. It always gives me pause because some people here, and I've got to leave it with this because we've got a couple more things we've got to do, and I love you, Mary, but I've got to leave it with this. The thing is that so many people out there like the dance that they don't want to take the prom queen or prom king home. That's the problem. They like the dance so much that they live for the dance. And I'm just going to say this. Now, I'm not slamming Dr. Frank, the Johnny Appleseed of liberty, but what happens if we get all the things he wants? Where does he go there? What happens to him? What happens to the notoriety of all these people? What happens to the notoriety of Election Integrity Project and all these different gazillion different people that are doing a gazillion different things and making a lot of money? What happens to them? If the game is over, it's done. John Adams said
2: the only thing that's going to happen, Terry, is when people start losing their money. Then they will stand up.
0: Yeah,
2: then they will decide.
1: I know I'm losing some.
0: Yeah, I know I'm losing some.
2: That's what keeps people quiet. That's what keeps people quiet.
0: Yes, ma'am.
2: When it starts affecting them directly, you just started the conversation with, you know, everybody's so busy, busy. Okay. Well, when gas is $12 a gallon, highly likely coming.
0: I'm with you.
2: Maybe they'll take a holiday from spending, or I don't know. We need to do. I don't know what we all have to do. But
1: that's why I left Los Angeles. It was $9 a gallon.
0: Yeah. Anyway, we're going to have to leave. We're going to have to leave it there. But Mary, God bless you for who you are, and have a great week. Okay.
2: You too, Terry.
0: Okay. Bye. Okay. I want to bring up the Mark Baird event one more time. Again, it is going to be August the 21st, 2026. On a Friday, it is at the Anderson VFW Hall at 3210 West Center Street. It starts at 4 p.m. There's an O-host bar. Lots of good things are being auctioned off. The barbecue dinner starts at 6, and that'll be a barbecue by John Knight and the Patriots. Mark Baird will be speaking. The tickets are only $40. Steak dinner, only $40, or on a table of 8, it's $250. 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You can mail that to 1304 East, EAST, not West, East Street, Suite 110, Redding, California, 96001. And in the memo portion, write 2A. Always write 2A in your memo portion. You can go to Jones Fort and pick up these, sign up, come. We need to get 1,000 people there. And I did leave a message for James Gallagher. I want to see if he'll, maybe he can break away. It's kind of tough. It is a Friday. He is in Congress in Washington, but Mark Baird is a superb speaker. He will be pithy and he will give some great information on what it is that,
1: nice.
0: We need to do.
1: And if you want to make a check out to Alex Parker, just kidding. I'm always accepting donations and gifts of any amount. Thank you.
0: Well, where do you work? Who's your employer?
1: You can send it to KCNR, and they'll make sure I get it. Yes, yes, yes.
0: Yeah.
1: Oh, man. Sorry, I couldn't help myself.
0: You know, checks in the mail. Yeah. So anyway, yeah, and if you need more information on that particular event, my number is 530-246-9706, and Linda Kent is 530-221-0101. So to give a final synopsis about what we talked about, we have to understand that maybe the person that we have running for the Republican gubernatorial position may not be fully aware, but certainly is better than the alternative. Second of all, hopefully we can start maybe educating some of these people that run for office to where at least they know what their jurisdiction is in the said office they're running for and understand the Constitution. It would help if they read the Constitution. I think that really helped.
1: That does help.
0: It does. And, we're looking at a situation now where we have a congressman, a sitting congressman, who's advocating for state split. We've never had a sitting congressman do that. Yeah, we've had people in the assembly and we've had people, you know, in the state. But this is a sitting congressman. And again, with an Article 4, Section 3 state split, you can go to the federal government first. There's no pecking order here. I do want to address the Convention of States very quickly, and that is you demand the Constitution. There's nothing wrong with the Constitution of the United States, folks. The problem is that nobody enacts it. Nobody enforces it. The Constitution is being broken every single day in California by the legislative body. And also, gee whiz, that's why we had Measure B. And Mary, if the counties stand up, that's what we have to do. But it's a process. This is not the simple fact that we had Measure B go through, the simple fact that the majority voted for it, the simple fact that we have people that are willing to fight for liberty and stand up is the key. We need to get the word out about Shasta County. And it's getting out all over the nation, except for maybe Steve Hilton. I still can't believe that. Yeah, I can't believe you said that.
1: You need to get him on the show.
0: Well, no, I did. I think I will. I will. I'll go ahead. All right, we'll get him on the show. But then again, is he going to answer that question? I mean, he's going to avoid what we said in a lot of cases. I'm voting for the guy. I'm just trying to understand really what it is he wants to do. And when you listen to the interviews, it's people are frustrated. That's his comment. And I have a plan. Okay, what is it?
1: That is a
0: what
1: very,
0: the hell is it?
1: Very good point.
0: You know,
1: what is the plan?
0: We've given solutions here on different things on this show already today on different things. We've given solutions. Counties have to take up the fight within the county. Go ahead.
1: You ever see that episode of The Office where they're trying to find a manager and he's like, I have a 5-point plan. And they ask, what is the plan? And he says, well, I'm not going to tell you the plan. You have to hire me first. I'm not going to give you my plan.
0: Because I want to be hired.
1: Right.
0: That's funny. You know, and I think that, you know, in a lot of cases, it's sort of like, well, we have this plan here, but we can't let you know right now. Oh, we kind of got to keep this under wraps.
1: Exactly, exactly.
0: Hey, listen, there ain't no secrets in politics, folks.
1: I think Carter
0: did
1: the same thing with his Energy Act.
0: Yeah, you think?
1: Yeah, he was like, he's only got part of it done, so please reelect him so we can finish it.
0: Oh, man.
1: Yeah.
0: You know, so I think that, you know, we have to be looking at this. I mean, it's a process. Measure B people, we need to support Measure B. We need to stand up. You've got an election out there in District 5. Your current supervisor in District 5 out there doesn't seem to think that you guys are very smart. You got sold snake oil, and then even his friends who are in District 5 voted for Mike Gallagher because they thought it was James Gallagher. I guess that person, again, couldn't even differentiate according to Kellstrom, couldn't even differentiate between a congressional race and a supervisor race. That's how do you do that? I mean, how do you freaking do that?
1: I have no words.
0: You know? Well, anyway, folks, next week, Janet will be back, so you don't have to listen to me the whole hour.
1: Or me.
0: Well, thank you, Alex. You're amazing. Man. I mean, you know,
1: to be the wingman.
0: You're amazing. You always do a great job there. You're very accountable. Yep.
1: Thank you.
0: So remember his fund, the Parker Fund.
1: Yeah, there you go.
0: The Parker Fund. Well, ladies and gentlemen, another episode of Jefferson State of Mind wraps up. Alex, my friend, time has come.
1: For 51.
0: Let's get it done, my friend.
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5: Breaking news this hour from townhall.com. I'm Michael Harrington. Peace in the Iranian war? Perhaps. President Trump says Mideast allies have reached the parameters on a new deal to end the fighting and says he will hold off with new airstrikes for the moment. On a Saturday night social media post, Mr. Trump added the emerging deal would include the immediate opening of the Strait of Hormuz and an end to Iran's nuclear threat. A new gun ban in Virginia may have produced the opposite of its intended effect. Correspondent Ken Lorman fills us in.
6: Virginia's assault weapons ban, which took effect July 1st, sparked a surge in firearm sales as gun owners rushed to beat the deadline. Background checks for long guns reportedly hit record levels in June, with some retailers reporting unprecedented demand from both longtime gun owners and first-time buyers. Gun rights advocates say the spike shows that firearm restrictions often increase interest in the very weapons lawmakers are trying to limit. Ken Lorman reporting.
5: A new study argues AI could fuel America's next great economic boom if government stays out of the way. Correspondent Ron Taylor reports.
7: Economists Stephen Moore and Neil Chilson say AI has the potential to lower costs, boost productivity, and speed production across industries ranging from manufacturing to healthcare. In a new report, they compare AI's promise to past technological revolutions that increased output while creating new jobs. The authors warn that excessive taxes and regulations could slow innovation and give competitors like China an advantage in the global AI race. Ron Taylor reporting.
5: France's vast wildfire near Bordeaux remains contained but is still burning. The blaze has scorched an area four times the size of the city of Paris, and it has forced a quarter of a million people out of their homes. More on these stories at townhall.com.
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5: Officials say the latest victim from a powerful earthquake that struck Japan's southwest prefecture of Kumamoto last week is an elderly woman who apparently died after suffering heat stroke while taking shelter in a car. The fatality came as concerns about heat-related illness grow in a region already hammered by this gigantic quake. The magnitude 7.1 tremor on Japan's southern main island of Kyushu happened on Tuesday. The death toll is almost 40 people. Authorities in Peru say a plane carrying European visitors to view the famous Nazca Lines has crashed into a field outside the city of Nazca, killing 13. The municipal government there says the plane departed from another city, Ica, and was operated by a Peruvian company. On its website, that company says it has offered scenic flights over the Nazca Lines for the past 14 years using light aircraft. News and analysis at townhall.com. Football analyst and former Dallas Cowboys quarterback Tony Romo has been suspended by CBS.
4: This following Romo's arrest on suspicion of operating while intoxicated. The 46-year-old Romo was pulled over July 23rd while traveling on Interstate 43 in Milwaukee. He was arrested after he performed poorly on standardized field sobriety tests, and the police report noted an open bottle of alcoholic beverage was found in Romo's vehicle.
5: That's correspondent Bill Alexander. Today is Sunday, August the 2nd. It's the 214th day of 2026. On this date in history, 1790, the first U.S. Census began under the supervision of Thomas Jefferson. A total of 3,929,214 people were counted. On this date in 1876, frontiersman Wild Bill Hickok was shot and killed while playing poker at a saloon in Deadwood, Dakota Territory. More on these stories at townhall.com.
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12: Welcome to the Jason in the House podcast. Thanks so much for joining us. I hope you enjoy this time. We've got a good guest. Then we've got the stupid. And you know what? There's always somebody doing something stupid somewhere. And you get into the summertime and that's stupid. Oh, it accelerates to a whole nother level of stupid. So, but tonight's guest, whenever you're listening to this, is John Sapiente. Now, my guess is, other than if you're Mrs. Sapiente, you probably don't know who John is, but you will by the end of this program, and you'll be better for it because you know what? He's a good man. He started what's called Volition America. Volition America. And some of you are familiar with this because they do a lot of good charity work. They're raising money for Folds of Honor. But they also, they make a really good set of clothing that's American. So Volition America means, you know, choose America. And it's really, really cool quality stuff. So I've been out there. I always like something that says, you know, USA, USA, especially in this year. It's been the most patriotic of years, right? America 250. But Volition America makes some really good quality stuff, like stuff that you'd actually wear more than once that won't just, that fits right and is good quality. I know I sound like a real cheerleader because I am. It's just really good stuff. And what's nice about it is, although it's a for-profit company, they give huge money in all the right places, and that is to Folds of Honor. So we're going to talk to the founder of that, why he did it, what he's doing, and we'll be with John in just a little bit. But time to bring on the stupid, because you know what? There's always somebody doing something stupid somewhere. All right, let's go on to the New York Post. Always good for good stuff. This is under the headline in the New York Post. Weird but true. Pizza for pythons. Florida restaurant owner gives away free pies in exchange for dead snakes. What a deal. You got a dead snake? Bring it in. We'll give you a pie. A Florida pizzeria owner is redefining the term exotic pet trade by accepting captured Burmese pythons as payment for pie. See, The problem is these pythons are a problem in Florida. So there's this Florida Python Challenge where snake hunters from all over are able to compete to see who can remove the most pythons from the Everglades for a $10,000 prize. Woo! That's not stupid. That's just smart. But man, you put a pizza in front of a guy who is willing to hunt pythons and give him a free pizza pie, I can see where that would make a lot of sense. So maybe not stupid, but wow, that's innovative. All right, time to go to number two, another New York Post story under lifestyle. Meet the cheese witch who can read your destiny in a chunk of cheddar. It acts as the connection. Evidently, you know, there's ways to read into the future. But you have this expert, this Jen Billick, says the art of cheese reading dates back to the second century. And it goes on to say before her cheese affair, Billick had long studied and practiced the tarot. I don't know, folks. There's a lot of things out there. But reading a block of cheddar cheese, which I have spent a lot of time with. I have spent a lot of time with cheddar cheese. I've never thought that it could tell me my future other than I'm going to like this cheese. But she believes that that's how you tell the future. All right, number three, a Minnesota town now boasts the world's tallest nutcracker. That's right, you have to go to Minnesota. And according to the Associated Press, crossing the open farmland of southwest Minnesota, you'll run into the world's largest nutcracker. That's not so stupid, but it's 65 feet tall, 65 and 7.5 inches tall, with the pedestal pushing up to 9 feet. It's unbelievable. I'm a sucker for these things. I will drive out of my way for a long way to be able to go out and see something that's so stupid. But to get a picture, it's all about the selfies these days, ladies and gentlemen. Oh, yeah. That is a reality in my life, and it might be for you too. All right, I've got one more. This one comes from the United Press International. Unbelievable. Unbelievable. This goes beyond stupid. This is tier one stuff. Here's the headline. Man balances 195 rolls of toilet paper on his head for 30 seconds. I defy you to try to do 4 rolls, let alone 10 rolls, let alone 195 rolls of toilet paper on your forehead and balance them. Now, somehow, some way, the good people at the Guinness Book of World Records, the original record was 101 rolls back in 2021, just in case you were worried about that and wondering. That led to somebody doing 152 rolls back in May of 2025. But oh no, now there's a new record. And he managed to balance 195 rolls of toilet paper on his head for the required 30 seconds. And this, of course, happened in Idaho. You would think that Idaho knows how to balance things. They are the epicenter of this sort of talent. You just have to go to Idaho to figure out who has the talent to do this. It makes it not a surprise for those of us in the Intermountain West that Idaho would recapture the title. So congratulations, Idaho. You can balance toilet paper on your forehead.
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7: 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Although she was a heralded and much-loved performer, she lived a double life in racially divided America.
8: 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And then when I'm walking down the street like an ordinary citizen, they don't recognize me. And when I go into the department store in the South, I can't get a sandwich. I can't get a bottle of pop. I got to stand. I can't even get a cab. And I'm just the Mahalia Jackson that they got through saying how wonderful I am. I don't understand this. What make people act like that?
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9: Saving you money, I'm Hillary Barsky. Many Americans are facing mounting financial pressures, but by making small changes to everyday habits can make a major impact on long-term wealth. Last year, nearly three-quarters of Americans failed to meet their savings and spending goals, according to a Vanguard Consumer Survey. Many people, especially those in their 30s and 40s, are falling into costly traps, including failing to boost emergency savings, delaying investing, and taking on too much debt. Financial experts say it's important to prioritize retirement savings. Missing out on employer matches or delaying contributions can have a long-term impact. Also, don't take on financial debt, which chips away at your ability to build real wealth. And it's critical to save for an emergency fund and start to plan for your child's education early. College costs continue to rise, and many families underestimate the importance that the earlier you start to save, the less difficult it becomes in later years. Saving you money, Hillary Barsky, Fox News.
10: I'm Ashley Dvorkin with a Fox Celebrity Profile with Jason Segel, Samara Weaving, and director Yorma Taconi for the dark comedy remake Over Your Dead Body. The story is full of outrageous action as it centers around a couple on a remote cabin getaway whose plans to kill the other go awry when strangers crash their trip.
11: Some of those scenes were really funny and we were laughing, and other ones felt really real and horrific and terrifying.
12: While you're not taking actual punches, like you're falling and going through the mud and getting whacked with stuff in the head.
10: The film has an edge of horror, so Weaving shared her expertise with her co-star.
12: She told me to learn in the mirror like 20 different versions of scared, because we're going to be scared for like 45 minutes to an hour of the movie, and you don't want to be making the same face for an hour.
10: They enjoyed filming together in Finland, where Segel made sure to make himself at home.
12: I would take these long weirdo walks through Finland.
11: You knew everyone.
12: Yeah.
10: Ashley Dvorkin, Fox News.
13: We'll be right back. Jason in the house.
14: All right, time to bring in John Sapiente, and let's talk about America. What makes it so great, and the things he's doing with Volition America. Well, John Sapiente, thank you so much for joining us on the Jason in the House podcast. Glad to have you. Glad to have you with us. I appreciate it.
15: Great being here. Thanks for having me.
14: Oh, you know what? I just love when we got great Americans. They step up. They do the right thing. They work hard. They work smart. And then they give back. And I really wanted to have you on. I got a chance to chat with you earlier. But you, as the CEO of Volition America, I wanted to talk about the organization, what you're trying to do, how you're trying to do it. You make great stuff. I've tried it. I've worn it. It's really good, and it's very patriotic. So I'm venturing to say most people, they probably don't know who you are. So I want to explain and go through your background and kind of have a crescendo of what you're trying to do now, because you've worked hard, like I said, worked hard, worked smart, had great success, and you're giving back, and I can't ask for more than that.
15: Yeah, it's really been a unique journey that I didn't plan on doing, but it's been kind of very rewarding now to see it kind of taken off. And thank you for your comments about the brand. I think it's pretty cool too.
14: So let's go back, John, and we'll kind of walk people through your story, because you've like I say, created a great brand, real patriotic, perfect for American 250. But start with, you know, I was born in, kind of walk us through where you grew up, what life was like for you, and how you got to be an entrepreneur.
15: Yeah, I'm a Chicago kid, born and raised. Took a little detour in my 20s, 18 years old, went to the University of Kansas. Graduated a Jayhawk and came out of college and kind of started my career as a sales guy.
14: What were you majoring in there?
15: That's funny, because I wanted your job. I was a journalistic communication major. Then I wanted to be the next Bob Costas. And back in the early 90s, there wasn't all the cable and all the opportunities. So I realized that to get my first job, I'd have to go report bass fishing in some small little town.
14: Yeah,
15: and I kind of decided that wasn't my gig, and I wanted to live in Chicago, so I wanted
14: to
15: become a
14: sales
15: guy.
14: Market for a daily radio show on bass worm hits?
15: I don't think so. So I kind of had a little detour after I graduated to try to figure out, okay, if I'm not going to do that, what am I going to do? And got a job for a big Fortune 500 company and spent, I don't know, 4 years doing that. And then I went into a family business in my mid-20s.
14: So when you were making the transition, so you're growing up, you're playing, you wanted to be Bob Costas, so I'm assuming you played an awful lot of sports. What sports were you playing?
15: I was a golfer and a wrestler and a tennis player.
14: That's an interesting combination.
15: Everything else.
14: That's an interesting combination. I do wish I had played some golf when I was in high school, grade school. I wish I had done that, because it's one of those few sports you could play the rest of your life, you know. But anyway, all right, so you're playing sports, and then it's time to get real, right? It's time to get serious about life. When did that light go off, or did your parents just, like, push you out the door and say,

0: career with them. And I just decided that I was not the right fit for corporate America because I'm pretty aggressive and outspoken. And so I decided to go my own route. And I was going to move to South Beach and start a business. And my dad talked me into coming to work for him. And then the rest of it just kind of unraveled
1: there. South Beach, your priority was South Beach, and then I'll figure out a business? It wasn't, hey, I got a business and it happens to be in South Beach?
0: No, when I resigned from the corporate company, I was selling light fixtures. They offered me to start a rep business in South Florida. So I think they liked me, but they thought I would, you know, had an opportunity to go start my own business. So I called my dad and said, I'm moving down to Miami. And he wanted me in Chicago with his kids, you know, his whole family. So he kind of persuaded me not to do that and come work for him. And he owned a injection molding business that made plastic widgets for automotive. That was his business when I came in. So, yeah, he was a widget manufacturer in Chicago.
1: And so, brothers, sisters, how many you got?
0: I got two siblings, none in the businesses, two older sisters.
1: So, but, you know, the ties to family bring you back to the Windy City. Mm-hmm. And then what happened?
0: Well, I went to work there, I guess it was 95, and I was just a sales guy. And then we kind of had this, I think this was kind of a big defining moment in my career. My dad had kind of retired. I was kind of VP of sales, and we put in a new ERP system in our company in 01. And basically, our president and our leadership team all resigned in the middle of it and left me holding an operating system didn't work and a bunch of turnover. And I had an opportunity, which was at the time terrible, but to really dig in and learn the business and fix and build our systems. And that was kind of the opening for me. So I became president at a young age, at 32 years old, and it was kind of sink or swim. And I probably wasn't ready, but sometimes you got to go before you're ready. And I learned a ton. So I was working probably 2001. I probably worked 100 hours a week. I was just dying because everything was broken. But I look back now as one of the best things that ever happened to me because I really learned from it and battled through obstacles and built my business. So that was a big, big deal for me. That was, I'd say, a very career pivotal moment.
1: Now, I mean, that could have gone two ways, right? Could have bankrupt the thing, could have gone out of business. You could have probably sold it or salvaged it somehow and gone off and done something else. Why the imperative to fix something that's broken?
0: I don't want to fix something that's broken. Is now that I guess I'm 25 years removed from that. That's my personality that I'm learning is as I run into difficult obstacles, I really dig in and learn and try to figure it out. And, you know, as we discuss more about volition, there's a lot of parallelisms to it on what I've run into as building a brand. And, you know, it's about if you really learn what's going on and then you can fix the systems and build it, you can build something really special. And that's what I ended up doing is really automating and using a computer ERP system to make a best-in-class automotive manufacturer. And it was an opportunity. So every problem is an opportunity. And I think that's important for anybody who's in business to understand is problems are ways to outthink people and make things better.
1: Well, it does kind of force the issue, right? The idea of sink or swim.
0: You got it.
1: There's how many employees did you have at that point?
0: We had 60.
1: That's a huge obligation, isn't it?
0: Yeah. Yeah, it's the employees and the families, and it, you know, it keeps growing, and it, you know, people don't realize it.
1: Did they know how close they were coming to this thing not making it?
0: I don't think we were ever at a point where, like, it wasn't going to make it. I think it was more of what a mess. So we were upsetting customers, and, you know, when you're doing a computer ERP system, anyone who's been through it, if you put garbage into it, right, you get garbage out. So we were shipping product all over the world to the wrong spots, and things weren't working, and things were breaking, employee turnover. So it was just havoc. It was never there at risk, but it wasn't running well. I'm sure people were unhappy with all the problems. So the company culture was broken big time because it's just bedlam.
1: Right. So you get that turned around. When did you feel? I don't know how long that took, but it starts moving in the right direction. But at some point, somehow, somewhere, you decide to start Volition, right?
0: Well, I had another business that came along before that. So we are, as I kind of mentioned, we're an automotive supplier. So we make plastic widgets for cars. And I thought as long as we sell product to all the OEMs, we're fine. Meaning like GM had a bad year, Toyota would pick up the volume. And then 09 came and they stopped making cars.

0: So I went, that's a problem. What do I do now? So I diversified again, and this will kind of open up to why the Volition kind of evolved the way it did. But so I bought a kind of distressed manufacturing business called Trident Manufacturing, which made medical devices in 2010, which diversified us. And so I've been operating now for 15 years, the automotive business and then a med device business that now sits next door to the other one. So two manufacturing plants. And that's kind of my day-to-day job is those two businesses.
1: How, I mean, it sounds totally different, but I guess same, the principles of manufacturing probably end up being very similar, right?
0: It's the same. It's manufacturing and assembly, and the difference in the medical device, instead of making it a widget, we are making the entire device. So my plastic business actually sells parts to my medical business, and then we assemble. So it's kind of a cool transition and allowing us to grow. It's really just evolving. It's turned into a very big business because of it.
1: Now, you, I mean, having chatted with you before, you're a Patriot. Where did that, talk to us about the evolution, the creation of Volition. And I really want to hear that moment when you thought, you know what, I need to get back. I could do more, because it really is a neat story.
0: Yeah, so 2013, you know, I'm sitting at a Folds of Honor dinner gala that I was invited to, and not because I was super passionate about Folds of Honor. And for your audience that's not familiar, they give scholarships to military and first responder families, fallen and severely injured. Very good charity, 73,000 scholarships given, $300 million out the door, and 91 cents to the recipient. And I didn't fall in love with the charity at the gala. I was a golfer, as we mentioned earlier, that wanted to play a round of golf with Craig Stadler, the old Masters champ. So I bought a round of golf with the Walrus, and I didn't realize that I bought a round of golf that was a pro-am on Memorial Day, and I spent the weekend with the troops and the military at a Folds of Honor event. And that was kind of, I call it a patriotic awakening. But I basically realized that the sacrifices these families make, not only the military member, but the whole family. And I walked out of there like, how are we as Americans not doing more for them? And that was like my awakening.
2: You're listening to Jason in the House. We'll be back with more of my conversation with John Sapiente right after this.

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1: President Trump gathering top tech companies to sign a new agreement to help fuel the global AI race. Executives from companies like Amazon, Google, Meta, XAI, and OpenAI are agreeing to pay for all the energy needed to run their planned data centers. They hope it will reassure communities wary of having data centers in their backyard.
2: We're here this afternoon for a historic signing that will help keep down utility bills very, very substantially, and electricity prices for millions of Americans, and in many cases for a lot of people that don't really understand why they're going up, but they're not going to be going up, they're going to be actually going down.
1: The president says the tech companies will build their own power supplies and will end up strengthening local grids. Around 3,000 new data centers are under construction or planned in the U.S. The data centers are expected to account for as much as half of U.S. power demand for the rest of this decade. With Fox on Tech, Connor Hansen.

0: 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Have you been affected by some of the recent changes in business ownership here in Shasta and Tehama counties?
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15: 1989. The Soviet Union leaves Afghanistan.
16: General Boris Grumov crossed the bridge over the Amu Darya River. This was the final act in the withdrawal of all Soviet armed forces and services from the Republic of Afghanistan.
17: The government has to show clearly it has abandoned the old Stalinist class struggle approach.
18: Banishment for life for Pete Rose from baseball is the sad end of a sorry episode.
19: I gambled on other sports other than baseball. I never gambled on baseball, but I think I'm being punished pretty severely.
20: So the Oakland A's take a
21: Jim Baker, once one of this nation's most powerful televangelists, now faces a lifetime in prison.
22: 300 East Berliners are climbing over the metal fence here towards the Berlin Wall.
23: News as it happened then, news as it happens now.
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13: I'm Gianna Gelosi with your Fox True Crime Minute. New details emerge in a 24-year-old murder case that has gone cold until this year. Back in 2002, Frank Weiss from Plano, Texas, was found dead near Lake Louisville. Last month, 55-year-old Lisa Honrund was arrested for his murder. She was his wife at the time of his death. Court documents say Weiss was shot with a .38-caliber firearm and his body was found wrapped in plastic bags, tied up with rope and weighted down with sandbags duct taped to his legs. They went on to say that Weiss and Honrund went to dinner 2 days before his body was found, and it was the last time he was seen alive. Detectives learned that Weiss had asked for an annulment, and Honrund signed it. In the days after his disappearance, detectives say Honrund told Weiss's daughter he had gone to Cancun but didn't want to be bothered. Investigators say the case was finally cracked thanks to new information from a key witness, alongside advances in technology and investigative techniques. There's more on this story at foxnews.com or subscribe to the Fox True Crime Podcast. I'm Gianna Gelosi with your Fox True Crime Minute.

0: This is Jason in the House.
1: So tell people what Volition does and how it does it.
2: Yeah, so Dan Rooney is, if those of you who have ever met him, if you haven't, go watch some of his podcasts and stuff. He's amazing. He's a golf pro turned fighter pilot that started this charity. And he's really just an incredibly passionate guy that wants you to live the best life you can. But he lives with, Volition is one of the most powerful words in the English dictionary. It's the power of choice. So you can choose to love, you can choose to hate, you can choose to be happy, sad. That's the power of Volition. And he calls me Sap, short for Sapient. He said, "Hey, Sap, I got an idea for a business. How about we start Volition America? So choosing America, and a percentage of everything we sell goes back to help Folds of Honor." So he had the idea, and you know, I really came in with the capital and the business side of it and infused the business strategy into a idea. And it was kind of interesting. It was funny, too. Dan's a fighter pilot. So Dan wanted to wear jeans and a T-shirt, belt buckle and a hat. So he wanted me to go make Tom Cruise's Top Gun outfit. And so, you know, it was my assignment from Colonel Rooney. So I'm like, okay, I'll go do that. And if any of you can think of jeans in a jeans store, it's think of skinny jeans and fat jeans and relax and 30-30s. The inventory alone was so daunting to me. I'm like, I have no idea how to do jeans. So I called Dan and I'm like, dude, we're not doing jeans. He said, well, let's go into golf because Folds of Honor's got a really good presence of golf. I said, okay, we'll do golf. And I did, you know, similar to like my old one thing, I really dug into how do you launch a golf brand, and that worked a lot. And what I realized was 80% of the sales in golf come from green grass, which is pro shops. Hmm. Now, go back to that. I have two businesses that I'm running. How am I going to drive around with a bag of polos shop to shop and sell polos? So I realized, okay, now I don't have distribution. I don't have manufacturing. I don't have distribution. I had a great idea, but I had no way to get it to market. And I met a gentleman that threw out the idea of collaborations. And he said, well, you know, he's got a great idea. Why don't you go approach some of the brands about doing a collab? And what's interesting about that is usually when you do a collab, you're bringing a large audience with you. And that's why they want to collaborate, is because they're matching audiences. And we had a logo and an idea. And we started cold calling golf brands. And we met CEO of Puma. And they fell in love with it and launched the Puma Golf line in 2017. And we're still partners and just signed an extension to 2029. But they started the Volition America golf line as a collaboration. And it's really an awesome thing because they have great product. We infused incredible story into it and DNA and purpose. And that's kind of what Volition is that when you're putting it on, you're putting on something that says, this is what I stand for and this is what I believe in. Whether it's choosing America, whether it's the meaning of Volition, whether it's the giving back proponent. So we built a cause marketing driven brand, and a little bit was driven on as a CEO and entrepreneur, how do you do this with limited time and resources? And that's how the brand started.
1: I think I saw it online. I want to say I saw it on Instagram or something, and I bought something and I got it. And I thought, oh, finally, the good kind of quality that I want. That's what I got excited about, is that's why I've been back a few times to purchase stuff, because the quality's good. Sometimes you get, you know, I wanted America stuff. I wanted USA stuff. I wanted, you know, patriotic things, things with flags and whatnot. But sometimes you get them and they're just this flimsy piece of garbage that I could wear. It didn't fit right. But then you get a brand like Puma or somebody and you're like, okay, they know how to build stuff.
2: Yeah, well, we have premium partners. So we have 14 brands now that are brand partners, from Marucci Invictus in baseball, Luminex watches, Bose tennis, Puma, Cobra, goes on and on. We even have our own cigars now. But the idea behind it was, I wanted premium products, but I also wanted people that believed in what we were doing. So you can't become a ambassador, a brand partner, unless you really support what we're doing. But the one thing I really wanted to do was to create a brand where you could stand up and say, this is what I stand for 365 days a year. And you're not going to do that with the cheesy 4th of July flag shirt. And so I wanted to build premium quality products that people wore every day. And it was a statement. So we use, and I might have mentioned this to you last time we talked, our tagline or the thing that we really talk about is a uniform for life. And so what I mean by that is, you know, we're constantly going through chaos on a day-to-day basis. And I want someone to go into the closet and be able to put something on and say, this is what's meaningful to me and what I stand for. And so the idea was, is we have our own private label stuff with it, which is kind of, I'll call it athleisure. It's kind of workout gear slash kind of cruise around town. And then we have a brand partner for all the different things that you may want to do. So if you want to go golfing, it's the Puma. If you want to go fishing, you got it Hook. If you got tennis, it's Boast. And so the idea is anything you could think of you want to do, we'll have a collaboration that will support it. And they become our exclusive partner in that category. So we're working on a bunch of new stuff now, but that's the brand concept, is really high quality, really great stuff, subtle hues to patriotic and military, but not this big eagle or flag shirt that you're going to wear once a year and throw away.
1: Yeah, I have plenty of those. And again, you go out, you buy a Volition America branded item. Where's that money going?
2: Well, it's 13% of our revenue or profit goes to Folds of Honor. So it's still a for-profit business. But basically, most of the money's going to growing and then giving back to the charity.
1: And Folds of Honor really, truly is amazing. I know Fox News has done a lot with Folds of Honor. They really, I mean, there are some people that step up, and then there's others that really step up and make a difference. And they are certainly one of those. And I love what you're doing and how you're doing it as well, because I think we need people and products and be able to wear the red, white, and blue with pride and with honor, and to, like you said, choose America. It's interesting that you had that moment. Go back to that moment where you said, wow, I should do more. I can't believe I haven't been paying more attention to the men and women who are fighting for our country.
2: I was actually embarrassed. I was embarrassed that I wasn't aware. You know, it wasn't that I was aloof and took it for granted in a bad way. I just wasn't exposed to what they do. So, and I use this comment a lot. I went to Memorial Day, probably the first 45 years of my life, and it was a day off to go play golf and barbecue. I didn't understand the true meaning. I didn't understand the sacrifices everybody made. And then spending the weekend with, you know, people that have lost an arm and or a leg and burned, and see the families or hear the stories of those who have lost people. It totally changes your perspective on the country we live in and the sacrifices they make so that we can live the life we live. So all the things they talk about, all my business opportunities and all the cool things I get to do, well, indirectly, it's because of what they do. And it just kind of woke me up. And so that was the real big thing. And then as I've gotten farther into this, and, you know, with the more of the media stuff I've done, I've realized that the divide in our country is a lot due to negativity and having to choose a side. And I'm trying to tell people that we don't have to choose a side. We need to come together through using your power choice, you know. And what I mean by that is you can have conflicting ideologies and still come together. So we're a brand that brings people together. And our tagline, I've mentioned this before, is you can love your country way left and you can love your country way right. And so we use a quote that we're not red and we're not blue. We're red, white, and blue. So I'm trying to bring people together through positive messaging, empowering them to make better choices, making the choice to give back to those that allow us to live this life. And so the brand is, on a lot of levels, I think, a vehicle to unite our country in a positive way, too.
1: No, it's great. It's worthy. And like you said, the quality of Volition America is just awesome. It's just really good stuff. So how do people find you? Where do they go to find it?
2: VolitionAmerica.com. And we have all our brand partners on there, and they can reach out to us as well. One of the things, we're doing a lot more event stuff too. We actually, I don't know if you, I think you saw it. We just gave a Jeep to Navy SEAL Jeff Samuels. We had a big Memorial Day to 4th of July, American 250. And we had a bunch of over 1,000 write-ins nominating military vets and active military to win the Jeep. And Jeff's story was incredible, and we just gave him a Volition Wrangler.
1: You got to tell the story about how you told him, because I thought that was pretty clever.
2: Yeah, so we were trying to figure out how do you surprise him, And so, you know, we don't know Jeff very well. And so we convinced Jeff to come from Florida to Chicago. And I was trying to figure out, how do I get the guy to come to Chicago without telling him, hey, you want a Jeep? Because I wanted the wow factor. And so we told him we had a Folds of Honor luncheon that we'd like him to attend and be involved in. And he agreed to do it. And we kind of brought him in the back door of the club and where we're having breakfast. And out front, we had a media crew and a Jeep sitting there. And someone asked if he could help carry some stuff in. And we brought him out. And today, by the way, look at your new Jeep. And he was, honestly, he was speechless. I was waiting for much bigger reaction. And about a half hour later, he's like, I'm still in shock that I won this Jeep. And he said, I'm amazed that someone like me gets to win something like this. And I was like, dude, everything he's done. I mean, two Purple Hearts. He's been, I think, four or five Medal of Honors. He saved a hostage in Afghanistan. He's been injured severely. Started a nonprofit for helping PTSD vets later on. His story is incredible. And we had probably 100 more just like it. It was so hard to pick. And, you know, we're really fortunate. Tony Marino actually gave discounted gift certificates to all the semifinalists as well. But it was disappointing not to be able to recognize way more than just Jeff, but it was pretty cool to be able to hang out with him for the day and share this thing with him.
0: More Jason in the House next.

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6: 1 year ago, Cardinal Robert Prevost was elected Pope Leo XIV as the first American to ever become the Bishop of Rome. In the first official biography of the Pope, author Elise Allen says Leo has a special message to American Catholics.
7: Building friendship, building community, remembering that in spite of our differences, we can be friends and we can treat each other as human beings. You know, I think that's his big message.
6: And it's a message that has been tested and making headlines in the last few weeks as the Pope and President Trump sparred over disagreements about the war in Iran. Allen was the first journalist to have a lengthy interview with Pope Leo after his election, and she says Leo has a quiet strength that may surprise people, but one that can take on the world leaders. He was well prepared to stand his ground even against the President of the United States.
7: I think Leo, you know, was not entirely surprised by that, but he also said very clearly he is not trying to attack anybody with what he says. He's trying to preach the gospel, and I think he sincerely means that.
6: For Fox on Faith, Lauren Green, Fox News.
8: I'm Ashley Dvorkin with a Fox Celebrity Profile with Andy Serkis and Iman Vellani of the animated adaptation of Animal Farm. Serkis directs, produces, and voice stars in the retelling of George Orwell's 1945 dystopian novella, along with a star-studded cast, which also includes Seth Rogen, Gaten Matarazzo, Glenn Close, and Woody Harrelson. Vellani plays two piglet characters in the film, and it's her first time doing voice acting.
9: Incredible. I mean, as you have heard that in the booth, it was amazing to witness what Iman was doing, bouncing off between those two characters.
10: And he was doing incredible. All of the voices. Every single animal. Yeah. And it was distinguishable, different voices. Like, it was so cool. I was watching the master work, you know?
11: Well, yes, because Andy's such a visual storyteller. So when you're doing, like, the next project, what's important to you?
9: As a desire to still have a collective experience, I still think we want to be immersed in a project and not necessarily just have stories told to us as 2D.
8: Ashley Dvorkin, Fox News.

0: Jason in the house.
1: I think in America, with America 250, we need to do as much as we can to celebrate, honor, and thank people. And to your point, not just on the holidays, right? Not just 4th of July, not just Memorial Day, not just, you know, whatever, Flag Day. It should be something that's more ingrained into our love and respect of this country.
2: I think we take for granted the country a little bit. I know we have issues, like every country and every business. We have things that need to get fixed, and there's always a pendulum as you fix stuff that other stuff's going to need attention. And I, you know, when I run a manufacturing plant and I tell people, if you don't have a problem during the day, you're not running a manufacturing plant. Just imagine what America's like. But we focus so much on the negative and the hate. What I'm trying to do is get people to celebrate a lot of the good stuff that we do. And so if I tell you something's bad all the time, eventually I'm going to wear you down and you're going to believe it. And I'm not covering this up at all, but I think we need to celebrate and recognize and appreciate what we got. I mean, how does you get to go start your own business, or the harder you work, the more success you can have. And there's opportunities for everybody. So this is still a great country. And if you go to other countries, a lot of people want to come here and live. So I want people to appreciate America and celebrate it and respect each other in a positive way, even though you may not agree with what I'm saying, but there's no reason to have hatred or despise. I get some emails sometimes and posts on some of our stuff. I'm just amazed that that's what they took away from what I said. But until we break that down, we're going to continually have this negative energy, which, you know, who am I to fix it? But the more people that stand up, the more we're eventually going to wear it down to where we can come together.
1: No, it's a great message. It's really, congratulations on the success of, you know, your personal business. You're employing people, real jobs, real families, putting food on the table. But and then also the great work that Volition's doing. I hope people have a chance to look it up. John, we don't let anybody out the door here without asking some really deep personal questions. Uh-oh. So I don't care how much you've prepared and how many widgets you've purchased or manufactured in your life. We got some deeply personal questions for you. All right. You ready?
2: Uh-oh. Yeah.
1: All right. What's the first concert you ever attended?
2: The Cars.
1: Oh, see, that's legit. Rico Kasich, The Cars. I grew up with The Cars.
2: I love the Cars.
1: Where at?
2: Poplar Creek, Illinois. It's down the street. The place is gone now. I saw NXS there, and I saw Whitney Houston there. Back in the day.
1: That's cool. That's legit right there. What was your high school mascot?
2: A lion.
1: Yeah, because there were a lot of lions where you grew up, right?
2: St. Viator Lions, yeah.
1: Rawr.
2: All boy Catholic school.
1: It's so funny to me. I ask this question every time. Everybody's got a different one, and it has nothing to do with where they grew up, usually. The Lions.
2: That's right. No, Arlington Heights did not have Lions. That's for sure.
1: A big one for us on the show is, John, especially with your Chicago ties, pineapple on pizza, yes or no?
2: No, but I made one for my wife the other night and couldn't believe I made it, but she loved it.
1: You were going to get an A+. The judges loved that answer, but then you blew it by saying you actually made one.
2: I did make one, but I didn't eat it. I just made it by request.
1: You get an A- for that answer.
2: There you go.
1: The fact that you thought about putting pineapple on the pizza.
2: I agree with you. I'm an Italian kid, too. My grandmother would not be happy with that decision.
1: It's not like you got pineapples growing around in Chicago and there was just one laying around. You had to go out of your way to get that pineapple.
2: Oh, you got canned pineapple on top of it. Super high end.
1: A little Del Monte pineapple.
2: Yeah, Del Monte pizza.
1: All right. I've been to the Del Monte plant, though. I think it was Del Monte. Anyway. All right. Another one that's really, really important to me. If you can invite anybody over, you, your family. Hey, honey, guess what? We got a guest coming over today. Dead or alive, anybody in history, who would you invite over for dinner? Who would you want to break bread with?
2: Wow, that's a hard question. Probably Michael Jordan, because he was my childhood. I actually argue with my kids every day, LeBron versus Jordan.
1: There's no contest in that discussion.
2: It's unbelievable, right?
1: If you're on the Jordan side, how do you lose that discussion?
2: I don't lose it, but I somehow can't convince some 18 and 20-year-old boys that he was head and shoulders above him. But LeBron's a great player, but... Yeah, probably Jordan. It'd be pretty cool after all the years of being a Chicago kid watching him. It was amazing because I was in high school when he came out in '84. And so I got to really watch Jordan for 13 years. And my young age. It was really fun.
1: That's awesome. That really would be fun. Last question for you, John. Best advice you ever got?
2: I got a bunch, but just because they're a lawyer, a doctor, or an accountant doesn't mean they're right. And what I mean by that is trust but validate. So everything everyone tells me in my business life and personal, I think about what they said, I validate it, and then I decide that they're right. So just because someone, my accountant said, doesn't mean it's right.
1: That's interesting. Yeah, you got to think it through and figure it out. Fits you and your situation, right?
2: Just because I tell someone doesn't mean it's right. It's just an opinion. You got to validate that you agree with them, and that's how you make good decisions.
1: John, really do appreciate you joining us on the Jason in the House podcast. Wish you all the best and great success. Volition America, like I said, it's awesome stuff. So you want something that's patriotic, you can be proud of, you can pull out of the closet anytime. I'm a huge fan. So thanks so much for joining us.
2: Yeah, thanks for having me on. I enjoyed it.
1: Can't thank John enough and Volition America. They do amazing things. Excited to... I love guys to do that. They're just good, ordinary Americans stepping up, recognizing a problem and an opportunity, filling the void, and helping some good people along the way. I just think that's awesome. I would love it if you could rate the podcast. That would be helpful. You can subscribe to it. It comes out every Monday. Just shows up in your box. 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This has been Jason in the House.
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9: Breaking news this hour from townhall.com. I'm Michael Harrington. President Trump says he'll order American forces to hold off strikes he had threatened against Iran.
10: Mr. Trump claims Mideast allies have reached the parameters of a deal to end the war in Iran. The president told a Saturday evening social media post that for now, he would halt new strikes in the five-month-old war. A day earlier, Mr. Trump threatened more strikes on Iran as the U.S. pushes to reopen the Strait of Hormuz. The announcement comes after a call President Trump had with the Saudi crown prince.
9: Correspondent Andrew Stewart. Senate Majority Leader John Thune says it's critical that the SAVE Act gets passed.
11: On the SAVE Act, I mean, I strongly support it. I co-sponsored the original version last Congress, and I'll do whatever I can to pass it if there's a clear path to doing it. But we did put it on the floor for debate, and we had it on the floor for over a couple of weeks. We forced Democrats to take a position on all of those common sense policies. We've had five votes now on the entire Save America Act, or pieces of it, including photo ID, including citizenship. relationship to register during the debate. No one's more consistently in support of the bill than I did.
9: He made his comments to the Salem Radio Network. Dangerous heat has hit parts of the western U.S. this weekend, prompting warnings for people to stay inside and heightened wildfire risks in many areas. A high-pressure ridge has been holding heat close to the ground from Arizona to Montana. Meteorologists say the good news is it will be relatively short-lived. The National Weather Service said temperatures in Las Vegas yesterday hit 115 degrees. Russia has launched a barrage of ballistic missiles and drones into Kiev, killing at least 9 people and wounding 33 this weekend. The strikes occurred following a major Russian attack 2 days earlier that killed 10 across the country. The Defense Ministry says it's aiming at military industrial facilities. More on these stories at townhall.com.
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9: The Michigan Supreme Court has ordered state regulators to reconsider a permit for a tunnel carrying an oil pipeline under the Great Lakes. This decision affects part of the 73-year-old Line 5 pipeline owned by Enbridge, which runs from Wisconsin to Ontario. Enbridge wants to bury the pipeline in a tunnel under the Straits of Mackinac, but environmentalists oppose it. They want to shut down the pipeline under the straits entirely, citing potential environmental harm. The court found that regulators failed to assess the tunnel's environmental impact. The Netherlands and Germany are suffering the consequences of a European heat wave that has brought drought and sparked devastating wildfires in France, Spain, Portugal, Crete, and elsewhere. For the Dutch, the dry conditions are a threat to hundreds of miles of dikes that protect the low-lying country from flooding in the winter. In Germany, the lack of rainfall has led to record low levels on the Rhine, one of Europe's major rivers, and a superhighway for freight. News and analysis at townhall.com. Some parents are suing social media.
13: The parents of four teenagers who died by suicide are suing Meta, TikTok, Snapchat, and YouTube. They claim the platforms caused years of escalating harms leading to their deaths. The lawsuit was filed Thursday in Delaware. The Social Media Victims Law Center represents the families from Texas, North Carolina, Minnesota, and Tennessee. The teens reportedly suffered from social media addiction, sleep deprivation, depression, and anxiety. The complaint alleges the companies knew they were causing harm. Keith Peters reporting.
9: Today is Sunday, August the 2nd, and some notable people are celebrating a birthday today, including actress Mary Louise Parker, who is 62 years old. Filmmaker Kevin Smith turns 56 today, while actor Sam Worthington is 50. Vice President J.D. Vance is celebrating his birthday today, too. He is 42. More on these stories at townhall.com.
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17: The man who was the face of the government's response to the COVID-19 pandemic refused to answer questions from a Senate panel looking into his conduct before and during the crisis. Dr. Anthony Fauci exercised his Fifth Amendment right more than 100 times, despite having a pardon from former President Joe Biden. Republicans say that immunity precludes Fauci from not testifying. They will consider a contempt of Congress resolution. Chief Congressional Correspondent Chad Pergram has our top story from Capitol Hill. Good evening, Chad.
18: Brett, good evening. Homeland Security Committee Chairman Rand Paul compelled Anthony Fauci to testify under subpoena. It got personal between the men from the start.
19: That loss of trust may be your most damaging legacy.
20: Any reasonable person who has followed his unhinged obsession with me would readily come to the same conclusion.
18: Fauci then refused to answer questions, leaning on the same refrain 111 times.
21: On the advice of counsel, respect my rights of the Fifth Amendment Constitution.
18: Fauci didn't answer when asked about his diary, what ignited the pandemic, or even the mundane.
22: What day of the week is it today? What color tie are you wearing? What color is the carpet?
18: His defiance exasperated Republicans, already livid about Fauci's lockdown and mask policies.
22: Who the f*** do you think you were for doing that?
18: Democrats saluted Fauci.
23: Saying thank you to you for your service to this nation.
18: Fauci's attorney David Shurtler tried to speak on behalf of his client. After multiple warnings that he wasn't recognized, Paul threw him out.
24: And now you're disrupting the proceedings, and so look, this is the way Anthony Fauci wants to be remembered. For a lawyer not listening to the rules, you are not recognized, sir. Security, please remove him from the room.
18: Former President Biden granted Fauci a preemptive pardon. Democrats say Fauci was right to invoke the Fifth.
25: This show trial is a perjury trial for criminal prosecution going forward.
18: Paul plans a committee vote to hold Fauci in contempt of Congress next week.
24: There will be repercussions to your refusal to testify today.
18: When he left, Fauci was as mum in the hall as he was in the hearing. Dr. Fauci, what do you think about being held in contempt of Congress? Now, contempt of Congress sends Fauci to the DOJ for prosecution, but it takes 60 votes to break a filibuster. That means this is going nowhere. Brett?
17: All right, Chad, we'll follow that. Thank you.
26: What the American people need to know, it's going to cost, these tariffs are going to cost them $14 billion. It's going to cost tens of thousands of jobs.
27: This imposition of higher tariffs on Australia is completely unjustified. I think we will continue to have a high volume of trade into the United States, but we're always looking for new markets.
17: The Ontario Premier, the Australian Trade Minister, considerable criticism there for the U.S. following President Trump's latest tariffs. Joining us tonight to explain all of that, talk about the U.S. economy, is U.S. Trade Representative Jameson Greer. Mr. Ambassador, thanks for coming back on Special Report.
28: Thanks, Brett. Great to be here.
17: So let's talk about the Section 301 tariffs. 60 economies affected here. We'll put them on the screen. How does this work? Why does it work? Why are you doing it?
28: So the key word here is forced labor. Here in the United States, for 100 years almost, we've had a law that says if something is made overseas with forced labor, slave labor, child labor, you can't ship it into the United States. It's prohibited. And so we stop this at the border. We prevent it. We're the only country in the world that has this kind of law and effectively enforces it. And so what we've done, we investigated 60 economies to assess whether they had these types of laws and whether they implement them. And we found that only a handful had this and they didn't implement them. And then the rest of them didn't have them at all. And so we're taking action to make sure that our workers and companies can compete on a level playing field.
17: Do all of the 60 countries do forced labor?
28: So that's not really opining on whether they're doing forced labor in a given country. Like I said, in America, we block the import of goods with forced labor. Most of these other countries, they don't do that. So whether they have forced labor in their country or not, they may be importing from a place like China goods that are made with forced labor. In the United States, if there are solar panels or batteries from China or other places that were made with forced labor, we stop that. But in other places, other developed economies, they don't do that.
17: So
0: What do you say to people who say this is just another way to get around the Supreme Court ruling and you're just trying to figure out how to do it?
28: So every time the president has taken a trade action in this term, in the last term, he's always trying to get at unfair trading practices that are incentivizing offshoring, making it so our workers can't compete with foreign workers and making our trade deficit explode. Earlier in the term, we had a tool under IEPA, is what we call it, an emergency power to try to get at all of these issues all at once. The court said that statute couldn't be used, and it pointed to other authorities like Section 301. And so now, Brett, we're going country by country, unfair trade practice by unfair trade practice, to try to target and eliminate these things and level the playing field.
0: So the U.S. economy seems doing pretty well despite what's happening and gas prices. You have the Federal Reserve Chairman Kevin Warsh, new in his position, feeling pressure about whether to keep rates the same, try to convince the board to not to raise rates. And I guess the question is, and you are in the tariff lane, do these tariffs make it easier or harder to keep rates where they are, considering where these pressures are?
28: Well, I don't think it has an impact at all. If you recall, the president first imposed tariffs last April. At the time, it was on the world. Now we have a set of tariffs. It's on a smaller set. It's not the whole world. A lot of the rates are pretty similar, so it should not have any economic impact that's different than what we've been experiencing.
0: Is the plan to continue to expand?
28: So we have some other ongoing investigations, again, to try to achieve fairness in international trade. Right now we have an investigation, for example, targeting excess capacity. We have places like Vietnam, places like China, where they have industrial policies to give subsidies to their companies so they don't have to make a profit and they can sell and dump manufactured goods in the U.S. That makes it really hard for our workers to compete. So we're investigating all these types of programs and policies that might lead to just having way more capacity for production than demand requires. And so we're going to finish up that investigation, hopefully soon, and we'll make a proposal. I don't want to get ahead of the president or the investigation, but these are the types of investigations that could lead to additional tariffs.
0: You just traveled to Mexico. You met with the Mexican president. There is a talk of redoing the USMCA. That negotiation used to be NAFTA, and it was adjusted under the first Trump administration. Where are those talks now, and what's happening?
28: First of all, remember, during this whole period of the past year and a half, the United States has maintained full market access into Mexico, mostly full at market access into Canada, who's retaliated a little bit. Right now, our talks are about making sure that we have balanced trade with Mexico. The president has already done a lot right now in putting tariffs on cars from Mexico, steel and aluminum, to the extent that GM is now announcing $6 billion additional investment. So our talks are really constructive with the Mexican government. They understand we need to get the deficit down. They want to work with us. So they're very constructive. They're very pragmatic.
0: The president bet that tariffs would bring American factory jobs back. There's a new report out that says it didn't work. It was out June 15th, Freedom Foundation, and it has the U.S. manufacturing jobs over the last 10 years. What do you say to that, if that's the real purpose of implementing a lot of these tariffs?
28: Well, I do think you have to look at historic numbers. So during the Biden administration, after the COVID lockdown ended, we had a rebound in manufacturing jobs as the economy opened back up. But then we lost 220,000 manufacturing jobs in the last 2 years of President Biden. Last year in 2025, President Trump stabilized this. And now in the first half of 2026, we've seen the manufacturing jobs go positive. So it dropped severely. We stabilized it. Now it's coming back up.
0: So you think you've won any critics on Capitol Hill over?
28: Well, some of them. I mean, we have members of Congress who have submitted tariff bills to actually solidify and lock in some of the things we've done. I've been meeting with folks on the left and the right, certainly some critics, but many others who agree that we need to be using tariffs to incentivize reshoring here. They don't always agree with tactical decisions, but as a general matter, they think this is the right direction.
0: Mr. Ambassador, we appreciate you explaining things here on Special Report.
28: Thanks, Brett.
0: We'll be back with more right after this.
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7: The Department of War has designated Anthropic as a supply chain risk. This means defense vendors and contractors have to show that they don't use Anthropic's models in their work with the Pentagon. Anthropic is the first American company to be publicly named a supply chain risk. Fox Business spoke to a member of Anthropic's National Security Council, and he stressed that the move is not only unprecedented, but that their position is being misunderstood. Here is Josh Hodges.
8: Yeah, one of the top three American AI companies being penalized in an extreme fashion for raising concern over future capabilities and impacts that could have on warfighters as well as sort of general population.
7: In a memo, Anthropic CEO Dario Amodei said they have been having productive conversations with the Department of War about, quote, ways we could serve the department. The Undersecretary of War saying on X that there is no active negotiation with Anthropic. For Fox on Tech, I'm Madison Allworth, Fox Business.
9: I'm Gianna Gelosi with your Fox True Crime Minute. New court filings in an Iowa murder case offer a glimpse of the prosecution's evidence in a fatal shooting that shook the real estate industry 15 years ago. 53-year-old Kristen Ramsey was arrested last month for first-degree murder in the April 2011 death of Ashley Auckland. Auckland was working an open house at a model townhouse when she was shot in the face and the chest at close range. Court documents say a woman who was in the neighboring townhome said she heard two loud noises a few seconds apart, then saw Ramsey by the model home's front door before she was seen by her car talking on her phone. The filings show that call was to an employee of the company that owned the development. At the time, Ramsey was a sales manager. After Ramsey drove off erratically, the witness went to the home and found Auckland unresponsive. Two search warrants were executed at Ramsey's home, including one carried out less than a month after the shooting. In both cases, the document says authorities found guns, illegal substances, and posters threatening violence. There's more on the story at foxnews.com or subscribe to the Fox True Crime Podcast. I'm Gianna Gelosi with your Fox True Crime Minute.
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10: One of the forgotten players in the Watergate scandal that brought down the Nixon administration was Democrat Speaker of the House Carl Albert of Oklahoma. Standing only 5'4", he was known as the Little Giant from Little Dixie. In 1992, Albert recalled meeting future presidents Nixon and Kennedy on his first day of Congress.
11: Nixon walked across from the Republican side of the aisle and shook hands with me and asked me if he had a college contest similar to the high school, and I won that one. And he asked if I was the one who won that contest. I said, yes. He said, well, he tried out for it later on, but he didn't get that far. John Kennedy came over to me and introduced himself, and he said, are you the Oklahoma boy that was a Rhodes Scholar? I said, yes. He said, well, I met several Rhodes Scholars. So I met them both the first day.
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6: This is a critical step forward in helping Ukraine to end this unprovoked war. Very targeted piece of legislation that is designed to cut off the money that is fueling this war from Russia.
7: We want Putin's war machine to end. We want accountability for the Kremlin, and we want to drive Putin to the table and ultimately have peace.
5: In tonight's Common Ground segment, the bipartisan Russian sanctions bill. Joining us, Alabama Republican Senator Katie Britt and New Hampshire Democratic Senator Jeanne Shaheen. Senators, thanks for being here. Senator Shaheen, why is this important? Obviously, Lindsey Graham talked about it nonstop. What difference does it make?
8: Well, that's right. Lindsey talked about this as one of the most important pieces of legislation he had ever worked on. And to be able to advance it with a bipartisan vote of 86 to 12 is really a tribute to all of the work

0: benefits of the bill. They're objecting to some of the language in it. I think some of them are looking at the original bill, which was much broader and had secondary sanctions in it in a way that this bill does not. This is a much more narrowly crafted bill. And so we're going to keep talking to them and to everybody about why it's so important. If we can shut down the funding that Russia is getting, then we can put pressure on Vladimir Putin to come to the table. And what we heard from President Zelensky when he met with over half of the Senate was that Ukraine needs this bill.
1: Yeah, and Senator Britt, President Trump is ready to sign this.
2: Yeah, look, we are really, I appreciate President Trump's leadership on this, knowing that it's time to end this war and we need to drive Putin to the table. This gives President Trump the flexibility and the economic firepower he needs to actually achieve that. We talk about peace through strength all the time. To me, this is the definition of that. You talked with Senator Shaheen about Senator Lindsey Graham. He has been talking about this for a year and a half, nonstop, working with Senator Blumenthal, people like Senator Shaheen, Senator Wicker and others, building the coalition that was needed, getting the language exactly right, where you have Senate Democrats and Republicans and you have the White House on the same page, knowing we want the killing to end. We want there to be peace. We think Putin's war machine has to be held accountable, and we know that this is the way to do it. So I appreciate President Trump's leadership, and I look forward to giving him the tools he needs to bring resolution in this war.
1: Senator Shaheen, how much of a void is it that Lindsey Graham is not in the Senate?
0: I think it's a huge loss for the Senate. Lindsey was always willing to work across party lines to try and move an agenda. He was always open to listening to new ideas. And he understood that the United States has a role to play internationally. And he was always for that. And as Senator Britt says, when you talk about peace through strength, Lindsey Graham understood that.
1: The Quinnipiac poll, Senator Britt, Americans' view of the military action in Iran, overall support 34%, oppose 60%. Obviously, it goes by party lines there as you look at it, but independents are like 26-69. When you look at that and you see what we're doing, how do you explain it to your constituents in Alabama?
2: Look, obviously we want to see resolution there. It is my opinion that this was 47 years too late in taking action. I appreciate President Trump holding Iran accountable. He clearly wants resolution to this, obviously was willing to enter into the MOU. It was Iran that chose to walk away from that. And President Trump has said, we're not gonna let that happen. We're going to hold you accountable. They have had a murderous regime for 47 years that has enacted terror on Americans and our allies abroad. That must come to an end. So I think that we have made significant strides in diminishing their capabilities. I appreciate President Trump's leadership on that. And ultimately, we want to make sure that there is a peaceful resolution to that. That's what President Trump wants. But ultimately, that decision is Iran's.
1: Yeah. Senator Shaheen, we've appreciated you coming on Special Report over the years, Common Ground and other things. Back in 2025, I asked you about the biggest threat. Here's what you said.
0: There has been bipartisan agreement that the biggest threat to the United States, both economically and militarily, is from China. I think that's been the position of President Trump and the Trump administration. But unfortunately, I think many of the policies that the Trump administration has pursued since the president took office undermine our ability to have that, as I said, coherent strategy and consistent messaging to stay ahead of China.
1: Senator, is that still the message today that China's the biggest threat and where you think we are right now?
0: Well, I think it is. And one of the benefits of this Russia sanctions bill is that China is the biggest user of Russian oil and gas. And if we sanction them, we shut down their ability to get cheap oil and gas from Russia. And that has an impact on their economy. Look, one of the real issues that we're facing today is that we're not dealing just with China alone. China is helping to support Iran in this war. They're supporting Russia in the war against Ukraine. And our adversaries, those three countries plus North Korea, have a loose partnership now that are challenging the United States and the West. And so one of the benefits of addressing what's happening in Ukraine, addressing

0: the funding that Russia's getting from selling their oil and gas cheaply to countries like China is that it has an impact on what's happening in the Middle East as well. Yeah. And so that would be good news for everyone.
1: And Senator Britt, quickly, you know, we talked about Lindsey Graham reaching across the aisle. Do you see more or fewer efforts to do that up on the Hill? You all are together here on common ground, but how do you see it?
2: Look, Senator Shaheen has been a leader in this space for years. And so losing giants like that, Lindsey Graham and you know, Senator Shaheen's willingness to continue to work across the aisle, it's essential to get things done. Brett, I've said time and time again, if you share a goal with someone on the other side of the aisle, you have a duty to the people you serve to get in a room and to figure out a pathway forward. That's what Lindsey Graham did each and every day. He put the people of South Carolina, this country, in the best and strongest position possible, and he knew it was his job to work with people that he may not agree on other issues, but where he did agree and he could achieve a result, it was his job to do it. And so I hope more people will follow that line and follow that example. Standing firm on your values, but finding a pathway forward for the people you serve is essential to making all of this work.
0: And it's a great message on this Russia sanctions bill because it's been a real bipartisan effort.
2: That's right.
1: Yeah. We appreciate you both coming on. Spread the word. Thank you.
0: Thank you.
1: You can see all the Common Ground segments on my podcast, Common Ground. Find that in the All-Star Panel podcast, under the Brett Baer podcast at foxnewspodcast.com, Spotify, or wherever you download your favorite podcast. 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
1: Jesse Ed Davis, one of the few successful Native American rock artists, was well known as a session guitarist who recorded solo albums, as well as working with a who's who of major artists in the 1970s and 80s. In a 1972 interview, Jesse discussed recording albums in the heyday of AM radio's programming demands.
2: To have to consider the fact that you're making a commercial product, have to consider the fact that you have to fit in line with the company's image, you have to consider the fact that you have to try and get your record played on AM radio, is almost incredible limitation on a person's music. And I really find it very degrading, personally. Do you bend to the way they want you to play, or do you be true to your music, your art? You know, it's so rough.
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17: 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In conjunction with the forces of our coalition partners, the United States has moved under the code name Operation Desert Storm.
18: Kuwait is liberated. Iraq's army is defeated. Our military objectives are met.
19: 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You know, everybody smelled a funny odor, but nobody knew what it was.
20: 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I cannot shake off these accusations because they play to the worst stereotypes we have about black men in this country.
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23: Saving you money, I'm Hillary Barsky. Many Americans are facing mounting financial pressures, but by making small changes to everyday habits can make a major impact on long-term wealth. Last year, nearly three-quarters of Americans failed to meet their savings and spending goals, according to a Vanguard Consumer Survey. Many people, especially those in their 30s and 40s, are falling into costly traps, including failing to boost emergency savings, delaying investing, and taking on too much debt. Financial experts say it's important to prioritize retirement savings. Missing out on employer matches or delaying contributions can have a long-term impact. Also, don't take on financial debt, which chips away at your ability to build real wealth. And it's critical to save for an emergency fund and start to plan for your child's education early. College costs continue to rise, and many families underestimate the importance that the earlier you start to save, the less difficult it becomes in later years. Saving you money, Hillary Barsky, Fox News.
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9: A top NATO official, military official, says the West must fundamentally rethink its reliance on expensive high-tech weapons because of lessons learned during Russia's invasion of Ukraine. Defense experts are saying the U.S. must accelerate missile production as well. Here's Chief National Security Correspondent Jennifer Griffin.
10: The admiral tasked with modernizing NATO's military has a stark warning for the West. NATO risks losing a future war without revolutionizing its approach to manufacturing weapons. The West, he says, cannot buy its way out of the current missile defense crisis exposed by Russia and Iranian cheap mass-produced Shahed attack drones.
11: You have roughly this year above 50,000 Shahids, sometimes waves of 400 to 800 a night, where we need to find other effectors that can be mass produced because there is no way to produce 50,000 Patriots a year.
10: The Patriot missile was designed on the assumption that it would be shooting down one or two incoming ballistic missiles at a time. That has not been the case in Ukraine or the Middle East, resulting in critical munitions shortages due to the Iran conflict. Before February 28th, the Center for Strategic and International Studies estimates the U.S. had 2,330 Patriot interceptors. Today, CSIS estimates the U.S. has about one-third of their Patriot stockpiles since before the Iran conflict. U.S. defense contractors have increased Patriot missile production from roughly 300 annually to more than 650 last year. But experts say it's not enough.
13: You don't have to be a rocket scientist to figure out that the relative to the inventories of the Patriots and the FADs and the Standard missiles, relative to those inventories at the start of Epic Fury, we have a problem.
10: While in Washington, President Zelensky met with Lockheed Martin, which makes the Patriot interceptor missiles, after President Trump announced the U.S. would grant Kyiv a rare license to manufacture them in Ukraine.
15: We have to be quicker than Putin.
24: The admiral in charge of NATO transformation agrees, saying the lesson from Ukraine is the need to adapt the design of the weapons every few months in response to the enemy's changing tactics and using digital 3D printing to mass produce weapons at a lower cost, Brett. It's also notable that the Pentagon just released an announcement that the U.S. Army is providing $58.6 billion in a contract to Lockheed Martin for those PAC-3 Patriot interceptors. It's the largest deal ever for such a weapon.
9: They're needed. We're going to take a deep look at the Ukraine technology issue next week. Jen, thanks. Earlier this week, I met with Ukrainian President Volodymyr Zelensky, talked with him while he was in Washington to meet with President Trump at the White House and also to attend the funeral service for Senator Lindsey Graham. He came to the meeting at the White House with evidence, he says, shows Russian involvement in the Iran conflict. Mr. President, great to see you again.
25: Good to see you too, Brett.
9: Let me start with this. Is Ukraine winning right now?
25: Not losing.
9: Not losing.
25: Yes, it's very important. Between us, winning is not to lose our country and our independence. So from this side, we are winning. But from real situation on the battlefield, it's important that initiative is not in the hands of Russia. We are not losing and they are not winning.
9: Do you know how many Russians have been killed in this war? Do you have an estimate?
25: Yeah. So their losses, 1,600,000 losses, and about 700,000 killed, about.
9: And then compared to Ukraine?
25: Compared to Ukraine, it's really very difficult to say. Sorry, be honest, I don't want to be very open about it.
9: Yeah.
25: Because Russians will understand what's going on with our army. So we have about 50,000 killed soldiers killed, and we had about 400,000 wounded. And there is a huge number of disappeared.
9: Does President Trump see his conflict with Iran linked to your war with Russia?
25: I'm not sure. We didn't speak about it, really.
9: Do you?
25: I think yes. You know, look at this. Russia gave drones to Iran. Iran used these drones attacking Middle East countries and Israel. It's true? Yes, it's true. The details are Russian details in the destroyed drones. Everybody saw this. This is the film. Then Russia gave satellite images where American bases in the Middle East countries. They gave it? Yes, they gave it.
9: And you're convinced?
25: Absolutely. Then Russia is very happy. We know from intelligence they are very happy that there is no ending the war, real ending the war in the Middle East. Why? Because they understand that since United States in this war, they can't help Ukraine on the same level like it was before. Mm-hmm. For example, with the Patriots. Yes? Like one example, and there are a lot of other examples.
9: We'll have more from my interview with President Zelensky on the war in coming days, especially when it comes to Ukraine's drone program and the use of technology on the battlefield, tech that country is now sharing with the U.S. The fate of President Trump's pick to be Attorney General is uncertain tonight. A planned vote by the Senate Judiciary Committee on the nomination of Todd Blanche was pulled. Two Republican senators are not fully on board. President Trump may try to wait them out. Correspondent David Spahn is on Capitol Hill with the latest on this. Good evening, David.
2: Brett, good evening to you. At this exact moment, everything is incredibly touch and go when it comes to Todd Blanche's nomination. President Trump posting on Truth Social that he may withdraw the nomination temporarily until these two senators leave Congress. Trump posted on Truth Social, "I have no objection to temporarily withdrawing Todd's name if they do not do the right thing in putting him back after Cornyn and Tillis are out of office." Now, one of those senators, John Cornyn, responded on social media, "POTUS, meaning the president, is mistaken if he believes concerns about the provisions in his tax lawsuit settlement are limited to me and Senator Tillis," hinting there are more. Brett, at issue is the IRS settlement with the Trump family that offers blanket immunity for the president and members of his family to be protected from tax audits and fines from past years. Both Cornyn and Tom Tillis in North Carolina wanted in writing that the immunity does not apply to future tax years for the Trumps.
3: This is not about Blanche. Blanche is negotiating in good faith. We have somebody else in the way, and I don't believe it's the president.
2: The other concern is that the nearly $1.8 billion weaponization fund using taxpayer money to pay people who say they're victims of government weaponization, Mr. Blanche insists that fund is dead.
4: This reveals how deep the corruption is around this weaponization fund that Trump absolutely refuses to let Blanche sign the document that would actually kill it.
2: And we can report Blanche met with both Tillis and Cornyn offsite for about 45 minutes. Sources say it was a productive meeting. They believe that things are going in the right direction for Todd Blanche to remove acting from his title. But we'll see ultimately what happens here as the days and perhaps weeks go on, Brett.
9: David, thank you.
2: Thanks.
9: Spain is deploying its military to try to restore order along its border with Morocco. This comes as thousands of migrants stream into the tiny Spanish territory of Ceuta. At least nine people are reportedly dead there. Correspondent Nate Foy shows us tonight. Good evening, Nate.
5: Hey, Brett, good evening. Spain is sending in its military after its own civil guard called the border, quote, absolute chaos. Many of these migrants are swimming roughly 3 miles from Morocco to the Spanish territory of Ceuta. Thousands of them arrived on the beach today. Take a look at this. This capped off a surge from over the past week. Ceuta authorities previously blamed the migrant rush on a Spanish Supreme Court decision that guarantees due process for illegal migrants arriving by sea. Here's one of those migrants today.
6: It's very tough. The police officers tried to stop us, but our will and our determination, we could came here.
5: Spain's Prime Minister Pedro Sanchez posted in part on X, quote, "This is the moment to build solutions with responsibility and cooperation." Italian Prime Minister Giorgia Meloni threatened to suspend Europe's passport-free travel system because of it. Spain's socialist government is exceptionally welcoming to migrants and recently launched a program to provide legal status for 500,000 people. The White House released a statement reading, quote, "President Trump has long warned Europe what would happen happen if they continue to implement far-left globalist policies, including enabling mass migration. Spain and other countries who have adopted this destructive philosophy should immediately reverse course or risk their own demise. Spain's Interior Ministry says it's working with the Moroccan government to return everybody who crossed the border illegally. Brett?
9: We'll follow this. Nate, thanks.
7: We'll be back with more right after this.
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7: 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I think we need to continue to hit them hard. We need to keep the embargo in place.
8: The president and his advisors need to take a step back and use fewer weapons against more significant targets like regime targets or economic targets to actually start moving the needle.
9: This is what happens when you start a war of choice with no plan and virtually no allies. And unfortunately, America's worse off.
10: President getting a list of military targets from his top military commanders. The Associated Press writing, U.S. and Iran trade missile barrages as hopes dim for a quick resolution to the five-month conflict. Following a few days of respite, fears of a wider war have now grown, with renewed fighting threatening to engulf even more countries. Jordan said Thursday it intercepted Iranian missiles for the second consecutive day, while Kuwait said a strike in the northern part of the country killed one person. With that, let's bring in our panel. Fox News contributor Mark Thiessen, Susan Page, Washington Bureau Chief at USA Today, and Chris Ryan, host of New Hampshire Today with Chris Ryan on WGIR and iHeartRadio. Susan, it does seem like the president's listening to the more escalation part, at least now, as these missile barrages trade back and forth.
11: Yeah, you know, we know the president's been very interested in finding an exit from this war, which is not helpful to the economy or to the midterm election prospects of Republicans. But that seems to be not the direction we're going. This war is getting wider, and these signs that the U.S. is about to embark on more targets, not fewer, and no signs at all that Iran is about to back down.
10: You know, Mark, you've written a piece that includes about the strategy and specifically mentioned the vice president, and we'll put it up on the screen here. Here's what has worked. His military chain of command, the Treasury Department. What has failed? The ceasefire and the memorandum of understanding negotiated by Vice President J.D. Vance. By elevating a deal as the definition of victory, Vance has given Iran a veto over America's ability to declare victory. All it has to do is refuse to agree, which it is doing.
12: No, exactly right. Look, first of all, Iran was waging war against this country for 47 years. Donald Trump is the first of nine presidents who served during that war to actually fight back. And he deserves enormous success. And he's had enormous success. The military campaign has set back Iran's nuclear program. It's devastated its military. The Treasury Department has done its job. It's imposed crippling sanctions with Operation Economic Fury. CIA has done its job. All the rest. What's failed has been the ceasefire and the MOU. Because what we found ourselves in is a strategic cul-de-sac where for months now we have this endless cycle of negotiations interrupted by Iranian violations, interrupted by U.S. retaliation and a return to negotiation, and the cycle goes on. And we've got to get out of it. The Iranians right now are in control of the narrative, because if you define victory as a deal, they get a veto on a deal. They can deny us victory by denying us a deal. So we have to reset the definition of victory as finishing our military campaign, which we brought to the 20-yard line in April and then stopped.
10: Chris, in the background here is this effort in Gaza and figuring out Hamas. The president has put out in Truth Social a pretty lengthy post. In it, he says, today the Board of Peace reached a historic agreement for the complete disarmament of Hamas and all other armed groups in Gaza. This is a monumental step toward lasting peace and security. This agreement is a critical step toward Gaza finally being governed by a new Palestinian government that will work closely with the Board of Peace to help the Palestinian people. It goes on, and obviously this is the center of crisis for that region for decades and decades and decades. If true, and Hamas actually did disarm, it would be a massive thing. We just don't know if the Hamas side is signed on to this.
13: Right. Hamas, very similar to Iran in that a lot of times things are not exactly what they appear. They may say something, but it is not actually the case. But if, in fact, this is true, this is monumental and hugely significant, you know, for this administration. But it also points to the various complexities within, you know, the Middle East at this point in time. There's so many different different individuals. There's so many different groups, so many different factions. And with the United States engaging in Iran, it's opened up Pandora's box. And now the question is, what does come next? As Mark noted, we've hit that cul-de-sac. But at that cul-de-sac, there's not a lot of good options for this administration. And if, in fact, we carry out things from a strategic military standpoint, is that, in fact, going to drive a regime that is so brutal, that is so focused on basically retaining power to the negotiating table when the memorandum of understanding was a great deal for Iran? They're so splintered. There's so many different entities within Iran right now that are claiming the stake to have leadership in a decentralized entity that we don't know who to negotiate with, who to believe, and what's next.
10: Yeah. Susan, on the other front, in another war, Ukraine seems to be turning the tide as far as what they're able to do inside Russia, how deep they're able to go. Just a little clip from Volodymyr Zelensky in my conversation earlier. Does President Trump see his conflict with Iran linked to your war with Russia?
14: I'm not sure. We didn't speak about it, really.
10: Do you?
14: I think yes. Russia gave drones to Iran. Iran used these drones attacking Middle East countries. Then Russia gave satellite images where American bases in the Middle East countries. They gave it? Yes, they gave it.
10: And you're convinced?
14: Absolutely.
10: He also went on to say, Susan, that Russia really wants this to continue in Iran because it helps them take the U.S. eyes off the ball in Ukraine.
11: Yeah. You know, this is a friendly landscape for Ukraine. You know, Zelensky and Trump famously have not always gotten along so well. They seem to be getting along better now as Ukraine has had this remarkable military feat of holding off the Russian forces and also being able to paint Russia as helping Iran against the United States. I think that bolsters Zelensky's case for weaponry, for arms, for tougher sanctions. So this was a better visit that Zelensky had to the United States than he's had in some time with this administration.
10: And last thing, Mark, I mean, as we head towards the midterms and we see all these polls, and obviously it's way early before November, you see a GDP number that slowed, and we had Charles talk about that earlier. There are significant warning signs for the GOP.
12: There are significant warning signs, but I will tell you what will help the GOP in the midterms is a victory in Iran. If we could go back to major combat, finish the job, be done with it by August, and then have a victory that people could say, okay, I paid higher gas prices, but now we've stopped Iran from getting a nuclear weapon and we've won the war, that would be very helpful.
10: All right, panel, thank you very much.
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1: News this hour from Town Hall. I'm John Scott. Israel sharing serious security concerns with the White House about a proposed disarmament deal with Hamas. One Israeli official says Israel believes Hamas is focused on rebuilding its military rather than demilitarizing. The Israeli military will not withdraw from Gaza until Hamas disarms. This comes after Hamas announced plans to disarm as part of a U.S.-brokered ceasefire. The agreement includes a phased Israeli withdrawal and the arrival of international forces. Despite the ceasefire, Israel continues to strike Gaza, targeting Hamas and its infrastructure. About 5,000 homes evacuated, 600 homes, businesses, and other buildings destroyed by wildfires. They remain uncontained in eastern Washington state. There are new questions being raised about a Texas Senate candidate's residency history.
2: Democratic Senate candidate James Tallarico is under fire for allegedly violating Texas election law by registering to vote and launching a previous House campaign using his mother's Austin address where he did not live. Texas requires candidates to reside in their district for a full year before running. Rival Ken Paxton has accused Tallarico of election fraud, noting that Tallarico has long opposed voter ID and other election integrity measures. Willie Nelson, Los Angeles.
1: Congressional Budget Office analyst confirming Republican complaints about Democrats' prescription drug pricing plan.
3: House Committee Chairman Jody Arrington, Brett Guthrie, and Jason Smith say a new CBO analysis shows the Medicare drug pricing provisions in former President Biden's so-called Inflation Reduction Act failed to generate promised savings. Republicans point to CBO findings that Medicare Part D costs rose sharply, contributing to an estimated $700 billion increase in projected deficit spending.
1: That's correspondent Ken Lorman reporting. More on these stories from townhall.com.
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1: Greece's fire department says the collision of two firefighting helicopters battling a major wildfire burning out of control in that would be west of Athens on Sunday has left two crew members dead. And firefighters battling the last hotspots of a monster wildfire in France's southwest.
6: Firefighters in southwestern France were working to control the last hotspots of a massive wildfire on Friday. The blaze has burned an area four times the size of Paris. That's about 162 square miles, and it initially forced 224,000 people to flee their homes. The huge wildfire, which burnt pine forest and touristic resort areas in Bordeaux's Gironde region on the Atlantic coast, hasn't spread for several days. Government officials said lower temperatures and higher humidity overnight were helping ease pressures. I'm Karen Chemas.
1: News and analysis at townhall.com. A plan put forth by FIFA's president has led to a boycott by the 55 members of the European soccer body UEFA.
7: FIFA and its president Gianni Infantino want to create a subsidiary running its events and competitions, including the crown jewel, the Men's World Cup. A $20 billion operation that will be 20% owned by private investors. Anchor Investor, a New York investment firm created by Joshua Kushner, the younger brother of U.S. President Donald Trump's son-in-law, Jared Kushner. Another close tie between FIFA, Infantino, and the wider Trump world. Infantino has written to the 211, setting a deadline of September the 19th to accept a one-time-only offer of $20 million for each to invest.
1: Correspondent Graham Dunbar. And Miami, the media preseason favorite to win the ACC football championship. More at townhall.com.
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0: afternoon, and welcome to another episode of We the People Radio. 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
1: And I'm Bill Cundiff.
0: Let's see. Today is August 2nd, 2026. We have our guest, Kathy Grindstaff, with us today. And since we haven't gotten our guest on the phone yet, we'll be talking about nothing momentarily. But free advertisement of the week goes out to our friend Robert Exter, who... He's the magic behind making our free enterprise moments disappear from the show archives. He puts the show archives online for you. They're free to listen to. Oh, Dave's there. I'll stop maligning him. And anyway, he's a really good videographer. So if you live in the Reading area and you have an event coming up or you need photos or video or whatever. So Steve Hilton was here in Reading on Friday night. You can see the video at ShastaGOP.com. So it was a really good event, 250 people. We packed the house, could have sold more tickets, but it would have made the treasurer crazy, and we all know how that turns out. So it was great. Actually, he did a terrific job, and Robert got his, remind me, Robert, like 30 minutes?
2: 32 minutes,
0: of course. Ask the guy who did it. 32-minute speech there. And so links you to his site at robertextra.com. But he's a super good artist. We've worked with him for years. And there's an interesting story about the Unabomber. It's on the website. You should look at it. It's like one of those, what? All right. So now I'm talking to Blue Streak. We're going to talk about marijuana today. So I should talk slower. Mm-hmm. Does it make people talk slower? Our guest... is Dave Evans.
3: None other
0: than Dave G. Evans, Esquire. Senior counsel with Civil, C-I-V-E-L. That is Cannabis Industry Victims Educating Litigators. And he's in Flemington, New Jersey. Can't go wrong in New Jersey. They were my neighbors when I was a kid. Senior counsel for that who educates lawyers on how to make the marijuana industry accountable to their many victims. It's the one thing that really doesn't get discussed for the most part. We talk about all sorts of things, but not that.
4: Well, according to the marijuana people, there are no victims.
0: So, oh, God, I buried the lead.
4: There you go.
0: It's a good thing you were here, Kathy. What a dope. I'll put on my pointy hat and go sit in the corner. Attorneys who desire
5: no
0: more...
5: No pun intended.
0: Come on, there might have been a pun intended. Yeah, it's past noon, so we can, you know, we can move it at a faster pace. Otherwise, we'd have to apologize for taxing everyone's brain space. Attorneys who desire more information can contact Mr. Evans at seniorcounsel@civel.org. Needless to say, their website is civel.org. So before opening his law practice in 92, he was a research scientist and data analyst and at the epidemiology, oh, darn it, I almost had it, services unit, Division of Alcoholism and Drug Abuse in New Jersey's Department of Health. So he didn't just, you know, go to law school and decide, oh, this would be snappy kind of cases to try. He has some background there. He analyzed legal and regulatory requirements regarding drug and alcohol abuse, research and data collection, courts, criminal justice, domestic violence, drug-free workplaces, juveniles, confidentiality, treatment, drug testing, AIDS, drug use forecasting, and discrimination.
5: And a partridge in a pear tree.
0: Right? I know. And some other stuff that we'll save for later. But... anyway, we wanted him to do most of the explaining today. So, with that chaotic beginning, Dave,
4: what's going on?
0: Bring it down.
6: Well, greetings from New Jersey.
0: Love our New Jersey.
6: I certainly sound like I'm very well qualified.
0: You do.
6: Okay. So, what would you like to know?
0: Well, go ahead, Kathy. Kathy took a big breath, and then I cut her off. I was a faster big breather than she was.
4: So, believe me, Cam and I follow you religiously, just so you know.
6: Good.
0: And it is Sunday.
4: One of the things that came up in our area, and a local city just happened to adopt new marijuana laws to allow dispensaries and grow houses. And it's a college town. What could go wrong?
6: Mm. Well, a lot could go wrong. We have a town in New Jersey called Highland Park, and the town wanted to use the town name to draw customers into their marijuana stores.
0: Of course they did. Of course.
6: Highland Park.
0: Right.
6: Literally, that's what they wanted to do. So in a town of 15,000 people, they put in five marijuana stores. We call them marijuana trafficking stores. They call them marijuana dispensaries.
0: Now, we call them dope stores here.
4: Yeah, pot shops.
6: Yeah. Right. So the good thing about Highland Park is it happens to be just right across the river from Rutgers University. Okay. So in the town, in the year that they put these stores in, DWIs, driving while intoxicated, arrests went up 56%. 56%
4: yeah.
6: in the year.
4: Yeah.
6: Okay. There were all kinds of problems with the town, with traffic, more police involvement. The town council, who about half of them are marijuana users,
4: of course,
6: decided to ignore all of that. One of them, when my grandson's in the back seat of the car, so he may chime in every once in a while. So anyway, one of the members of the town council was a professor of political science at Seton Hall University in New Jersey. And when I was testifying against this before the town council, he gave me the finger. So that's the kind of stuff that goes on in towns
4: yep.
6: that have decided to become, marijuana cartel centers. All kinds of other problems come in. There are higher arrest rate. There's disorderly persons. There is a high degree of high potency marijuana in these places, and that leads to psychosis, more emergency room visits, more problems in the schools. In this particular town, the school did not want to give us information about marijuana-involved incidents because they didn't want to upset the town council. People came into the town and sold marijuana when they were not licensed to do so at farm market things
4: right.
6: and so forth. And the citizens complained to the police and said, look, there's somebody selling, high potency marijuana here. They don't have a license. The cops said, well, we've been told to just ignore it. And so they were allowed to sell this stuff without the police interfering, even though it was illegal under the state cannabis laws. So that's the kind of thing that happens when a town gets completely taken over by these marijuana stores. What we find nationally is that the high-potency marijuana, which is legal in New Jersey, when it comes to anything over 40% THC, the state of New Jersey has decided that once it gets to 40%, that you have to give a warning that it might cause psychosis. Okay. So I wrote them a letter and I said, look, give me the name of any other product in New Jersey that at any degree causes psychosis and allowed to be sold. And as far as they were concerned, 40% was okay. And of course, psychosis can be caused at any amount or potency
4: right,
6: of marijuana.
4: Right.
6: We now have marijuana being sold in these dispensaries that's 85, 90, 95% THC.
4: Right.
6: Which most states permit that. There's no limit on it at all. People are going from first use into psychosis, especially young people, a remarkable number of them commit suicide in very dramatic ways. They jump off bridges, they jump off buildings, they step out in front of cars. These are all from actual cases.
4: Right.
6: That's come to our attention. They walk in front of trains. One kid shot himself in the head in his family living room, and he died in his father's arms. Now, the reason that these kids have been committing suicide is because their parents have said, look, there's something wrong here with your use of marijuana. You're obviously becoming mentally ill. You know, we'd like to help you get off of it. And the kids are choosing suicide rather than getting off of the marijuana. You know, they, for some reason, several of these cases, the kids on their way home, one kid walked out in front of a highway, killed himself. Another one went in front of a train. Another one jumped off a balcony in New York City. Rather than get off the marijuana. Now, what is different about marijuana than any other addictive drug? First of all, marijuana is highly addictive. The National Institute on Drug Abuse says that about 30% of the young marijuana users develop cannabis addiction, and that's higher than any other substance. But what is different about marijuana is that it really takes over the person's spirit, their emotions, their interactions. The parents describe the process as their child using marijuana, and the parents might say, well, you know, good, they're not using alcohol. Then the family begins to see that they are losing their child. The child breaks off contact with the family, emotional engagement with the family. Kids that were high performers in school start going downhill. The parents point out that the marijuana might be involved. The child says, no way, it's just a plant. It couldn't be the marijuana. That's not the reason why I've given up football, why I've given up piano lessons, why I'm no longer interacting with the family. It couldn't be marijuana. Then mental illness starts coming in, depression, psychosis, schizophrenia, and then the child is not even in touch with reality. They lose the child, either because the child commits suicide or dies in an accident or becomes psychotic. And some of them, when they stop the marijuana, if they're lucky enough to get into treatment, the psychosis can be reversed. Sometimes takes a long time. There are families now that are struggling with psychotic kids who stopped marijuana and they're still having problems even months or years afterwards. So we don't see this with other drugs. You get off of another drug, usually within a month, a couple of months, you're starting to get your brains back and you're in touch with reality. Now, I think the reason this happens with marijuana is that we have cannabinoid receptors all over our body. And so the cannabinoids in marijuana plug in all over the body and the brain and really completely takes over. And I'll give you an example. I was at a FDA conference on marijuana where they were considering doing something about it. They haven't done anything about it yet, but they were considering it. And there were a lot of people from the marijuana industry there. And there was a guy sitting in front of me who looked like an old hippie. And he had on an old baseball hat, and he was kind of beat up looking. And the thing that was remarkable about him is he had on a fluorescent green cape, like Superman, that had a big marijuana flower.
0: I would have noticed that, too.
6: Yeah, right. And so I started talking to him, and I said, well, how long have you been using marijuana? He said, oh, about 50 years. Huh. And he said, you know, and it hasn't done anything to me.
0: I was just going to say, and you said, gee whiz, I could hardly tell.
6: Yeah, exactly, right. So that is typical of what goes on. They become so involved in it that it becomes their life. It becomes their spiritual
5: It's a religion.
6: Connection. It becomes their social relationships and so forth. You see this also when you go to legislative sessions. I remember I went to one in New Jersey, and before people knew who I was, I just started going around the room, and the room was packed with people. And I went around and started talking with them. Virtually everybody was not from New Jersey. They had come in, they'd been bused in, or they had come in And you don't see that with any other legislative session, okay? So it really impresses the hell out of legislators to see a room full of people that want this stuff, but they're not told that most of them didn't even come from the state. So they get a lot of, advocates. These people feel justified in doing anything to promoting marijuana. They think it's okay to lie. They think it's okay to threaten people. All of us that have been involved publicly in the anti-marijuana movement have received physical threats.
4: Yeah.
6: And I've had to call the state police, for example, because I received a threat that I thought was pretty realistic, and I called the state police. I had them contact the person, threats to my children and so forth. And they feel that they can lie, and it's okay. I'll give you some examples of some rather public lies.
0: Hold that thought, Dave.
6: Yeah.
0: And we're going to come right back. We've got to take a quick break. Our guest is Dave Evans. You are listening to We the People. You can find all of this and send the show to your friends at wethepeopleradio.us.

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0: Yeah. And there's no pot shop that has it in there either. That's not going to cure your disease, despite claims to the contrary. Back to you, Dave Evans.
1: The other thing about the reason I'm going into all this is because you have to understand the social movement behind legalization. It's driven by, taken by it, and people who have a commercial financial interest in it. So two examples of people lying. There was a woman named Angel Raich who brought a case before the U.S. Supreme Court to be able to use medical marijuana. And she got on the steps of the Supreme Court and cried about how she had an inoperable brain tumor, and the only reason she's alive today is because of marijuana. Well, we had hired a private detective to look into her past. And she'd been involved in several pieces of litigation where she had used her medical conditions to gain advantage. Angel Raich was the fourth name that she has been using. One of the doctors who we got her medical records, which she had, you know, put into public, said that she had a somatoform disorder. And so she would tell people she had this somatoform disorder and she had this inoperable brain tumor. Well, it turned out it's true. She had an inoperable brain tumor. She had a brain tumor that there was no reason to operate on it. She'd been dying from it for 11 years. It just was a benign tumor. There was no reason to operate on
0: it. Best brain tumor ever.
1: It turned out that a somatoform disorder is the modern term for being a hypochondriac. Okay, somebody that takes physical illnesses. So once we exposed this to New York Times, Angel disappeared. We never heard from her again. Another example, there was a medical marijuana demonstration in Harrisburg, Pennsylvania, and a guy sitting in a wheelchair, and we have photographs of all this, with a sign saying that he can't take pills. In other words, he has to use pot, and he's in a wheelchair. So anyway, the demonstration gets over with, everybody leaves. We had a guy that hung around anyway with a camera, and there was a miracle, a medical miracle, because this guy got up from the wheelchair and walked away. So there was something about
0: this meeting in a tent.
1: Yeah, I mean, it was a miracle that participating in this medical marijuana conference so powerful it cured him on the spot and he could walk away from the wheelchair.
2: Well, they can put that on their list of ailments that it cures now.
1: Well, yeah, and when they were putting a medical marijuana bill in the New Jersey legislature, there were two medical marijuana patients there who had no problem walking. They had diseases that had nothing to do with their ability to walk. But the sponsors of the legislation had them sit in wheelchairs and then wheeled them into the legislative chamber in wheelchairs when they didn't need to be in wheelchairs. So this is the kind of hokey-pokey stuff that's going on. And then you have the marijuana industry, which blatantly lies about their products. It says that they are healthy, that they are medicine, that they can help with pain. All of the studies that have looked at marijuana as a pain reliever say, sorry, it just doesn't work. The mega studies, all the studies that have been done, and they get legislation passed that lists a whole bunch of ailments for which there is no convincing medical research showing that marijuana helps with any of those conditions. For example, glaucoma, virtually all the states allow medical marijuana for glaucoma because there was a study years ago that showed that marijuana reduced interocular pressure, which is something that glaucoma causes. The Glaucoma Society has said, do not use marijuana. It can cause you to have damage to your optic nerve.

0: because you raise, you lower the interocular pressure, and then it raises again, and that can damage your nerve. So it can actually cause you to become blind.
1: Terrific.
0: But that doesn't get to the legislatures. This fourth study does. Now, the reason it gets to the legislatures is because the marijuana industry has a lot of money. For example, Trulieve, which is the biggest medical marijuana company, I think probably in the world, and they're based in Florida, spent $140 million to get marijuana legalized in Florida, and it failed. We could only raise $20 million. So the difference, there's just so much money. Now, President Trump, and I have been a supporter of President Trump. I was part of the legal team on Trump's behalf during 2020, but he has now completely gone off the rails when it comes to marijuana. He is being influenced by a guy named Howard Kessler. Kessler says, well, you know, I had cancer, marijuana helped me, blah, blah, blah, blah, blah. He's also being influenced by Trulieve. Trulieve donated $750,000 to his inauguration party. They have donated, the other marijuana companies donated millions to the PAC that Trump supports. So Trump's now a supporter of medical marijuana. What Howard Kessler has neglected to tell the public is that he was diagnosed with cancer in 2024. We found out that he started a medical marijuana company 4 years before.
1: Yeah.
0: And he's selling the products that Trump is now promoting. Now, it gets even worse. They want to give cannabis products to people on Medicare. And they would be able to get up to $500 a year, which would be not paid for by Medicare, but paid for Medicare organizations. The cannabis products that they're promoting, the CBD product, first of all, has never been tested on anybody over the age of 55. And the one CBD product that's approved by the FDA for seizures causes problems with your liver. So you have to have your liver enzymes monitored while you're using this product. Okay, so they want to give it to old people. Now, who is more likely to have liver problems? Of course, elderly people. This is probably going to kill a lot of elderly people. And the head of the FDA, Dr., I think his name was Malarkey or Markey, who just got fired by...
1: I'm pretty sure it was Malarkey. Was he in the Biden administration?
0: Yes. Yeah, he got fired by Trump after he issued a letter saying that when it came to this Medicare marijuana scheme, that the FDA was not going to ensure that these products were safe and effective. The normal rules that they applied to any medication, they were not going to apply, okay? So they're giving stuff that's not been proven to be safe and effective, that damages livers, has never been tested on anybody over the age of 55, and there is clear evidence that these products interfere with other prescription medications. For example, if you're on blood thinners, this can cause you to bleed more. And Trump is allowing this to be given to people on Medicare. They can be up to $500 of it a year. So guess who's going to get the money? There's 60 million people on Medicare. 14 million would be eligible for this stuff. So if 1 million of them sign up for it, that's 1 million times 500. That's $500 million that's going to go to companies like Trulieve and Howard Kessler's company.
2: No fraud there.
1: Right?
0: outrageous, irresponsible, corrupt.
1: But Dave,
0: and I'm using corrupt accurately. Yeah.
1: And so what I notice and have noticed for years on this is the people, whether you're speaking to them, they're your neighbors or friends, or whether it's on the big stage, like with Trump or whatever. The one consistent thing is the people that are the easiest to kind of bamboozle on this are either people who support it, So they're marijuana users, and so they support it. Or people who really have never used drugs and alcohol, don't know anything about it, and really just have no context, and think it's harmless because all their information comes from Cheech and Chong movies in the 70s.
0: Right. Oh, that's exactly right. And look, I smoked pot in college back in the 60s. And, you know, what I smoked back then was 2 or 3% THC. And trust
1: and it was
0: me,
1: mandatory,
0: I got stoned on
1: so,
0: it.
1: You know,
0: I got stoned on it. I got stoned on it. Now, it's the leaf, the smoking, is up to 40% THC. And the edibles are 85, 95%. It's a completely different drug.
1: And on and just for people who don't know, we have done about a million shows on this topic, which you've probably already noticed, but we've done a bunch of shows on the chemicals that are used on this that do not come off, and they were really only that was really a small percentage back in the day because they just weren't into the level of production, and getting chemicals from China was a little bit difficult. I mean, things were just different. So the chemical interaction, it's not just the marijuana itself, but people who are deluded into thinking this is a farm-to-table natural organic product.
2: Yeah. It's not.
1: So much better than pharmacy because there's no chemicals on it. I'm like, okay, yeah back to people that are high or people who are uninformed.
0: Right. Well, in terms of the chemicals, first of all, the cannabis plant takes up heavy metals from the soil. So heavy metals are toxic to human beings, and they come into the plant products, okay? Now, a lot of these products advertise laboratory reports, so you can get off their website. Well, the laboratory reports are probably accurate, but they only tell you the level of THC or other cannabinoids. They do not tell you about contaminants. And if you do research on the contaminants, you'll find heavy metals, mercury, all kinds of things like that that are toxic to people. Plus, the method of extracting CBD often uses butane to extract it. And again, they don't give you any reports on contaminants that could be actually in the products. And a lot of these lab reports also turn out to be phony. There was a big problem in California. Where the labs were giving false reports on the THC levels, and the pot users got all ticked off because they've been using this stuff for 20 years, and nobody told them that they were ingesting toxic chemicals. So there's just a lot of corruption going on with this. The medical, we just had hearings with the DEA about this. If the DEA judge is even halfway fair, he's going to declare this as not having accepted medical use. Now, the problem is the DEA judge is a judge for the DEA. He works for the DEA. Even if he comes back saying, do not use this, the head of the DEA, who is supervised by the Attorney General, can overrule it. And the Attorney General right now, Todd Blanche, another corrupt individual, is probably going to overrule them and just say that we disagree with this and go ahead with it. Blanche issued an order back in April declaring that all marijuana coming from state medical marijuana programs is being rescheduled to Schedule 3 because it has accepted medical use because it's being used medically in the states. And he came out and said that they did a review of all these medical marijuana programs, and they all had, and this is the word that was used, robust protections for public safety. Total BS.
1: Oh my gosh.
0: Okay.
3: Yeah.
0: Total BS.
1: Yeah.
0: They have idea. The medical marijuana programs are not medical at all. And we did our own independent analysis of 10 states across the United States. And if they're full of holes. They're not medical. Anybody can get medical marijuana. In California, it's got a hangnail, you got dandruff. You can get it.
2: Yeah.
0: All right.
2: Yeah.
0: We sent an undercover person into a medical pot doctor in Plattsburgh, New York, I was the undercover guy, and I had been treated for a spinal cord injury and for cancer, and I had my medical records with me. Okay. So I sat down in the doctor's office. He walked in and said, "Okay, we're going to get you your medical marijuana card today." He literally said that to me without even getting a word from me.
1: Wow.
0: Okay? Yeah. And I told him that I had a spinal cord injury and I had my medical records and didn't even ask me for them. And he said, okay, well, we'll put you down. You know, you had cancer. And he said, I have to put something down in addition to cancer, so I'm going to put down that you had post-traumatic stress syndrome. I said, doctor, I don't have post-traumatic stress syndrome. He said, well, was having cancer stressful? I said, yeah. He said, I'm going to put down post-traumatic stress syndrome. So he put it into a sworn state affidavit form that he had swear to, perjury. I take it to the pot store, and I sat down with a guy, and he said, well, Dr. So-and-so gave me this recommendation and said that I had post-traumatic stress syndrome. I do not have post-traumatic stress syndrome. The guy said, ah, don't worry about that. We give that diagnosis to everybody. We had a mom in here the other day that had stress with her kids, and we
1: so
0: gave her
1: post-traumatic
0: stress
1: secret.
0: Syndrome.
1: Yeah.
0: Yeah, so I said, no, thanks. I didn't want to do anything fraudulent. I just walked out. I've got all this. I've got a transcript of this whole interaction. I had a microphone on me the whole time, and, you know, that was it. That was it. It was a complete fraudulent transaction. And the doctor gave me a slip for me to get a discount on the pot at the local pot store, which is illegal under New York law. And this is the kind of stuff that's going on. The states do not monitor this stuff.
1: No.
0: We've seen similar complaints like this in New Jersey. We filed complaints. We had a pot store there that was that had an advertisement where that had two teenage girls in it. And they were not girls that sort of looked like they could have been 18 or 20. There was no doubt these girls were 14, 15 years old, okay? So we sent this to the state and said, doesn't look like a good thing to be doing under state law. So the guy looked at the photograph, and I swear to God, he sent back an email and said, well, what is the problem with this photograph?
1: Wow, but you know what? I can explain that. I know why he couldn't figure it out. It's because he's been smoking pot and he messed up his vision. Boom.
0: Probably, yeah. So
1: made sense of the whole thing.
0: They are not monitoring these things
2: at
0: all.
1: No.
0: There is a state association of state marijuana agencies that gave a presentation in North Carolina, and I have this. Be happy to send it to anybody. They admitted they have no idea what they're doing.
1: Nice. Hey, would you send that to me and I'll put it on the page for today? That'd be super handy.
0: Sure, yeah. They gave a PowerPoint, and they admitted that they're lacking scientific basis for a lot of the stuff that they've been saying. This hearing before the DEA judge, the evidence was overwhelming.
1: Hold that thought, Dave, because I want to do that all in one thing without interrupting.
0: Okay. Right.
1: But we do want to get into that because I don't know that people are following that and they think it's kind of a foregone conclusion. I'd like you to give them your take there. So this is a shout out to the chemicals that are being used. And so if you think pot is great, here you go. You can find all of this at WeThePeopleRadio.us.

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0: Yeah. Soundtrack for the DEA hearing. So, Dave? Tell us more about the DEA hearing, and maybe for people who didn't even know there was such a thing, what is the 411 there?
1: Okay, well, normally when the government changes a rule, they have to submit it to the administrative process. That means they have to publish a draft rule. It has to be open for a period of time for the public to look at it and comment on it. And then they may schedule a hearing to receive evidence about the rule. And then they will issue a final rule. And then if you disagree with the final rule, you can take it into the federal D.C. Court of Appeals. So where we're at right now with this process is that the Attorney General legalized medical marijuana on the state level. He did so in violation of the administrative process. He violated the law. And so we have taken him to federal court. Okay, so that's being litigated right now. The Medicare program also, we have taken that to federal court. We have filed a lawsuit, and we're going through the litigation process. Now, the other thing the Attorney General did is he said when it comes to non-medical marijuana, we'll have a hearing. So at the end of June, we started the hearing. We had an 11-day trial where we were able to present evidence. Now, the DEA, and by the way, this is disgraceful, forcing the DEA to have to do this. They have always been against rescheduling. The current head of the DEA has been against it. Pam Bondi, who got fired by Trump, was against it. And we heard that the reason she got fired was because she wouldn't legalize marijuana.
2: No more introduction.
1: Yeah. So the hearing started off with the DEA presenting a witness from the Food and Drug Administration who admitted that the normal five-step process for determining medical use had been completed, and they had decided that marijuana did not meet the definition for medical use. However, under the Biden Department of Health and Human Services, they got an order that they had to disregard their 30-year-old process for deciding accepted medical use, and they had to do a two-step process, they were ordered to do that. And the two-step process was designed so that marijuana would pass it. And that process is that there had to be people using it medically in the United States, and there had to be some medical evidence for it. So that means that clinical studies could be used, but not FDA-quality clinical studies, okay? So these could be slipshod, quack studies that they could use, and they were ordered to do it. And upon cross-examination, when he got finished, and he could have walked off the stand, this is after he admitted that it didn't pass the five-step process. He wanted to know if he could ask the judge a question. Everybody said fine. So then he went into a narrative that basically said, don't blame me for this. I was ordered to do this. And so the lawyer said, in other words, what you're saying is don't blame me for this mess? Okay. So the guy said, look, it's like the Nazis. Look, I was following orders, okay? Don't blame me for this.
0: Terrific.
1: Okay. So yeah, that was great. It got even worse for them. Then they put in this pot doctor who was supposed to testify about it being used medically around the country. He said, well, I only know about Vermont and New Hampshire. And he admitted that he makes recommendations for marijuana and then turns it over to the dispensary to decide the dose, the potency, the method of ingestion, and the time involved. And I said, but doctor, when I cross-examined, I said, aren't those medical decisions that should be made by a doctor? The dosage, the length of treatment, what product to use? And he said, well, I turn it over to the, in quotes, dispensary technician. Okay. Now, in other states, dispensary technicians are called bud tenders. They're usually marijuana users themselves, who talk about their personal experience with marijuana to these patients. Well, I went on the website of one of the dispensaries this doctor is responsible for, and I looked at the products, and they had names like Dante's Inferno, Blue Lobster, Girl Scout cookies. And so I said, "Doctor, tell me, for what medical condition would Blue Lobster be recommended for?" And he said, "Well, I don't know what you're talking about." And I said, "Well, what about Girl Scout cookies and Dante's Inferno?" He did not know that these products, which could be used, and he admitted they could be used for medical as well as recreational, had those names. And he admitted that he leaves all these medical decisions to these bud tenders. So this is the kind of stuff that's going on all over the country. Okay? So he wasn't a very good witness for them. So then we ultimately presented a person from the DEA who came in as our witness. Now, this is a person, a doctor, who had been a prior DEA witness when they started this hearing back in 2024. The hearing got canceled, and then it got restarted. The DEA resisted us having this DEA employee come in as a witness, so we subpoenaed her. The court upheld the subpoena, and we brought her in. This was a doctor, a pharmacist physician, or doctor, PhD in pharmacy, who ran the evaluation unit in the DEA that provides the scientific information on drugs for the DEA, okay? And she said that there is no grounds under accepted medical use for use of these products, okay? There was an 8-part test that they used to determine the scheduling. She said it does not meet the criteria for Schedule 3. They're trying to move it from Schedule 1 to Schedule 3. It did not meet the 5-part test. It didn't meet any test. And she completely eviscerated everything that the president, the attorney general, the head of the DEA, and the DEA lawyers were saying. Okay? Completely destroyed their case. Okay? And I sent an email to the DEA lawyers, and I said, "Look, I'm an employment law lawyer. I know a whistleblower when I see one. If you do anything to this woman because she told the truth and acted ethically, I'm going to make sure she gets legal representation." She was a hero, okay? And you could see when she was asked questions that she knew was going to be damaging to the DEA, she would stop for about 30 seconds. And you could see her going through her head thinking, "Do I tell the truth or do I protect my career?" And she told the truth every single time. She was heroic, heroic. She stood up to the president, the attorney general, the head of the DEA, and all of the pot companies, okay? Then we had other people come in and testify. We had the leading doctor on medical marijuana in the entire world, Dr. Finn. He wrote the big, large treatise on medical marijuana, or he edited it. He completely destroyed their case, and it went on from there. Now, it gets even worse, because it turns out we had the Alcohol and Drug Testing Organization come in and testify. It turns out that under federal law, we can only do marijuana testing for Schedule 1 and Schedule 2 drugs. Now, what do I mean by marijuana testing? All of the Department of Transportation testing for people in safety-sensitive positions, okay, is governed by testing only for Schedule 1 and Schedule 2 drugs. If you use marijuana down to a Schedule 3, there is no longer legal authority for marijuana testing for airplane pilots, train engineers, school bus drivers, air traffic controllers, all kinds of safety personnel for pipelines, maritime, you name it. No more marijuana testing. That's it. It's over with. Now, the reason that we started this testing was because of the tremendous atrocities that were committed by people high on marijuana, trains running into each other head-to-head. Because the drivers were stoned on pot, and other things like that. That's what started all the federal transportation testing, was because of marijuana. Hundreds of people were killed during those events. And that is not going to take place anymore. The administration has known about this for a couple of years, because when they first proposed this, the people in the transportation department went to them and said, hey, marijuana is going to stop testing. Do something about this. The administration knows about this. The White House knows about this, and they've done nothing to correct it. So what that means is that the marijuana companies do not want testing for marijuana anymore, and President Trump and the Attorney General are going along with that because they don't want testing for marijuana.
2: So do you foresee a huge potential liability for these employers?
1: Because, of course.
2: I mean, my God.
1: Of course, but not even a liability for the employers. What about all the people that are going to be killed?
2: Yep.
1: Okay.
2: Yeah.
1: You know, in these train accidents, and do we really want school bus drivers to be able to be high on marijuana and not do anything about it?
2: So, but individual employers can't adopt rules that say, no, we are going to test for it.
1: They can do that. That's correct.
2: Okay.
1: But are they going to in all circumstances? We have some employers that have stopped testing for marijuana because of pressure from the marijuana industry, and also because they can't find employees that have not been using marijuana.
2: But then wouldn't they get also pressure from their insurance carriers saying, holy hell, we're not going to cover you if you're not testing?
1: You would think so. You would think so. But can we guarantee that in all circumstances?
2: No. Yeah.
1: You know, could we, you know, do you want to get on an airplane or do you want a school bus, have your kids put on a school bus where there's not? This is mandated testing, okay? They're forced to do it. And they can then fire the employee. They can take their commercial driver's license away. And with truck drivers, they may not be able to do that anymore because it's, you know, the testing is now illegal. And people that are tested can sue and say, well, you know, you can't do this anymore. You're not allowed to test me anymore. And you can't blame me for this because, you know, my use of marijuana was completely legal and it was okay by the Department of Transportation.
0: Besides that, I have hangnails, you know, and eczema, and I need it.
1: You're exactly right. Now, since they've had this marijuana testing in place, there has been no marijuana-related incident where there's been any kind of death. So it has stopped for 30 years. Dead stopped as soon as this testing was put in. And it's going to start up again.
0: Dang. Well, we're into the last, 30 seconds of this hour, but we have you as our hostage. sounds like you're in your car, so I hope you have another hour of drive time. The rabbit hole goes deep, but at the very least, it kind of ends with money. What I'd like to know next hour from you is the mechanism of Schedule III. It's the same as Tylenol with codeine. Now it's going to be prescribed by a kid at a dope store, so that makes no sense to me whatsoever because you can't even quantify the amount. So we're going to come right back and learn all about that with our guest, Dave Evans. You're listening to We the People. You can find us at wethepeopleradio.us.

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2: News this hour from Town Hall. I'm John Scott. Wildfires are blazing in eastern Washington state.
3: Residents in 5,000 homes were forced to evacuate as wildfires remain uncontained in eastern Washington state. Some 600 homes, businesses, and other buildings have been destroyed. Wildfires have burned more than 8 square miles around Spokane and are among a dozen wildfires across the western U.S. The federal response team from California has been called in to help with the 3 Washington state blazes, and they're expected wind gusts of at least 35 miles an hour Sunday. I'm Donna Water.
2: And yet another heat wave scorching the western United States, bringing extreme heat warnings to Southern California and record temperatures in the Southwest and Montana. Southern California's heat warnings are set to expire Sunday night. Firefighters containing a vast wildfire in southwestern France, allowing nearly 200,000 people to return home. The development comes after what may have been the country's largest peacetime evacuation. However, renewed fires have forced thousands from their homes in other parts of France and Greece. President Trump says he'll order American forces to hold off on strikes he had threatened against Iran.
4: Mr. Trump claims Mideast allies have reached the parameters of a deal to end the war in Iran. The president told a Saturday evening social media post that for now he would halt new strikes in the five-month-old war. A day earlier, Mr. Trump threatened more strikes on Iran as the U.S. pushes to reopen the Strait of Hormuz. The announcement comes after a call President Trump had with the Saudi crown prince.
2: That's correspondent Andrew Stewart. The mayor of Moscow describes a bomb attack on a restaurant in the capital as a brutal terrorist act. He did not specify who was responsible. 3 people were killed. More on these stories from townhall.com.
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2: A new study argues artificial intelligence could fuel America's great economic boom if the government stays out of the way. Correspondent Ron Taylor.
6: Economist Stephen Moore and Neil Chilson say AI has the potential to lower costs, boost productivity, and speed production across industries ranging from manufacturing to healthcare. In a new report, they compare AI's promise to past technological revolutions that increased output while creating new jobs. The authors warn that excessive taxes and regulations could slow innovation and give competitors like China an advantage in the global AI race. Ron Taylor reporting.
2: New York officials suing prediction market platform Kalshi for potentially billions of dollars, calling it an illegal unlicensed gambling operation as that state seeks to halt its operations. Kalshi and other platforms argue they are federally licensed and the states have no authority. News and analysis at townhall.com. A reworked Senate bill aims to regulate college sports by more than doubling the money schools can share with players. The Protect College Sports Act proposes up to $25 million for a retention pool to pay athletes to stay on rosters. This is in addition to the $21.3 million schools are allowed to spend this season. The House settlement calls for 22% of certain revenues to be shared with athletes. The bill's future in the Senate remains uncertain. Football analyst Tony Romo suspended by CBS.
0: This following Romo's arrest on suspicion of operating while intoxicated. The 46-year-old Romo was pulled over July 23rd while traveling on Interstate 43 in Milwaukee. He was arrested after he performed poorly on standardized field sobriety tests, and the police report noted an open bottle of alcoholic beverage was found in Romo's vehicle.
2: That's correspondent Bill Alexander. More on these stories at townhall.com.
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0: Good afternoon, and welcome to the second hour of We the People Radio. My name is Aaron Ryan.
1: And I'm Bill Cundiff.
0: So, today is August 2nd, 2026, and we are here with our friend Kathy Grindstaff, who is sitting in for herself and our friend Officer Joe, because he was otherwise engaged. He's on location.
2: We should have made him call
0: in. Just don't know what location. He's on some location. And we have our friend Robert Exter with us today, so it's kind of fun. We're not just sitting here talking to ourselves. Our guest is Senior Counsel for CIVL, that is the Cannabis Industry Victims Educating Litigators. His name is Dave Evans. David G. Evans, as a matter of fact. And he's an all-around smart guy on this topic.
2: Oh,
0: he has done a ton of research, got a long history of dealing with all this stuff. And I just, I guess, you know, we're into the DEA hearing and the rescheduling and all that good stuff. But Dave, why is it, we've spoken with, you know, the pharmacist, Phil Drum, and I think he's back on in a couple of weeks. We've talked to them about all this. So here you have a product that you can't really adequately quantify the strength of. And it's now going to be in the same category with drugs like Tylenol with codeine and things that you have to have a prescription for, tracked. So I couldn't get a script here and then go to Oregon and get another one and another one. It would all pop up in a database. How is this going to fit into that category?
2: But we're only talking medical marijuana. So
0: right, still, well, here's the how does that fit in?
3: Here's the problem with the prescriptions.
0: Yeah.
3: Last April, when the Attorney General legalized it and said basically marijuana coming out of its state.
0: Oh, no. He was attacked by the cone of silence. Wait, the cone of silence got you. The Attorney General, Attorney General said what?
3: The Attorney General, back in April, said that he is moving medical marijuana that comes out of a medical marijuana dispensary on the state level, he's moving all that marijuana to Schedule 3, okay, because he claimed that the states have this robust system for protecting patient safety, which they do not.
0: Mm-hmm.
3: He also did that in violation of the administrative process. What he did was illegal, and we're taking him to the court. This is what he also said. There are DEA rules, laws, governing the process of issuing prescriptions and also of labeling medical products, controlled substances. He told the states in this order that you no longer have to obey those rules. Okay? So when it comes to any other Schedule III drug, you have to obey the prescription rules and you have to obey the labeling laws. But when it comes to marijuana as a drug, you don't have to obey those laws anymore. He put that in the order. Okay. So what does that mean? Well, under the prescription laws of the DEA, you have to put in, when you write a prescription, you have to put in the dosage, ingestion method, and other information about the drug. You don't have to do that anymore. You only have to put in the patient's name and the date, and that's it. So, and then when it comes to labeling, he said there are about 15 things that have to be considered in labeling a medicine. For example, when you open up a package insert, when you get a prescription drug, there's a whole list of things that you get information on. Well, he said you don't have to do that anymore when it comes to marijuana.
0: Is that really a thing? I mean, can we do that?
3: He did it.
0: Right?
3: He did it. Can he do it legally? No, he cannot do it legally. Okay? But there's a lot of things that Trump does that are later overturned by the courts. So this is just another one of his things that he's throwing out there in hopes that it'll pass. He can't do that. He can't change those laws without going through the administrative process. That's the law. He broke the law. So now you can pretty much do whatever you want when it comes to marijuana. You don't have to obey any of the federal rules. If the state says it's okay, it's okay. Now, he said, you know, if the state rules about recommending the drug you can use. Now, the problem is that those state rules are different in every state. You don't have to write a prescription. You have to write a recommendation. You may or may not have to do a thorough evaluation of the patient. You may or may not have to do dosage, none of that kind of stuff. Every state's got different rules. And he said, I don't care about that. You can just go ahead and do it. You do whatever you want on the state level. And you don't have to do anything about labeling. So that means that if the product causes psychosis, as far as I know, no state requires that be put on the label. So you don't have to do it anymore. Now, what are the problems connected with this not having all that information? Well, the DEA, the FDA has a responsibility. Congress said they have to publish information about prescription drugs, and that information has to be available to doctors. That information does not exist for marijuana. It is not there, okay? The doctors no longer are going to have information available to them to make these decisions. So, for example, with drug testing, when a drug test comes back positive, it has to go to a doctor who is called a medical review officer, and the doctor has to verify that it is, in fact, a valid prescription. How is the doctor going to do that now? There's no information for the doctor about that. Normally, the doctor would go to the pharmacy to verify the prescription. Now the doctor has to go to a pot dispensary and talk to a bud tender. And get the, I mean, this is beyond criminal and reckless. And this is exactly what they're doing.
1: Keep left to stay on I-78 West.
0: You know where you are.
4: Keep
0: I think
4: left.
0: I think you better stay to the left. Get on I-78 West.
3: Yeah, and I've read this over and over because I just could not believe it. I couldn't believe that they were being so reckless and criminal, but they're doing it. And you know, everybody who's looked at it agrees with me. Said, yeah, they're doing it. So it's now up to the Federal Court of Appeals in D.C. to decide this issue. Hopefully, they'll keep the case in and they'll decide it. But it's been a blatant violation of the law. And they don't seem to give a damn.
2: So with your personal opinion, because there's a lot of people in the drug prevention business or, you know, that we work so hard keeping our kids off drugs, a lot of them are just becoming resigned. Like, oh, it's just going to happen.
0: It's just going to happen.
2: It's just going to happen. There's nothing we can do about it.
3: Right.
2: Are you seeing more of that? Because I'm not resigned. I will fight this to my death.
3: First of all, in some cases, they're forbidden to do anything about it. The White House talked to the drug czar's office, who has a responsibility to protect the public, and told them not to have any discussions about this. In states where the prevention dollars are controlled by the states, they're afraid to speak up. That's New Jersey, New York, for example. I have talked to people there. They said, we're not speaking up against it. We don't want to lose our grants. It's a real problem. Pueblo, Colorado, the school board there, forbade the schools from saying anything about marijuana that was bad. We have towns that have been taken over by the marijuana industry. And so the word isn't good. But is it hopeless? No. When I was a kid, there were advertisements for doctors advertising cigarettes.
2: Yep.
3: Saying that they calm the throat, you could lose weight. 5 out of 10 doctors recommend Lucky's.
0: And they were in their lab coats. I mean, the ads have them.
3: In their lab coats. Yeah, exactly.
2: Yeah.
3: I went to a military academy in Virginia when I was 13 years old. They sold cigarettes to us in the student canteen. That would be impossible today.
0: Well, we used to put them in the ration boxes for the military,
3: of course.
0: Their soldiers.
3: When I went through when I went through basic training, we all got cigarettes in our sea ration box. Yeah, absolutely.
4: When I was in high school back in the late 80s, there was a smoking area for students.
3: Yeah. Right. So what do you see today? What do you see today with tobacco? I personally don't know anybody that smokes cigarettes.
2: Yeah, you don't see it. Yeah, you don't see it very much. But
3: no, not at all. You go to Europe, everybody's smoking.
2: But how many years it took us to get to that point? Are we going to survive the next 30 years?
3: Well, how did we get to that point? We got to that point by education by the tobacco people, who were heroic. I mean, they spent decades. They endured all of the punishments that we're now enduring from the marijuana industry. They broke from tobacco companies. And finally, the government took them to court, and the tobacco smokers took them to court, and that's what changed the thing. So we have given up on the government to do anything about this. Right. The government is too corrupt when it comes to this. So now we're going towards litigation. That's why I formed Cannabis Industry Victims Educating Litigators. We help lawyers sue the marijuana industry. We were involved in filing of class action lawsuits recently against four of the top marijuana companies. That covers 14 states, actually maybe 15 states. We went after Curaleaf, Verano, and two of the other big marijuana companies. We got other companies in our sites that we're going to go after. We have personal injury lawsuits going right now. The minute that somebody makes a big judgment, gets a big judgment from one of those lawsuits, you're going to see every lawyer and his or her mother filing lawsuits, just like what happened with tobacco.
2: Right.
3: And by the way, the companies, the law firms that are doing these class action lawsuits, companies that did the class action lawsuits against tobacco, they see that there is legitimate reason to file these lawsuits now.
2: Right.
3: So I think that's what's going to happen. People that are the victims are going to come forward. There's going to be some big judgments that are going to be then, and then they're going to face a lot of economic problems. What the marijuana companies are doing right now are violations of the federal criminal law. They're engaging in wire and mail fraud in their advertising. That is a criminal offense under federal law. They can be sued under RICO, the racketeering criminal law, federal law, and our lawsuits have RICO claims. And that's how they got to tobacco companies. That was legal to sell tobacco, but they were engaging in false advertising about their products. And engaging in wire and mail fraud, saying that their products were safe. That was fraud.
0: And
3: that's a criminal act.
0: The other part of it that, to go back to cigarettes, I mean, one of the big catalysts, I think, was that it became socially unacceptable and people became kind of demonized, which I don't know if I'm a big fan of that whole program, but, you know, the canceling, that was really the first big canceling. Oh, he's a smoker. And I remember when we were employers, it's like somebody came in for an interview and they were a smoker and it was like, oh, brother, breaks every 5 seconds. And then, you know, the stench of cigarette smoke taking up the office.
3: Right.
0: And of course, you didn't get to bring that up, but that was a consideration. I'd be lying if I said it wasn't, and I'm sure it happened a lot. But the other little piece of this is a lot of these people growing the dope are criminals.
2: Yeah.
0: It isn't even just the selling of it and the advertising and the da da da da. It's the cartels and like up where we are. ACLU is defending them and advocating for their water rights and
2: they drop the case?
0: Not really, no, they got paid.
3: Well, the ACLU gets a lot of money from George Soros and other organizations to work towards legalizing all drugs.
0: Sure, because how do you unwind society, right? Let's unwind it with that. So let's take a really quick break and come back, but I do want to get into more of your legal work and kind of the trajectory that it's on. I'm real curious.
2: I want to hear something positive.
0: Oh, Kathy, we're saving that for the end. Be a
3: sport. Well, I can tell you about some wins that we've had.
0: Oh, okay. Kathy can be happy.
3: So
0: hey, I got a song for Kathy
3: about,
0: coming right up. Here, Kathy, this one's for you.

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0: water. So
1: no, no, the automated directions lady.
0: Oh, okay, right, right. Well, my daughter's driving right now, so I'm putting her in control of setting our agenda for the rest of the evening.
1: Wow, atta guy. Let her go.
0: Yeah, well, she's pretty smart.
1: That's good. I remember my dad let me drive. I love driving. Shout out to the daughter.
0: Right.
1: Hold the wheel. So what do you think about the future, like on the litigation? Is the litigation kicking in? I mean, initially it was like, I think it was kind of novel. Now it's not quite so novel anymore?
0: It's still novel. What you need to understand is litigation takes a long time.
1: Sure.
0: Lawsuits that get filed, there may be nothing for a year or 2 years or even 3 years. So we're at the phase right now where there's been litigation filed but has not been resolved yet.
1: Okay.
0: We have a law firm in California that is specializing now in representing children who have become psychotic because of that. Now, I spoke at a mass tort lawyers conference in Nashville a few months ago, and the attorneys that were with me told all the attorneys, they said, within a year or two, you're all going to be marijuana lawyers. The legal profession has now formally recognized this. The American Association for Justice, which used to be called the Trial Lawyers Association, has now formed a cannabis injury litigation group. Okay, so they have now recognized for all the personal injury lawyers, the trial lawyers, that this is something they need to pay attention to. So that is very hopeful. I've worked for years to get that to take place. And tobacco lawyers are now hot on the trail right now. The marijuana industry are selfish, brutal, ruthless to attack them, and that's the trial lawyers. They're not afraid of anybody, okay? They'll go after anybody if they think that there's a good case and they can money. Yeah. And these mass tort lawyers are used to taking on big corporations. They're not afraid of them. They're not afraid of the government. They're not afraid of anybody. They have a lot of courage. So we're at that phase right now where everybody has just gotten awake. They're seeing the opportunities out there, they're starting to work on it. Now, we've had some wins. We had a case in New Jersey regarding these hemp products that are just as dangerous as regular marijuana products. We had a professional athlete who I represented, who had gotten into the hemp products, became psychotic, was being brought home to go into treatment, decided that the FBI was following them. He jumped out of the car, jumped off a bridge. He is now no longer able to be a professional athlete because of his injuries. So he still suffers from the psychosis to some degree, still thinks that the FBI is after him. But he's healthy enough that he's gotten a job now as a coach, and he's doing very well. But he lost out on being a professional athlete. So we brought the matter to court. The defendants filed a motion to dismiss for failure to state a claim. The judge was very hesitant. When we argued the motion, he said, you know, normally you let the proponent of the motion speak first, but he didn't do that. He talked to me first. And he said, Mr. Evans, he said, has anybody else ever litigated this type of case? Have there been any judicial decisions? And I said, no, Your Honor, this is the first. And what he was basically asking me is, why should I stick my neck out for these guys? Nobody else has done it. So I wasn't sure what he was going to do. Well, he came back with an opinion backing us up 100%. Okay, I could not have written a better opinion myself. Okay, and he said yes. They had a duty to warn people about this. They didn't do it. This is product liability, and the case is going to go forward. They filed more motions to dismiss, which he did not uphold. I've now turned this over to another lawyer because I'm.

0: trying not to be personally involved in litigation anymore. I'm 78. I don't have the energy anymore to do this. So that was a clear win. It got a lot of publicity. The insurance industry wrote a whole article about it, and that was the win. Then we had a family in New Jersey where the town council conspired with a marijuana grow operation to put a marijuana grow operation right next to their house, okay? 15 greenhouses, okay?
1: Wow.
0: And as you're well aware, marijuana growing stinks to high heaven.
1: Oh, man.
0: It smells really bad.
1: Yeah.
0: So we sued them under RICO, and they hadn't done anything yet. They had just applied for a license. So the judge... on the RICO thing, but the minute they start doing something, the RICO is going to apply. So the grower moved on, and the town agreed to not put in any marijuana places anywhere near them anymore, respect their privacy. That was a clear win under a RICO decision. It's a very well-written opinion. So basically the grower read the opinion, said the minute we start putting up a greenhouse, boom, we got a RICO case. Now, the advantage of RICO cases are that you get triple damages. If you've been damaged in your property, let's say the value of your house went down $100,000, you can get $300,000 damages and your attorney's fees paid, okay? So RICO is a very effective tool that we can use. And every single marijuana dispensary in this country is engaging in marijuana racketeering under RICO and can be sued under RICO if you're damaged in your property. Now, you can't sue because of a personal injury, the fact that you became sick from marijuana, but if you lost your job or you lost property value, you can sue. Another case hit the United States Supreme Court that I was involved in. This is another big victory where a truck driver used CBD and was told there was no THC in it. He tested positive for THC sued under RICO. Initially, the federal court said, this is a personal injury case. It's fraud. You can't just sue because you lost your job due to a personal injury. The U.S. Supreme Court said, no. If a personal injury causes you financial damage, you can sue under RICO. So because he was damaged by the personal injury of fraud and lost his job, you can sue under RICO. That is now the law in the entire country. So that's another big win. So that anybody damaged, you lose your job because of marijuana, you can sue under RICO. And we have a case in New Jersey that we're going to go forward where a guy lost his job because of psychosis caused by marijuana, and he can file a RICO claim. So there's a lot available to lawyers. There's a lot available to people who have marijuana grow operations that are affecting the value of their property. What we did with these people in New Jersey is we got an expert opinion from a realtor saying, yeah, there's no doubt that having this place with an 8-foot tall barbed wire fence around it with 15 marijuana grow operations is going to tank their property value. Their property is not going to be worth crap, and they're going to lose value in their property, and you can sue. And there's been another RICO case where loss in property value in Colorado was upheld as a reason to go forward with the RICO. But we're still in the beginning stages of all this. We're right. Witness where we were with tobacco maybe in the late 1960s or the 70s, right, where these lawsuits were just coming up. People were getting used to them. The value of the lawsuits is they have a tremendous educational impact on people. People find out about it. For example, look at the transitioning surgeries where kids are being transitioned by surgery.
1: Right.
0: There was a case recently in New York where the surgeons were successfully sued for this. And all the other doctors read this and say, okay, I can't be doing this anymore because I can get sued. So that's what's going to ultimately happen, where the insurance companies, we've sent letters to all of the big insurance companies about this, telling them not to give these people insurance. We're trying to deny them banking. We're going to the financiers of marijuana industry, telling them, look, this is the risk that you're running with this. Going on Wall Street, Trulieve just got on Wall Street, I think, I can tell you that I have no doubt that Trulieve is going to get sued. I have no doubt about that. I can't discuss that any further, but I will tell you they're going to get sued big time. So it's gonna have an impact, and we have to look at what happened with tobacco. I mean, people don't smoke cigarettes anymore. Everybody got the word because of these lawsuits, and the marijuana industry is following their playbook, and the same thing that happened to tobacco is going to happen to marijuana, except it's going to be worse because we're going to have a lot of teenage kids with psychosis, right. And those are going to be very, very attractive to juries when they find out about the really terrible things that the marijuana industry's been doing.
1: Yeah, I'm kind of wondering too, like on the, let's say there's lawsuits that go through on these guys. When you hit the big players like that, does that catapult us toward a tipping point, or is that just seen as, hey, all the little guys can get away with it? The big guys are always out front taking the shots. I mean,
0: I think what's going to happen. First of all, there are a lot of little guys selling tobacco, and still are. But tobacco sales have gone down. The cost of tobacco has skyrocketed because of all the taxes that are put on it. It's going to have an impact all over the place. If anybody is insured that has insurance, they're a target. They can be sued. Even a mom and pop grocery store could be sued. It's gonna have that kind of ultimately an impact. What we're after really is stopping people from using the drug.
1: Right.
0: Once they see how really dangerous it is, and the biggest problem we have is that people don't see it as being dangerous because their personal experience with marijuana back in college wasn't that bad. I can't say that marijuana ever harmed me tremendously. I smoked it several times. I got high. And most people that are now in the positions of power, people my age or 10 or 20 years younger, did not experience the high potency marijuana that is out there now. And right. So they have a different opinion about it. When you talk to people about medical marijuana, they all think that it's medical.
1: Right.
0: They agree with that. But then when you show them the facts, I didn't know that.
2: And there's no difference. That's what I try to tell the kids.
0: Yeah.
2: Explain to me the difference between medical and recreational.
1: And I'm sorry, but when was the last time your doctor told you to go smoke something?
2: Yeah.
1: Like never.
0: Right.
3: I cannot lie. I did not exhale.
0: No, there is no medicine is smoke.
2: Yeah.
0: And the reason you can't smoke something is you can't titrate the dose.
1: Right.
0: Everybody has a different lung capacity.
1: Right. Yes.
0: And if you're going to smoke it and you want to have a 24-hour effect, you're going to have to stay up all night smoking. And you can't do that.
1: It's just, it's one of those things where we're at a point where we either, fly off the cliff with Thelma and Louise or start pumping the brakes. On this, because it has just gotten into everything, and the effect on the youth is unbelievable. The blind eye from the adults, and the complicit access from adults is mind blowing.
2: And even though the government in their, I don't even say their smartness, but leaving so much of this up to individual communities and states. We don't have the capacity to even enforce anything that we adopt. So,
0: right.
2: I mean, it's like, what do you do?
0: Well, you keep working on it is what you do. You don't give up. I mean, I look at it this way. I stopped smoking back in 1978 because I came to believe what the anti-tobacco people were saying. Okay? They probably saved my life. Because I started smoking when I was 10. Started smoking on a regular basis when I was 13. Okay? And when I stopped smoking, I was smoking and inhaling cigars. Had I kept doing that, I'd probably be dead by now. So I owe those people a debt. They worked on this for decades, fearlessly, and endured unbelievable abuse. And I owe them for that. I owe people who endured abuse to get seatbelts, got rid of lead in paint, got rid of lead in gasoline. For all those pioneers and heroes, for public health, people that fought against bacteria, for, you know, wanting to have doctors wash their hands, Louis Pasteur, all those people, we owe them a debt. Now it's our turn. Now it's our turn to step up to bat and do what needs to be done. Okay?
1: Yeah.
0: It's a duty we all have. I have chosen this duty because my life has been directed towards this. Everything that I've done in my life is focusing down to this moment to prepare me for what I'm doing now. I'm just stuck with it. But people should not give up. They should continue advocating with their public officials, speaking out against it, just like the other people did in the past. They never gave up. You know, they knew they were right. They knew that ultimately if they kept fighting, it would turn around, and it did. It did turn around.
1: Yeah.
0: I mean, the guy that fought against leaded gasoline, you should hear what they did to him. Good Lord. I mean, he was in Antarctica, and they scheduled a hearing in Congress purposely because they knew he was away in Antarctica. The son of a bitch flew up from Antarctica to go to the hearing, okay? Mm-hmm. That's what it takes. That's what it is.
1: And Dave gets spicy. We have to take a quick break here. We're going to come right back with our friend Dave Evans. Amazing info. You can find it all at WeThePeopleRadio.us.

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0: Thanks, Dave, for volunteering to have it be you. Because somebody does have to fix this crap. Hey, one thing we were talking about here in the studio during the break, there is a common misperception that marijuana has to be rescheduled so that they can study it.
1: That's what we did, too.
0: Hey, come on, I said that with a straight face.
2: That is a complete and utter lie.
0: Yes, how big a lie is it?
2: It's a huge lie. The National Academies of Sciences in 2017 did a very comprehensive report on marijuana. They studied 10,000 studies. In 2017, there were 10,000 studies about marijuana. Since then, there have been hundreds, if not thousands, more studies. The American College of Obstetricians and Gynecologists studied this last year. They came out, and they're a politically liberal organization. They come out and said there is no reason why any pregnant woman should use marijuana. No reason. No medical reason, no other reason. Do not use it. Okay? The Heart Association came out saying, I think that was last year also, that use of marijuana increases your risk of cardiac injury by 25%.
0: Oh, wow.
2: Now, think about this.
0: That's a lot.
2: Think about this. If there was anything that raised your chance of having a heart attack by 25%, I think most people would stop doing it, or it would get more publicity.
0: Unless Dr. Fauci told you it was good, and then we'd have to wait a while.
2: There's been mega studies done on pain, saying it's not a good pain reliever. There are studies all over the place about psychosis. The American Psychiatric Association says don't use it. There's no mental health treatment that it should involve marijuana. It only makes mental health worse. The Veterans Administration says do not use it for post-traumatic stress syndrome. That's another thing they say that it's helpful for. They say no, it can cause veterans to become violent. It can make post-traumatic stress syndrome worse. We've studied it. The state of California, Pot Central, their environmental department looked at a whole bunch of studies and said that marijuana smoke is a carcinogen under Proposition 65. That's California says that, okay? There have been lots of studies. It is not that hard to get marijuana to study, and we encourage it. But I don't know where these 10,000 studies came from that are so hard to get. I don't know where the obstetricians came up with their studies. The heart people came up with their studies. These are all recent studies that have been done on marijuana. And the conclusive opinion is it's not a good medicine.
0: None of those studies, I mean, with numbers that are that high of the research, it isn't like 80% of the studies said that it's not medically advised. 100% of the studies were unable to prove medical benefit.
2: Good studies, yeah. Now, there's studies that have come out that are not very good studies. They're done on small populations.
0: Right.
2: They do not use double-blind, research. Where you use a placebo and then the actual product, they're slack science, they're junk science. Same thing was done with tobacco. The tobacco people created the Tobacco Institute to do research on tobacco, and they said, no, hey, tobacco's fine. It ain't going to harm you. It's not addictive. I mean, I saw the heads of the tobacco companies testify before Congress. Each one of them, one right after the other, said that nicotine is not addictive.
0: Oops.
2: I mean, they said that in public.
0: Yeah.
2: I mean, it's ludicrous. Ludicrous. And so, there's studies saying that it's medicine, but you got to sit down and, look at the details. Was this done on 25 people, 10 people? Were they marijuana users before? What level of marijuana did they use and so forth? When you look at the mega studies that have been looked at a whole bunch of studies and come up with the conclusion Those are the ones that you should trust. You know, the FDA does not use sloppy studies. When you do a clinical study under the FDA, under the FDA rules, and there's a federal law that says what those studies have to be comprised of, marijuana has not met the test. It's not there.
0: And if the, if their studies, see, the funny part is, right, on the one hand, we have to reschedule it to Schedule 3 so we can study it, but they've got studies that supposedly are good that they tout, but they don't admit that they have any studies when they want to reschedule it, because basically all the studies show
1: that it's bad. Like
2: You're saying we need to study it, but yet it should go to a Schedule 3 when we haven't done any studies on it?
0: Right.
2: It's completely illogical.
0: Yeah, yeah. Both those things cannot be true simultaneously.
2: Right. Exactly. Exactly right.
0: Huh.
2: But people should not give up. I mean, they want you to give up. They want you to think it's inevitable. And it's not.
0: Yeah. No.
2: It's not. I mean, the marijuana industry now is a big aircraft carrier, and we are all little tugboats. And we get enough tugboats, we're going to turn that aircraft carrier around.
0: I like it. I am curious to know if you do, is most of your legal work on this based on harm? What about the things like the grows up by us that are harming actual neighborhoods and all those things? And, you know, and you have the ACLU claiming that these people are just farmers and they need water and, you know, all that nonsense. Do you get involved in those?
2: Well, those would be RICO claims. And, you know, again, this is a resource issue. The ACLU gets paid by Soros to do this.
0: Right.
2: They have funding to do this. Our funding right now, and by the way, none of our funding comes from pharmaceutical companies. It all comes from families that are wealthy, that are concerned about this issue or have addicted children. There's not a dime coming into our litigation from any corporation, you know, that's got a financial interest in it. But right now we're focusing on primarily the anti-government stuff. We're going to leave it up to the private personal injury lawyers to do the personal injury cases, and they'll probably take them on a contingent basis, which means that the client doesn't pay anything unless the lawyer wins. And my understanding is that's the cases that are going on right now. For example, that one with the professional athlete is a contingent. We were able to show that he has lost $800,000 in money that he could have earned as a professional athlete. And that's enough money to make these lawyers, you know, interested in it, because they'll get a third of that. And that's a minimum, $800,000, a minimum.
0: Nice. On the federal level, what's the next? So now they've had all this. You guys, I mean,
1: the hearings, all this.
0: The hearing has all happened. Are we waiting for the decision, and then
2: on the Medicare lawsuit? Yeah, we filed the lawsuit in the Medicare case. We're waiting for the court to assign a briefing schedule where we submit briefs. On the Attorney General's order in April, where he legalized the medical marijuana, the same situation. We're waiting for a briefing schedule. With the hearings, the hearings are done, and we have to submit briefs to the court by August 17th. So we'll all be submitting 50-page briefs. The judge then will render a decision, which will then be sent. He can't throw it out. His only role is, as a judge, is to do fact-finding and make recommendations to the DEA. We went into this assuming that we were going to lose and that we would have to go to the Federal Court of Appeals. So everything we have done is to prepare the record for that appeal. Now, we may get lucky, and this judge, he seems like he's an honorable man to me. He did a very nice job at the trial. He was very fair, even-handed. He appeared to be ethical, but we don't know what he's going to do. But even if he comes in 100% on our side, the head of the DEA, whose boss is the Attorney General, whose boss is President Trump, you know, can overrule it. And then that becomes the final agency decision, and then we go back to the Federal Court of Appeals. We are prepared for that. We are funded for that. We have been preparing for an uphill fight to get us into the Court of Appeals. They are very good at denying presidential overreach, which this is a clear case of that. If they are halfway fair to us, we should win. Our evidence is overwhelming. But, you know, judges on the lower level are, with a Medicare lawsuit, the judge originally turned that out, saying we didn't have standing, but he was appointed by Trump. And he violated the law in rendering this decision. He was supposed to give us favorable inferences at this stage of the litigation, and he didn't do it. So we have now filed an appeal against him. If you read his opinion, he went out of the way to rule against us. So we're going to go to the Court of Appeals and say, look, he was supposed to do this. At this stage of litigation, he didn't do it. He violated the law. Come in our favor and send it back down for trial. So that's where we're at with all of that. On the state level, we've had some judges that are reluctant to rule against the marijuana industry. And because the states are getting so much income from it,
3: right.
2: A lot of these judges are political appointees. We ran into a judge in Highland Park. I talked about that earlier, where the judge, we had a lawsuit going there. The judge would not allow us to conduct any discovery. I could not issue subpoenas. I could not do depositions. The fact that the DWIs went up 56% in the town, he would not allow me to get a look at those DWI reports. And I said, well, Your Honor, you know, the marijuana stores come in, DUI is up 56%. We want to see if cannabis was involved. And he said, well, do you have any proof that cannabis was involved? And we said, no, Your Honor, because we haven't been able to look at the reports yet.
0: We can't get there
2: he
0: from
2: said, well,
0: here.
2: You got to have some showing that cannabis was involved. I mean, that's the kind of stuff that he was doing.
0: Wow.
2: And we withdrew the lawsuit. He was corrupt.
0: Obviously.
2: I was not allowed to do anything that a lawyer normally can do. I couldn't conduct depositions. I couldn't get written discovery, nothing. He just completely slammed down the case. I told the client, look, we have all this stuff coming up in the federal level. I cannot screw around with this judge. We had to back out of the case. We've had that situation in some other states where they rule against us on some of these procedural things, and they give absolutely bullshit reasons for doing it. So we've appealed some of them now. Matter of fact, we've appealed everything except that New Jersey case. Not uncommon with these types of cases where states are getting revenue. Judges are political appointees in those states. They don't want to upset the politicians, and so they find a way of ducking out of it. The most convenient way is to say that you didn't have standing. You didn't have a right to file a lawsuit, because those decisions are very subjective. One judge says, well, you know, you've been damaged a dollar. I think you have standing. Another judge will say, well, you only were damaged $100,000. I don't think you have standing. So that's what we're going through. The tobacco lawsuits went through the same types of problems. In North Carolina, it was considered patriotic to smoke cigarettes.
0: Times have changed.
2: Yeah.
0: Dave, we have hit the... It's not just because you said a bad word either. We really legitimately hit the time. Although,
2: okay.
0: I've never seen Alex move that fast.
2: What, Alex. What bad word?
0: Well, the one I can't say right now.
2: Okay.
0: Right. It was kind of funny, though.
2: Anyway, I'm sorry.
0: No. Oh, we liked it. It was funny. We liked watching Alex panic in there.
2: Right.
0: Thank you so much. We look forward to touching base with you again.
2: I give power and thanks to your little steamboat. You're doing a terrific job, and you're a very powerful steamboat doing good work, and keep it up.
1: Thank you.
0: Three cheers for the tugboats.
1: Woohoo!
0: All right. We're out. You can find us at wethepeopleradio.us.
4: That justice is the one thing you should always find. You got to saddle up your balls. You got to draw a hard line.
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6: News this hour from Town Hall. I'm John Scott.
3: President Trump says he will order American forces to hold off on strikes he had threatened against Iran after the parameters of a deal to end the war were reached. Just a day earlier, he had threatened more strikes on Iran as the U.S. pushes to reopen the Strait of Hormuz. K.T. McFarland, formerly deputy national security advisor to the president, tells the Salem Radio Network, Iran only comes to the table to negotiate after we hit them hard.
6: It's our turn now. They hit us, we hit them. But if you try to take a step back from the immediate what happened today, what's going to happen tomorrow, and look at the bigger picture of it, what has happened? Every time oil gets about $100 a barrel, we somehow get a ceasefire. One way or another, we get a ceasefire. And that's great because it brings the price of oil right back down to about $80 a barrel. The stock market rallies. And then slowly but surely, Iran or something goes wrong, and there's another attack, and then we're back on the fighting thing, and then the oil goes back to 100. And then there's another ceasefire, and then it goes back to 80. So yeah. Wash, rinse, repeat.
3: K.T. McFarland. And Israel sharing serious security concerns with the White House about a proposed disarmament deal with Hamas. One Israeli official believing Hamas is focused on rebuilding its military rather than demilitarizing. A deadly tragedy in the Gem State, a city spokesman says gunfire, killing at least three people, injured seven. Some critically at an In-N-Out Burger in southern Idaho.
7: The shooting took place Saturday afternoon in the city of Twin Falls. Police who responded to the shooting found the body of the suspected gunman in an area near the restaurant. That's what a Twin Falls city spokesman says. But spokesman Josh Palmer also says he doesn't know if the suspect is among the fatality count.
3: That's correspondent Andrew Stewart. The suspect identified as 24-year-old Chad Williams. More on these stories from townhall.com.
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3: All 10 climbers swept away by an avalanche late last week in Pakistan confirmed dead.
17: The world has lost one of mountaineering's greatest climbers. That's what high-altitude adventure company Elite Exped is saying about renowned British Nepali climber Nirmal Purja, who was leading an expedition on Pakistan's Broad Peak when he and nine other climbers and his group were swept away and killed by an avalanche on Thursday. Purja is known for climbing the world's 14 highest peaks in a record 189 days in 2019. I'm Donna Water.
3: An Indonesian ferry carrying 271 people has caught fire in waters off Madura Island, killing at least five people, leaving 41 others unaccounted for. The Mutiara Sentosa II was en route from Surabaya to Makassar when the blaze broke out earlier this morning. The cause of that fire remains under investigation. News at townhall.com. A new gun ban in Virginia may have produced the opposite of its intended effect.
18: Virginia's assault weapons ban, which took effect July 1st, sparked a surge in firearm sales as gun owners rushed to beat the deadline. Background checks for long guns reportedly hit record levels in June, with some retailers reporting unprecedented demand from both longtime gun owners and first-time buyers. Gun rights advocates say the spike shows that firearm restrictions often increase interest and the very weapons lawmakers are trying to limit. Ken Lorman reporting.
3: Ohio Representative Marcy Kaptur is being treated for non-life-threatening injuries after a car accident in Toledo. Her office says Kaptur, who is 80, was a passenger in a vehicle headed to a church service Sunday when the car she was traveling in was struck. The house is on its summer recess. More from townhall.com.
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0: was the first, and he's still the best. For 30 years, Tom Gresham has been your trusted source on all things ballistic. 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
1: Well, it's time to do this thing again, and I'm Tom Gresham. I am your host. You can give me a call anytime. I'm actually looking for calls today. We kind of cleared the deck, doing something a little bit different, maybe a little bit experimental, having fewer guests today so we can have more callers. That'd be you talking about, well, anything, actually. And I have a couple of subjects we're going to be bringing up, something right out of the news that just happened within the last 24 hours. And then we're going to be talking about, well, different things. Going to the range, I went out, did a little shooting, actually a couple of times this week. Shot an old competition yesterday, learned some things. Not all good. I mean, they were good things to learn, but they weren't good things about my shooting. That's a whole different thing. But I'll confess, I'll talk about that. Right now, by the way, if you want to call, give me a call at Tom Talk Gun. That's the easy way to remember the number here. As you know, I'm in Idaho. I live in Idaho. In the last 24 hours, yesterday, in the lovely town of Twin Falls, Idaho, which is a great place. I spent a fair amount of time in Twin Falls. A young man decided to murder people. It's as simple as that. You can call it whatever description you want, but he decided he's going to take his, what appeared to be an AR, his rifle, and we got video of him. We're looking at the video. If you haven't heard about this, haven't seen it, you need to look it up. He's in the parking lot of an In-N-Out Burger, which I guess opened a week or two ago. And he's shooting through the windshield of at least one Tesla, maybe more. Can't tell if they're in charging stations or if the people in them, because if they're at a charging station, they can't drive away. Can't drive over him, which would have been the logical thing to do, just run over his sorry ass. And he's shooting through the windshields. He's killing people. He's walking around. Clearly, one of those suicidal mass murder attempts. We've seen this so often where these young disenfranchised people decide to go out in a blaze of glory and want their name remembered. And they study Dylan and Klebold. They study the mass murderers, the school shooters, whatever. They want to run their numbers up. They want to be famous. Which, by the way, is the reason I will never, ever say their name. They haven't released the name of the murderer yet. But even when they do, I will never speak the name. Not only for the fact that I don't want to give him the celebrity that he was looking for, but also because to do so simply encourages more people to do exactly the same thing for them to become famous. If the media never mentioned the name of these murderers, fewer people would think they can become celebrities because nobody's becoming a celebrity by doing this. But I digress. So this guy is shooting people in this parking lot, and you got all this video being posted online of people who are shooting video of the murders taking place. They're shooting video, but one Idaho guy decides he's not going to shoot video. He's going to shoot bullets back at this murderer. So he gets his pistol out, and there's video of this, and he starts whanging away. And what's interesting, when you first look at the video, you look at the image, you go, what is that? What is he shooting? What? How long is the barrel on that pistol? Well, we know now, pretty sure, the man's name is Jordan Salinas in Twin Falls. It appears that he is shooting an FN pistol in 5.7 millimeter with a suppressor. Yes, I said, his self-defense gun, his EDC gun, his everyday carry gun, is a 5.7 equipped with a suppressor. And he is shooting at this guy now. What we don't know at this point, and look, in 24 hours, certainly in 48 hours, we're going to know an awful lot more about this. We're very early on. We're in the fog of the whole thing. We don't know if he hit the murderer. We don't know if the murderer ended up killing himself, which is entirely possible. It often happens. And people say, well, if that's the case, then this guy didn't do any good. I beg to differ. Because generally speaking, when these mass murderers show up to commit suicide, they kill people until somebody starts throwing bullets at them, whether it's the police or somebody else. And the moment that somebody starts shooting at them, they end up killing themselves. So clearly, the more quickly you can make that happen, the more quickly somebody shows up with a gun and starts shooting at them or shooting them, the more quickly you can end this thing. You can stop the murders that are taking place. Did Jordan Salinas hit him? Don't know. Did he distract him? Almost certainly. Is he a good guy with a gun? Yeah, he is. We're learning other things about our good guy with a gun, Jordan Salinas. And some people are saying, yeah, he was one of those paranoid guys who preps all the time because he posts videos of himself with ARs and the suppressed gun, and he's LARPing, L-A-R-P, if you don't know, live action role player, which the term now has become kind of a pretender, kind of a goofball. Yeah, you know, if you're prepping and you end up using the preparation and you save lives doing it, is that something worthy of mockery? Or is that something worthy of saying, hey, way to go, guy? And it may not have been my thing. I wasn't out there posting those pictures, those videos. It appears that a couple of years ago, Jordan Salinas actually posted online, train as though your life depends upon it because it just might. Well, it's kind of a thing we've been saying forever. Train as though your life depends on it, because your life may depend upon it, or the lives of others may depend on it. I know people say, well, I can never imagine needing to use a pistol to shoot somebody at 35 or 50 yards. I can never imagine using a pistol against somebody with a rifle. I can never imagine having a suppressor on my carry gun. As I've said many times before, I think a lot of people need better imaginations. You cannot deal with it if you've not thought about it ahead of time, generally speaking, or at least you won't deal with it well. Jordan Salinas had thought about it. He had imagined it. He had prepared for it. He had committed. He had trained. He was ready for it. Food for thought. Now, question I would like to throw out. Do you train at any long distances? Do you train at all? But when you train and you practice, I mean, I was shooting a steel challenge yesterday with a carry gun. I'll get into more about that. A 4 1/4-inch barrel, 9mm, 1911 Commander style. And the first targets were 35 yards. 35 yards, that's a long way with a carry gun. So do you train like that? Do you prepare like that? And also, I want to throw this thought out, and I'd love to get your take on this. The question is it time for us to revisit the conversation about having a truck gun? Would you have rather have had a rifle or a pistol caliber carbine in that situation? Our number here is Tom Talk Gun. I'm Tom Gresham. Be right back.

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2: 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The new PRC eliminates the unnecessary belt of the 300 Winchester Magnum and increases the body diameter. 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

0: Back with you here, Tom Gresham. Give me a call, 866-TALK-GUN or Tom Talk Gun. Pretty much open lines, obviously talking about what's going on or what just happened in Idaho with the good guy with a gun stopping a bad guy with a gun who was killing people. All right, on the phones right now, we've got Matt. He is a Gun Talk employee or worker. He's on Team Gun Talk on his way back from the goals gathering. Hey, Matt.
1: How you doing, Tom?
0: I am great. So, all right, tell people what goals was or is.
1: So GOALS is the Gun Owners of America Leadership Summit. And so what it is the third year they're holding this event. And this last 2 years it was in Knoxville. This year it's in Des Moines. And what it does is they have 2 days, Saturday and Sunday, of panel discussions and some training seminars. And then in addition to it, they have a small exhibit that goes to it. And I say small because it's open to the public. It's consumer. Small in comparison to the NRA show and the exhibit hall there or SHOT Show in that regard.
0: Sure.
1: But still, it's 200 exhibitors. So it was quite a number of brands that showed up.
0: So, all right, was this your first time?
1: This was my first one, yes. First of the three. And then next year they're in Tampa. So probably going to head down to that as well.
0: How was it?
1: It was good. It was a good barometer to see, like, where is the industry at and what kind of consumer feedback as well. Was curious being in Des Moines, Iowa, in the middle of the country, in the middle, or, you know, the end of July, beginning of August, when it's usually last-minute summer vacation before school gets going. It was decently attended, I felt. I mean, I was just there Saturday, coming home today. It's still going on today, but talking to a lot of the brands there, I was surprised by the positive attitude, actually. We hear a lot of news about how it's the summer slump, things slow down. You hear some retailers and some gun shops saying it's really slowing down and customers aren't buying because of the economy. But you start talking to industry people, and for the most part, the overall vibe is like, okay, yeah, it was the summer. Things slowed down. We feel all right about how things were. A number of companies are saying they've had a positive year still. And just more so, more than one company said they've really felt the summer slump the last 2 weeks, finally. June, July were fine, but it's finally slowed down, which they're like, if that's the case, we're just fine with it because we know that people travel in August, and frankly, a lot of schools get back going here in the next 2 weeks as kids go back to school. So so I felt good about it. It felt good to hear people talk about the understanding and the rationale that, like, you know, we're kind of at a new normal with the industry.
0: What is the new normal? I mean, I should tell people, you've been in the gun industry for a long time, and you have worked with a lot of manufacturers and a lot of media outlets, and you understand this. And you, I mean, these are people you know. So when you say the new normal, what is that now?
1: So that's a great question. Yes, you're absolutely right, Tom. I kind of, Ryan and I get talking about that, and it's, I forget sometimes that it's not that common lingo. The new normal in terms of there's definite seasonality to a calendar year. And so in the last 5 years, with all that went on in 2020, 21, 22, and 23, really, it was just massive sales going on and whatever else. And so the year never slowed down, where a normal year, you'll see things pick up in terms of retail sales and everything kind of going about September, and it ramps up, and it peaks out around SHOT Show, February, and then it falls off in May. And so you have the summer slump, June, July, August, because frankly, a lot of people across the entire country, it's nice, so people are actually going out and using their product, which is great. It's just that they're not in the buying mood that time. In the last 5 years, that summer slump really has not been noticeable, where this year, it's definitely being seen. That said, we're curious to start the year when with the tax stamp being adjusted and, you know, going down to zero. We started the first quarter, a whole lot of suppressors were sold, and then it started tapering off, and it really kind of slowed down this summer. But at the same time, I was talking to a number of suppressor companies, and they're still playing catch-up on certain models of back orders and certain things. But so the new normal in terms of back to a summer slowdown of retail sales, but the volume is just elevated from where it used to be. And so companies are kind of being able to adjust to that.
0: Okay, good to know. I mean, they had this, you know, whatever it was, the Trump bump for a long time, and they're selling stuff like crazy, and then now they're back to the way it has always been and has been for decades of pretty typical seasonality and the whole thing. So in other words, they're not panicked at all. The gun companies are saying that this is fine and we're going to keep bringing out what we're bringing out.
1: Well, yeah, I wouldn't say that across the board for everybody. There's still, I would say it's mixed reviews on that. Where it is okay. What's interesting is the big gun companies are obviously the larger, I'll just say, when we say gun companies, I'm going to categorize everybody in the industry, not just firearms manufacturers. And so the large companies in the industry, they're not overly worried because they can manage that. The small companies need to manage that a lot better. That said, when things slow down like this, when firearm sales slow down, accessories and stuff typically pick up. And

0: 5 days what the suppressor sales do, because as we lead into hunting season, if anybody wanted to use it for hunting, they would have placed their order back in like March or April typically.
1: In the old days,
0: now,
1: yeah.
0: Like, right? Now they can literally walk in on September 6th and say, oh, I'm going to buy this suppressor, and they can have it September 8th.
1: Yeah, and
0: then
1: we
0: go hunting with it, right?
1: We're in a place maybe where suppressors are almost an impulse item, an impulse buy.
0: Well, there's a couple out there as prices. As some of these suppressors come out in our the lower tier pricing structure. Absolutely, Tom, I would agree with that. They are becoming an impulse buyer. It's like, oh yeah, now I can have more than one and put it on this gun and that gun.
1: When you say lower price, give me an idea. I mean, because we're used to thinking $800,000 for suppressors. How low are they getting now?
0: There are suppressors in the $500 range, and there I know of a couple companies working to move that needle down to $300. And the idea of the $300 suppressor, they make no bones about it in terms of, yeah, it's 3D printed. And the idea is this is the person's entry into it, so they aren't, because we want to get more people buying suppressors so they feel comfortable with what they are and how they operate. And so if you take $1,000 off the table and now it's $300 to $400 instead, it's a much easier, I'm going to try that first one, or mm-hmm. I'm going to go buy mm-hmm. two of them and put them on multiple firearms.
1: And we know going in, this is not a 10,000 round suppressor. That's not for that. This, you know, when you need that,
0: correct,
1: you spend the money. This is for the guy who's going to go out and shoot some out of his, maybe his bolt action, maybe his AR. But, you know, it's like you say, you stick your toe in the water. All right, so your overall impression of the goals meeting, is it worthwhile, do you think, for the consumer, for the person who's listening to this, to make the trip?
0: I do think it is. It's good because it's that time of year where there's, well, not necessarily a whole lot of new stuff, but anytime you can get here and understand two things. One, obviously you can get your hands on a lot of good product and see some things, and there's a lot of smaller companies here. Some major manufacturers, but a good mix of smaller people to see some really cool stuff. I encourage listeners to go to our Facebook page because Ryan and I were capturing video from a couple different places and some really good stuff. There's some really good meetings that go on so people can understand like different legislation that's taking place.
1: A lot of Second Amendment stuff.
0: Yeah. Yep. A lot of going on that way. So
1: I got a scoot. I know you're on the road, and I appreciate you pulling over and taking time to give us a little update here on the goals thing. Matt Johnson from our Gun Talk crew. Thank you, sir. And look, drive safely. I appreciate it. Good stuff. Yeah, if you can make it to the goals gathering next year, I think he says it's going to be in Tampa. Worthwhile, interesting. Second Amendment information and seminars, as well as new product. A lot of cool stuff there. This is interesting. I mean, and it's Gun Owners of America put this thing together. Good on them. All right, give me a holler. 866-TALK-GUN. That'll get you in here. Or Tom Talk Gun. I am Tom Gresham. This is Gun Talk. And I'll tell you what, this is important stuff, what's going on. What are you carrying, and how are you

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0: Hey, welcome back to Gun Talk. Tom Gresham, 866-TALK-GUN or Tom Talk Gun. You know the drill. Easy to get in here. We're looking for your calls today. And here we've got a call right now coming in from Darren, and I believe in Ohio. Hey, Darren, you there?
1: I am here, and that's correct. I'm in Akron, Ohio area.
0: Okay.
1: Was calling in. I heard you guys were doing the shotgun class with Greg Elifritz, and I thought I'd give you a range report.
0: Oh, great. Yeah, we're doing more of those experience things with the Benelli folks, and we're bringing in Greg to do an instructor thing with Chris. And, you know Greg, but I think maybe a lot of people don't know his name and don't really know what he does. But I gather you took a class with him.
1: I did. Back in June, I took a close quarters instructors class with Greg that was fantastic. And I've trained with Greg before. He's a retired Ohio police officer with a huge background, just an amazing instructor.
0: So tell me about the class.
1: So the close quarters class was at TDI there in Ohio. It was the Tactical Defense Institute in Ohio, and it was worked on things like close quarters combat, drawing and firing at close distance with a close distance attacker, disarming the attacker, and really just working in very close distances with people coming after you, with the realization that a lot of this stuff is going to happen at 3 yards and less.
0: Mm-hmm.
1: And the interesting thing, and why I called on this, was you had a caller a week or two ago call and ask about the comped echelon.
0: Oh, yeah, because there's always this controversy about comped or non-comped for self-defense guns. Mm-hmm.
1: And the reason that I thought about this was that Greg actually, in the close quarters class, didn't allow us to have ported or comped guns, because a ported or a comped gun is either going to throw a lot of fire out, or actually, like a ported barrel can shave off some of the jacket from the bullet, and actually, if you're shooting with the gun at some sort of an index close to your body, is going to throw some of the jacket possibly back into your body or even your face. And he said that that's actually very bad to do that. For obvious reasons, you don't want to take a jacket to the face if you're defending yourself.
0: And the idea being, just for people to understand what we're talking about, you're not extending the gun out in front of you. Actually, you've got the pistol back, probably actually even pressed against your side, so that the muzzle is directly underneath your eyes. And if it's shaving lead or jacket or something through this port, yep, and throwing it straight up, you could, in essence, frag yourself.
1: And that's exactly what can happen. And Greg calls it a thumb pectoral index, where you actually have the gun, gripped up against your pectoral muscle, with your thumb sort of pushing it off of your body a little bit. And one of the people in our class, their first gun went down, and they had to go to their backup, which was a ported gun. And sure enough, he had a little bit of jacket spray him in the face while we were, again, shooting with the gun basically underneath your armpit almost.
0: Holy cow. I hope he didn't get hurt.
1: He was fine, but it was a wake-up call of why we were told don't do this. So, when you had the caller questioning, mm-hmm, should I get a comped or a ported gun for concealed carry, I guess my answer to that is no, for what little I know.
0: Okay, so let's go back to training with Greg Elifritz. And you have taken other classes, obviously, and we're going to have Greg down at our place. If you were to explain to somebody why you would want to take a class with Greg, go from there.
1: I don't know that I've ever met a more personable instructor that's just darn fun to work with. Greg's experience as a police officer and talking about, situations where they've had to pull guns on people in close distances and disarming people, his experience from that was just second to none. And I've taken a lot of classes over the years from a lot of big name instructors, and Greg has a fun way of doing that. And again, the Benelli class just sounds really exciting. I wish I could make it down your way to do that.
0: Well, the problem is we can't go to all the classes we want to go, can we?
1: That's a problem, and my wife puts up with me doing too much, honestly.
0: You sound like you're very much like me. I freely admit I have become a shooting school junkie. I like to go to a number of classes at a number of different places, because no matter where I go, I'm going to learn something.
1: And that was the thing with the close quarters class from Greg. I've taken other classes from him before, and that one just really opened your eyes to some of the things that you don't think about when you're in close distance with an attacker. And, all the different ways, not only, they can hurt you, but you can hurt yourself if you do it incorrectly.
0: Mm. Well, and it also points out that, and I would love to get your take on this close quarters work, bringing a gun in really close, shooting a target we're talking about touching distance where you can reach out with your other hand and touch it really isn't something you should try to teach yourself.
1: No. And, you know, and I've been doing this a long time, and he pointed out even, you know, where is your support hand? And, you know, don't let your hand get in front of the barrel. If you're, you know, trying to push somebody off of you, you need to still pay attention to where your hand is, your elbow is, because it's really easy to shoot yourself if you're not careful.
0: Which is kind of the opposite of the whole goal of trying to survive a gun, uh-huh. a gunfight. If you shoot yourself, it's a fail.
1: Exactly. And so we worked really hard on, you know, how to draw basically one-handed, lift your shirt, your cover garment out of the way, and, you know, pull the trigger on somebody that's intending to cause you significant harm and not hurt yourself in the process.
0: Man, well, I'm sorry you can't get down to the shotgun class. I'm not going to be able to make it either because I got a conflict, because it sure sounds like a fun time.
1: It sounds amazing, and I hope to pick up Greg's shotgun class somewhere else at some point in time, but it's just not going to come with a cool shotgun, unfortunately.
0: Hey, Darren, great range report. Appreciate you calling in.
1: All right, thanks, Tom. Have a great day.
0: All right, let's stay on the phones. Grab Howard out of Ocala, Florida. Howard, you still there, sir?
2: Yes, I am.
0: Perfect. You got a range report for us.
2: Yes, I do. I went to the Tampa Gun Show and purchased, I was looking for the Colt Python stainless, 4 1/4, mm-hmm. and found it. And as I was looking around, seeing if anyone else had one, I found a HK MR 556 A4. I've got the A1, and I collect HK, so I said, what would Tom do? Might as well,
0: right? Hey, I don't care if it costs you money. Hey, it's not my money, right?
2: That's right. Well, yeah. It's not a cheap rifle, but so I got both of them for a pretty good price. I made a package deal with the seller, or with the company, the store. Uh-huh. And yesterday, I got a chance to take them down and shoot them at the local range here. I put a Night Force 1-8 LPVO, so I've got some good money in that rifle right now.
0: Mm-hmm.
2: Mm-hmm. And first group, I zeroed at 36 yards because I've been reading around and seeing what a good zero is now, and it seems like 36 is one of the ways to go. And you could cover the first group with a small dime. It's probably 3/4 inch out to out. And then after that, I made my adjustment, got it to where I needed it to be, and went out to 100, and I'm probably at, maybe 3/4 inch, but that's probably me rather than the rifle, at 100. And with the Colt Python, let's just say I'm not a revolver guy.
0: Well, were you shooting the revolver single action or double action?
2: I tried both, and I tried 38 Special and 357. And I've got a GP 100 and 6-inch in 357, and that 2 inches of barrel does make a difference.
0: It definitely does, yeah. But this Python has such a smooth trigger pull. It is generally there just delightful.
2: And it does, but one of the main reasons I called is I wanted to know, see if you or someone else who's listening can help me out. I took a Bren 2 to the last carbine course down at Range Ready, and it was zeroed straight on at 25, but at 100, it was shooting way high, and I didn't think too much of it at the time. Because it was the class and, you know, whatnot. And I took it down yesterday to confirm that, and I am right on with about a 3/4 inch group at 25. Mm-hmm. And then at 50, I'm about 2 3/4 inches high with about a 2-inch group, and that's probably me. But then at 100, it jumps up to like 8.5 inches at 100. And I cannot figure out what's going on because it should not move that much.
0: Well, yeah, it certainly can. I guess the question is, now, do you have an optic on it, or are you shooting iron sights?
2: Yes, I do. I have a Leupold 1-4.
0: Okay, so you probably have a fairly high scope mount. I'm just going to make a guess here, because if the scope is mounted high, then you've got a more of an angle between the line of sight and the line of fire. So
2: I've got an Arrow Precision cantilever sight.
0: Yeah.
2: And height over barrel is probably 3.5-4 inches, and it's straight on. It doesn't have any angle.
0: But that's very high. That's what I'm saying is your scope is mounted much higher than your barrel. And the only way that they can shoot to the same place at 25 yards is for, and you don't see it, but the barrel is angled up a little bit to be able to intersect the line of sight at 25 yards. Well, that means that bullet is actually rising at 25 yards. It's keep going up at 100. That's a very normal situation. If the scope was mounted lower to the bore, you would have less of a difference at 100 yards. It's simply an angular thing. So the question then becomes, given your setup, you got to figure out, where do I want to be? I'm going to suggest sighting in to be an inch low at 25, maybe an inch and a half low at 25, and that's going to put you about 2.5 to 3 inches high at 100, and that's very workable.
2: Okay, but right now I'm shooting high about 8 inches, so that would be what you would consider normal?
0: Yes, for your setup, yes, that is okay. A very normal, that's purely mechanical, it's nothing wrong with the setup. When that scope is mounted 3.5 inches above the bore, that's simply what you're going to get. That's just physics. It's nothing more than that.
2: Okay, well, I will make those adjustments, and I'll call you back and let you know.
0: Let me know how it works out. Good, and congratulations on the new acquisitions. Well done. Might as well, right?
2: Yeah, I'm going to the nephew anyway, so, you know.
0: There you go. I understand. It's all good. There you go. I like it. Very good call. Yeah, when you mount a scope, I mean, think about this. If the scope were on the same exact same line as the barrel, then there would be no, you know, shooting high or shooting low. But as you raise the scope above the barrel, you got the line of sight. And the only way for that bullet to intersect the line of sight from starting way below the barrel is for the barrel to be tilted up. You don't see it, but it's a little bit. But that bullet is actually rising and intersects the line of sight at 25 yards. But it keeps rising as it goes past that. And when it gets to 100 yards, it's 6 or 8 inches high. Now, if the scope was mounted 1.5 inches off the barrel, the difference at 100 yards would be much less. This is a normal thing, and that's one of the issues with mounting a scope that much higher than the barrel is you're going to get that kind of offset. And like I said, the way to work around that is simply have a lower impact setting so that your point of impact is lower at 25 yards. That's assuming you want to be on it 100 yards. One of the things we always have to figure out is, where do I want this thing to be hitting? Do I want it on at 25? Do I want it on at 100 yards? Where is it going to be? It's why on our hunting rifles, we often say, well, sight 3 inches high at 100, and then you'll be on out to 250 to 300 yards, and I have to worry about drop or anything else. It's just the ballistics. It's the trajectory of the whole thing. Okay, you know, when we come back, I want to talk about something. I went to a range, actually a couple times this week. Once I took four rifles out. Took the, getting ready for hunting season. Took the 257 Roberts Ackley Improved. Let's see, the 30-06, a 338-06 Ackley Improved. And then I took this brand new one I've talked about that I've got. I had never shot it before. It was a 375 H&H. And had a bunch of fun with all of them and got them all on target. I had forgotten to take my little pad, my past pad for my shoulder, because that 338.6 is a super lightweight rifle. It's a Melvin Forbes rifle, and it kicks like a devil. And first time I shot it, I went, ow, okay, got to do something because I don't have my pad on. I took one of the soft rifle cases and draped it over my shoulder and used the padding and the soft rifle case as my padding. Worked like a charm. Solved that problem. That worked just great. And, you know, I don't worry about recoil when I'm hunting. I never feel it. if you're going to be out at the range pounding away for a while, it does add up, and there's no need to actually create a flinch. We want to avoid that if at all possible. So I had a bunch of fun with that. And then I shot the Dan Weston DWX 9mm pistol, and the brand new to me, because Colt said, look, you ought to try this pistol. And it is it's from Colt, from their custom shop. It's called the Custom Carry Limited. It's a commander size 1911 and 9mm. They don't make a lot of them, and I gather they kind of are a little bit hard to come by. It is a thing of beauty. When I had Mark Reddle on the show here from Colt, a month or so ago, he said, man, he says, you really ought to try this thing. So, okay, send me one. We'll try it. I'm afraid this is going to be one of those where I end up telling them, you know, guys, you're not getting it back. Just send me the invoice. Let's see what we can work out here. Is this how it's going to work? This thing shoots like a target gun. It's amazing. Now, they put a lot of aftermarket parts. They got some chin parts, some EGW parts in it. They've done all the things you need to do to make it a terrific carry gun. So I used it in the Steel Challenge I shot. Yeah, it's a carry gun, but, man, it's incredibly accurate. It shoots really well. Even though it's a Series 80 trigger, the trigger is very good, all tuned up, ready to go. I did have a few break-in issues because, you know, you don't generally take a gun like this to a match. You only have 20 rounds through it, and I did. And I have, two or three stovepipes, a couple of other, battery, didn't go back to the battery. After the first 50 or 100 rounds, it ran like a top, which would be normal. Shot it well for me, which is okay. I'm not a top competitive shooter. I'm not even a great, good competitive shooter. In fact, come to think of it, I'm not even a competitive shooter. What have you been shooting? 866-TALK-GUN.
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0: You know, this shooting in Idaho yesterday at Twin Falls, where the bad guy is shooting people with an AR, shooting through their windshields. And you got a good guy with a pistol. Turns out it looks like an FN 5.7 with a suppressor. And he's all trained up. He does this stuff. He's serious about this. He's got, you know, ARs and pistols and things. And he carries the, believe it or not, carries the FN 5.7 pistol with a suppressor in a shoulder holster. Now, it looks like in the video, he may have gone to his trunk to pull this thing out. Which brings us to the question of a truck gun or vehicle gun. Wouldn't you rather, in that situation, I don't know how far he was having to shoot, 30 yards, 50 yards, whatever it was. Wouldn't you rather have a rifle or even a pistol caliber carbine? I mean, I'm thinking about a pistol caliber carbine in 10 millimeter. Much easier to hit something, have more power out there. But then again, you know, anything is good. Then you say, okay, some things are better. Yeah, I would rather have a rifle for that. And it wouldn't have to be an AR. It could be a lever action. It could be a 30-30. It could be a 44 Magnum in a rifle with iron sights. I would feel much more comfortable shooting at something at the distance. Having said that, I was mentioning this Colt Custom Carry Limited pistol. It's a commander size that I was shooting yesterday at the Steel Challenge. This thing shoots really accurately. And, of course, there are a lot of pistols that shoot accurately. Does not have an optic on it at all. I'm shooting iron sights. There were a couple of stages, situations, where we had light coming in from behind the target shining toward us. And it made it, for me, difficult to see the front sight. It's a regular tritium sight with the white outline around it. If it had had a fiber optic sight, it would have been easier to see, I think. Or maybe even with the gold dot, which I like a lot. I don't know. Optic would have taken care of that. Yeah, I get that. But with all that having been said, I had no trouble at all hitting a steel target, probably you'd call it a man-sized steel target, at 35 yards, drawing as quickly as I can and getting on target and pressing the trigger. And therein lies the key. Taking an extra moment, whatever that moment is, and work it on the trigger. You don't shoot fast. Draw fast, shoot good. Take that extra moment to make a really good trigger press. And if you work at it, if you say, I'm going to learn to do this, maybe go get some training. Huh? There's a thought. There's no reason most of us can't be hitting a steel target that size at 35 yards. Which means we can, in fact, engage a bad guy at distance. I mean, think about Eli Dickin. He's in the mall. Guy comes out with an AR to kill people, and Eli pulls his Glock out with iron sights, just a regular old plastic fantastic gun. And he shoots this guy at 42 yards. Hits him more than once, closes the distance, hits him a few more times, puts him down, puts a stop to the whole thing. You'll hear people still today will tell you, well, you know, the guy's got a rifle, you got a pistol, you don't have a chance. That is so untrue, demonstrably untrue, proven yesterday, proven by Eli Dickin, proven by any number of people, Jack Wilson in the church. I mean, just go on and on. People, good people with pistols who know how to shoot, stopping a bad guy no matter what the bad guy has. But you know, you cannot acquire skills in the middle of a gunfight. You need to work on those ahead of time. You need to have acquired those skills. You need to have made the decision. You made the commitment. I am going to carry every single day. When I step out of the house, I'm going to be carrying a gun. And it's not going to be a mouse gun. It's going to be a gun I can actually hit something with at some distance. There's a place for the mouse gun, but it is limited. Maybe the place for it is as a backup to the other gun. I don't know. What do you think? Give me a call.
1: I'm Tracy Edwards, CEO of the Redding Rancheria. 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
0: Hunting elk in the Rockies to storming beaches in Normandy, the 30-06 became a legend. Still popular today for its reliability, it's a piece of history you can shoot. It's sometimes said that every rifle cartridge after the 06 wasn't really needed. 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Get to know the 30-06, America's enduring legacy on the range.
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0: In 1957, Colonel Jeff Cooper founded Gunsight Academy, turning pistol craft from a hobby into a disciplined combat science. He distilled chaos into four rules: the color code of awareness, the modern technique of the pistol, large caliber stopping power, and the mantra, a pistol is what you use to fight your way to a rifle you shouldn't have left behind. Known for his love of the 1911 45 caliber pistol, Cooper also embraced other guns and calibers. Thousands, cops, soldiers, and armed citizens passed through his Arizona ranges, learning to move, shoot, and think under stress. Decades later, every tactical training course still echoes his principles. Because of Cooper, self-defense ceased to be reaction. It became controlled, decisive action. One man changed how the world carries courage.
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0: Here's a shooting tip that's guaranteed to work. The simple fact is that if you can't control the trigger, hitting the target is more luck than skill. Almost anyone can hold the sights on the target. Pressing the trigger without disturbing the sights is the challenge. And most shooters don't even know what they're doing wrong. It's understandable to anticipate the noise and recoil of an explosion about to go off in front of your face. It's called flinching, yanking the trigger rather than pressing it. Don't think that's what you're doing? Try mixing in inert dummy rounds with live ammunition. If you see the sights dip when the gun goes click instead of bang, well, that's a flinch. Once you master pressing the trigger rather than yanking it, you'll improve your shooting tremendously. Stop worrying about the sights. Think trigger. You'll shoot better.
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0: John Moses Browning reshaped the 20th century battlefield and civilian arsenal with relentless genius. His 128 patents birthed the 1911 pistol, still the benchmark for reliability and ergonomics after 115 years. The Browning Auto 5, the first successful semi-automatic shotgun, and the immortal M2 50 caliber machine gun. He pioneered short recoil operation, Colt 1900, 1911, gas operation, the BAR, and the tilting barrel lock still used in nearly every modern semi-auto pistol, Winchester lever actions, Colt revolvers, Remington pumps, and FN's high power all carry his DNA. Browning didn't just design guns, he invented the mechanical language the entire industry still speaks. One Utah farm boy armed the...
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0: right, now it's your time to get involved with Gun Talk. I'm Tom Gresham, and this is Gun Talk, and you can give me a call right now at Tom Talk Gun. We are talking, well, about a lot of things, but one of the things we're discussing right now is the murders that took place in Twin Falls, Idaho, yesterday, as we're talking on Sunday. Guy with an AR starts shooting through windshields. He's in the parking lot of an In-N-Out burger place. And while everybody else is shooting video of him, one guy is shooting bullets at the bad guy. A guy named Jordan Salinas decided he would shoot back. It looks like he's got an FN 5.7 by 28 pistol with a suppressor on it. He's shooting back at this guy. We have more holes in the story than we have fillers. We don't know a lot. We don't know if Jordan Salinas actually hit the bad guy, or if he's merely distracted him, which I say merely, which is not fair, because if you're distracting him, you're getting him to stop shooting good people and maybe turn his attention back to whoever's shooting at him. The bad guy is dead. The police have not told us who shot him. Was it the good guy who shot him? Was it the police who shot him? Or did the guy just off himself? He commit suicide. Don't know. We'll know more in a day or two. There are lessons to be learned here about preparation, caring, and being willing, frankly. And joining me to talk about that, a guy who teaches this stuff, Clark Aposhian out of Utah. Clark, I know that this is just now happening. We're trying to make sense of it. And there's danger involved in trying to draw conclusions. But still, this is quite the case study, isn't it?
1: It absolutely is, Tom. And, you know, Twin Falls has been known as a somewhat sleepy town, but, you know, it's about 3 hours north of me and I don't know how many hours south of you, but you don't expect that, but nowadays you have to. And the things that you have said are so important to understand, especially what you just said, in that what if he didn't hit him, but he distracted him? And incoming fire always has that right of way. And even the bad guy, even the murderer knows that. And he may have hesitated if he wasn't hit by Jordan. And I'm glad you don't mention the shooter's name, but we mentioned names like Jack Wilson, one shot in Texas. He took out the bad guy. Elijah Dickin in Indiana engaged the person from, what was it, 40 yards away in a mall?
0: Yep.
1: And engaged him. So, yeah, it at the very least, it distracted him and probably saved lives. So the other thing that I'm going back on stuff that you've already taught, Tom, in that you always have a gun, and you're typically, when you're out in a situation like that, in a mall area or something like that, or driving around in and out, you're in your vehicle. Where is your gun? Is it on your hip, or is it in your fancy little magnetic holster or something like that? If you have to jump out of the car, you don't have your gun. So if it's on you, you have your gun and you can engage. Mm-hmm. And you know, you fight with what you got. It'd be great if you had that PCC, but if you just have a handgun, then you do with what you can. There's some tactics and some things that we do. In fact, this brings me back to range ready. A regular range, flat range, dirt, berms, this kind of stuff, they don't do the kind of stuff that places like, and this is not an advertisement from Range Ready, so you can do with it what you want, but they kind of inoculate you for real-world scenarios, good guy, bad guy type stuff. What's behind your shooter if you miss or it over-penetrates?
0: Right.
1: And simple things like that.
0: Well, you know, and I would direct people to the series we've been doing for 17 years now, the First Person Offender series. It's on YouTube. And it's, you know, what do you do when? What do you do if? How do you handle situations? And it's an eye-opener and a thought provoker. But let me go back to your thought of, yeah, if the gun is on you, you will have it when you bail out of the car. Now, maybe you have time to go back to the trunk and get something. Maybe. Maybe you don't. Maybe you got to get out of your car and boogie, in which case you won't have it on you. Clark, one of the things I was thinking about is I love little bitty guns because they're so comfortable and so easy to carry. And, you know, there's nothing like a little J-frame or a little, and the Smith & Wesson Bodyguard 2.0 is a great pistol, little 380. and it has its place. But at the same time, I always think about they're easy to carry and they're small when you carry them, but you know, when you pull it out to use it, it's small then too. And then I think, you know, but what am I going to want to have in my hand if I need it? When I need it more than anything in the world, it's my parachute, it's the fire extinguisher, it's the thing that lets me keep breathing. I'm going to want something big enough to do the job.
1: Exactly. And, you know, I think that comes down to why do people choose these teeny little guns to carry? It's because their choice of holster for their real gun isn't appropriate or is uncomfortable. And you have a box of holsters. Some are great. Some are not good at all. And that's why they're in the box. So you find a holster that fits you that you don't mind carrying all that gun, that 10 mil or that 9 mil, that mid-size gun, that you don't mind carrying everywhere. And I think that's why people gravitate to those teeny little guns, because they can put them in their pocket and it's not a big deal. You find a good holster and a technique for carrying it, and I think you can alleviate some of those desires to go with the teeny gun.
0: You discover that when you go to a multi-day class, and you're drawing and you're shooting and you're putting the gun back in your holster, and now you're at 5 yards and 7 yards and 15 yards and 25 yards, and you're going, I just ran out of gun here. And you're thinking, this is not going to get it. But you have to have put yourself into a situation which, you know, Clark, you and I sound like broken records when we keep saying, you got to go get training. And people go, yeah, you know, or I want to go buy a new shiny gun. You go, yeah. And you and I keep saying, your next gun really ought to be a class. I'm just telling you.
1: Yeah. I mean, the training will open your eyes to things you didn't think about. In an engagement like this, there's other people around, innocent people that are trying to escape being shot and that type of thing. What do you do if your front sight, rear sight is right on the bad guy, but directly behind them, and maybe 10 yards, 50 yards behind them are innocent people? We had that exact type of scenario in a No King shooting 2 years ago in Salt Lake City, where a quote-unquote peacekeeper engaged a supposed bad guy and ended up shooting somebody blocks away, killing him. And there's a simple technique, I'll throw it out there, that you get with training, that you get with good training, like I get range ready or other places like that. You drop down to one knee and engage. What does that do? That causes you still hit your target, but if it misses, that bullet is continuously, the farther it goes, climbing at an angle over and above other people's head. So things like that.
0: And take that idea and say, okay, but what that involves is moving. Okay, the other thing you can do, you can move left and right. You can change the backstop. Maybe the backstop becomes a brick wall if you move 3 feet to your right. Or if you've got people moving around and you can't get a clear shot, maybe what you have to do, and this is something you ought to work on in training, maybe you need to move forward, moving through people so you can get to a point where you have a clear shot. Once again, people say, well, I never thought of that. Yeah, I know. That's why we go do this stuff.
1: That's why the training. That's why the training. You get that. And it'll help you inoculate, because I firmly believe there are people that are just wired differently. And sometimes you never know how you're wired. Are you going to be one of those people that's going to escape, evade, hide? Or are you going to be one of those people like Jordan, like Jack Wilson, like Elijah Dickon, who said, no, I'm wired differently. I'm going to resist that urge of self-preservation. I'm going to engage the bad guy. I'm going to at least distract him, if not take him out, because we all know law enforcement will arrive. They'll arrive with hundreds of officers and helicopters and dogs and MRAPs and everything. It doesn't make any difference the size of that response if the killing has already been done.
0: Yeah, and it is the stopwatch of death. The sooner you stop the killing, the more lives you save. One last thing, and I ask you this, and this is kind of a personal thing, Clark. I know that every day when you leave the house, you got a gun on. What goes through your mind each day when you put on your pistol?
1: That's a good question. Two things. I'm going to continue my way of life. I will do whatever I have to continue my way of life. And I'm going to get back home safely. If that means that I escape or evade to get back home, I will do that. If it means engaging a bad guy and putting them down, disabling them, or in fact ending their life, I will do what it takes to get back home every day.
0: There it is. And the last part I always add is, and you don't say that may happen today. You start off by saying today is the day it's going to happen. So you've already made that decision. You know it's going to happen. So you're not surprised when it happens. So, and that really decreases your reaction time.
1: See, Tom, this is why when you do a search for best gun-related talk shows, best hunting shows, best legal shows, it's always Gun Talk is the number one. And
0: yeah,
1: and
0: you do a pretty good job yourself, my friend. You do your good job yourself. I appreciate it. Clark Aposhian, thank you very much. Always a pleasure having you here. You add so much. You take care, my friend.
1: You too. Bye.
0: All righty. 866-TALK-GUN or Tom Talk Gun. At this point, are you making some mental adjustments? And if so, what are they? Let me know.
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3: 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The 300 PRC design eliminated the unnecessary belt of the 300 Winchester Magnum and increased the body diameter. 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The 300 PRC 225 ELD match provides superior capability on distant targets. 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
6: Years of American liberty. Ruger is honoring that milestone with firearms worthy of the moment, the 250th anniversary series, distinctly marked with made in the 250th year of American liberty. Each limited production model echoes Ruger's legendary 1976 bicentennial line while celebrating the freedoms the Second Amendment has safeguarded for generations. From the iconic 1022 to the LCP Max, the Super Wrangler to the American Rifle Gen 2, these aren't just guns.

0: All right, let's go to the phones. Let's go talk with Ron. He's on line one out of Lakewood, Colorado. Hey, Ron, you got a mess in Colorado now, don't you?
1: Yes. I think so, Tom. My question is, has the state of Colorado overstepped its boundary on the Second Amendment? Because they are requiring us to take not only a class to how to operate the weapon, regardless of what it is, and it's a month-long deal. Is that infringement on our Second Amendment right, or do they have the right to say you can't do this, and they won't let you buy a gun until you do this?
0: Yeah, it's a brand new law that just went into effect, and yes, of course, it's an infringement. The question is, are they going to be able to get away with it? And we don't know that until we challenge it in the courts. Clearly, the lawsuits are coming. And I want people to understand, this is what we are going to have in a number of states once the Supreme Court rules next June that the states cannot ban AR-15s, cannot ban semi-automatic rifles. The states will go, okay, we can't ban the sale of them, but what we do is we can require you to take a 12-hour course or a 25-hour course or a 400-hour course before you are able to buy one, making it completely impossible or at the very least incredibly difficult and expensive, the idea being that we'll just replace one ban with another kind of ban, and then we'll have to go back and challenge that. I have a hope, I don't think it'll happen, but when the Supreme Court rules on the Viamontes case, which is the AR-15 ban case, and we're going to get that ruling next June, that they put into that, because they can see what's going on in California and Colorado and other places. They can see these kind of barriers that are being thrown up. Wouldn't it be nice if in their decision, when they say you cannot ban the sale of AR-15s, and you also cannot put these terrible restrictive requirements to say, yeah, you can buy one, but only after you take these long classes that cost you all this money. I don't know that could happen if it's not been brought up in the case, but I would hope. But bottom line to my long way around to answering your question is, yes, it's clearly an infringement on our Second Amendment rights, and clearly it will be challenged in the courts. What happens in courts is always a crapshoot. You never know, but yeah, we'll watch and keep it posted. I appreciate it. And thank you for the call, sir. Well, let's stay in Colorado with Line 5. Sean's with us out of Littleton, Colorado. You got a range report for us, Sean. Talk to me.
2: Hey, Tom. I've called you before, and I'm a SIG fanboy. And Murdoch's was running a special 2 weeks ago for a P320 compact with five magazines and a Savior equipment bag, which they make superior range bags. And I just took it to the range yesterday, and it shot for let me back up. For $459,
0: wow,
2: I got this gun, five magazines. And each SIG magazine is $50 a piece.
0: Whoa. And well, you know what's going on. You know why they're selling them so cheap, because they have to, because people don't want them anymore.
2: Well, you know what? I have five SIG P320s, and I have never had one issue. Not one, and I carry them all the time.
0: Okay.
2: Not one. And this thing, I've never had a compact, and it's simple. It's the basic grip model.
0: Right.
2: And it just runs like a sewing machine. And I was getting at 7 yards, a 2-inch group. It
0: so
2: points well.
0: Are you going to carry it?
2: I am, yes. Absolutely. I just ordered an Alien Gear inside the waistband holster for it.
0: Okay. Do you have an optic on it?
2: No, but it's optics ready. You can take two screws out of the top and put a rubber.

0: because we typically go out and now we're waving the barrel around trying to find the dot and all that, and it's not great. Do it the opposite way. Start with the gun out, again, unloaded. We're doing dry fire work here, you know,
1: right.
0: Two-hand grip, and you're looking through the dot. Now, slowly reholster. Finger straight, go back to the holster, okay?
1: Now come back out,
0: get on the target, all right? You're going to do everything in reverse. You're going to start with the dot on the target and then come back and put it in the holster. Now get back on the target and then put it back in the holster. Now you just, it's slowly, don't work on this fast. And then you start working with, you pressing out and you can see the dot. And you can, once you see the dot, you go back to the holster. You're drilling the motion of coming from the holster out to where you can see the dot. But you're doing it in reverse to make sure you start by looking at the dot instead of pressing out and then trying to find it and waving the gun all around. You will find if you can do a couple of hundred reps like that, with starting with the dot on the target, coming back and going through the holster nice and slow and drilling that motion, I think it's going to greatly accelerate your progress to being able to use that dot well.
1: Well, and I have a Mantis X, and it clamps onto the Picatinny rail under your barrel, and I know they have red dot drills for that, and I think that, and that's been my biggest hesitation to put a red dot on anything, but a buddy of mine swears by it because he shoots competitive pistol, and he uses a red dot, and he's like, dude, you got to get with the 21st century, man.
0: Yeah, you know, and most of the people who tell you that are competition shooters and not guys who carry. So I'm just going to tell you, do it and drill on it, but be skeptical and don't be real quick to adopt that as your carry gun until you are really, really sure that every single time without fail, when you come out of the holster, you find the dot quickly. Until you get to that point, I would make that a practice gun, a range gun, a drilled gun, and I would carry some of your iron-sided guns because you're good with those. But wait until you have achieved some high level of proficiency with the dot before you start carrying it. This is not an anti-dot comment. It's a common sense comment of making sure that your rig works for you. You're betting your life on it. This is your parachute. We don't want to say, hey, it probably works. Not a good idea.

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4: All right, let's keep this conversation going. We are talking about, of course, the shooting in Twin Falls, Idaho, where a good guy with a gun fired back the guy who's murdering people with an AR. Good guy had a pistol. Actually had a suppressor or a silencer. It really ticks people off when I call them silencers. That's just a bonus. It is a perfectly correct name, by the way. Hiram Maxim called them silencers when he invented them. Completely interchangeable. Silencer, suppressor. But they don't make them silent, Tom. You should know better. Oh, give me a break. How pedantic can we be? Don't we have something better to do than try to mock each other? You call it a clip. It's a magazine. Really? Come on. Get over yourself. Our number here is 866-TALK-GUN. Let's see. Steve called in out of Omaha. Steve, you went to the Goal Summit, I gather.
5: I did, yes. This weekend. Yesterday and today. Well, there's only about 2 hours left, so if you're in Des Moines, maybe you can hustle up there and squeeze in the last speaker, but 2 hours from Omaha, so we went over yesterday and checked it out, and it was great. It was wonderful. We saw lots of stuff. There was all sorts of fun stuff to do. There's an air rifle range, and they had some other simulations, and of course, it's a big gun show. You can buy and have it shipped to you or whatever. But we went to one of the luncheons, and there was a great, inspiring speaker there. Well, the door prize, my son, won the Caldwell Playcopter Rip Launcher.
4: What?
5: At the door prize. My son won the launcher.
4: So That's so cool.
5: Go play with this thing. I know. We're going to go play with this thing and... And that's the handheld one, not the battery one, and not the floor mount, you know, the ground mounted one.
4: Right. Did you get some targets? Nice. Did you get some targets?
5: No, we gotta do that yet. So this is the ripcord one where you just pull the cord and flings it out there.
4: But oh, you're gonna have so much fun.
5: Oh, I can't wait to use it. Can't wait to use it. And he's excited about using it too. So apparently these things don't break when they hit the ground like other clay targets do. This is a
4: right.
5: they're a little more durable. I mean, they still break when you shoot them, but is that your experience? Is where you
4: that is, and also they are biodegradable. They're not plastic. They're actually made of like a cornstarch type material. So they do break down. So if you shoot them and leave them, or the pieces of them, you don't have to worry about it. It's not plastic stuff out there, because they look plastic. But you're going to have a ball. You know what's going to happen? I'm just going to make a prediction here. You're going to love the ripcord, and that's fun. But it won't be long before you're going to say, we got to get the battery-powered one, too.
5: Right, right. And that big mounted one, man, now you can set it out there like in front of you like y'all two. And then if there's a remote or whatever it is, I don't know. But
4: yeah, there's a remote, and you can also make it go just by saying launch to it. It'll throw targets.
5: Oh, you can talk to it. Nice.
4: You can talk to it.
5: That's like a regular trap range.
4: Yes, exactly. So you can
5: be
4: by yourself.
5: It's going
4: to
5: be.
4: Yeah, you don't have to hold on to a remote. You can hold your shotgun and say launch, and this thing will throw one or two targets. And you can take a picture with your phone of where you're going to throw in the targets, and then touch the screen on your phone to where you want the target to go, and it will throw it to that place out there based on the photo that you just took.
5: It's awesome. High tech.
4: Isn't that crazy?
5: That's beautiful. Can't wait to use it.
4: Well, congratulations. I'm glad you got something and had fun at Goals. I appreciate it. That is a good range report right there. Thank you, sir. All right, let's keep moving here. Talk to John in Dallas. He's got a call, some kind of report for us here. Talk to me, John.
6: Hey, Tom. You guys are talking about concealed carry options. I just want to let your listeners out there know that another great concealed carry option is the good old J-frame from Smith & Wesson, 642, 442, 638. You have to have a balance between, okay, shooting great and also being able to carry. So for a lot of concealed carry people, it's going to come down to a lot of convenience. Are you going to want to carry a big full-size duty handgun on your hip all day? Or if you're running to the grocery store, is it easier to put a 638 in a pocket holster and throw it in your
4: mm-hmm.
6: pocket?
4: Right.
6: With the corollary, the big thing I also want, you guys talk about a lot about the new red dots. Everybody's big on red dots. Another tool, it doesn't replace good training, another tool is a Crimson Trace laser grip. Doesn't add any bulk to the gun itself, but it's a good tool in a certain situation, low light situation, where you have bad eyes, you can't see very well. You can use that as a tool to aid in your shooting, especially very close quarters. So, Crimson Trace is still a great product out there. I don't have any financial relationship with them, but some of my J-frames that I like to carry, I'll use the Crimson Trace, and I'll shoot it at the range and make sure I'm proficient. And
4: let me tell you my experience with the Crimson Trace on a 2-inch revolver. They're so good. We were playing with them at the range, of course, just the things you do. And it's getting darker, and we're kind of doing a low-light shoot. We've got some steel targets out there. And we said, well, I wonder how far could we actually hit something with a 2-inch revolver. Shooting from the hip with a laser, we're hitting steel at 50 yards with a 2-inch revolver. Yeah, I mean, flat out works. Yeah.
6: Oh, yes, sir. Yeah. Yeah. So, everybody out there, hey, if you don't want to carry something bulky, I mean, it's hard to put a red dot on a revolver nowadays, but hey, Crimson Trace or whatever laser grip you can get out there, it's another option. But you still have to train, Mr. Tom Gresham. You still have to train.
4: Absolutely, you do. You got to train. You got to practice. But yeah, lasers are not a bad choice. And look, revolvers, small revolvers are a decent choice. You make it your, and look, thank you for the call. It's a good one. You make your decision based on your circumstances, and those circumstances may change from day to day. It's not a one-size-fits-all. You may have to dress a certain way for certain circumstances. You go with a different gun for those situations. And people say, well, you mean you're going to have like different carry guns? Well, you got different shoes for different situations. You don't wear your hiking boots, you know, to a ball dance. You don't wear your stiletto heels when you're hiking over the hills. You change your setup. Now, there is, of course, give you this thought. We've got the choices of really small guns, and we've got the choices of full-size guns. We've talked about that. This is the reason we have the midsize guns that are so very popular. Think the category of the Glock 19. It's not a full-size gun. It's not a subcompact gun. It's a compact. Well, what can you do with one of those? You can do anything you want to do with it. You can hit targets at 50 yards with that pistol. You know, and the P365s, the SIG, the Smith & Wesson, the M&P compacts, the Rugers. I mean, you just go on and on and on. 1911s, you could go with a commander size 1911. I was mentioning, hold on a second. Okay, back with you. I was mentioning I was using this Colt Custom Carry Limited. It's a commander size 1911. It is, it's not a lightweight commander. There are some lightweight commanders, and like I really, really like the Ruger 1911 in their lightweight version. It is a great carry gun. This is not that. It's a fairly heavy, almost range-ish, call it a range gun. Man, does it ever shoot. And people are going to look it up, and they're going to say, wow, that's expensive. Yeah, it is. It's not really there to compete with your $700 1911s. It's a $2,500-ish pistol. What it's really there to do is compete with the Wilson Combats and the Nighthawk Customs that are $4,500 to $8,500 for some of those. And at $2,500 out of the Colt Custom Shop, it's a heck of a deal. It also, I think, competes very well with the Dan Wessons, which I've always thought are some of the better, maybe some of the best factory 1911s out there. Just food for thought. It's just looking for the mid-size, if you will. I think it's a great compromise. And, yeah, everyone we choose is a compromise. You know, you go to a big one, you're a compromise because it's heavy and it's bulky. You go to the small one, it's a compromise because it's just not as big and it's harder to shoot well. There it is. That's just how it goes. Hey, let's grab Joe out of Jefferson, Texas on line two. Hey, Joe, thanks for calling in. What's on your mind, sir?
7: Ammo update, Tom.
4: Okay.
7: I found some 284 Winchester at Bud's Gun Shop online.
4: Bud's has an awful lot of stuff. They are a big online seller. So what rifle do you have that's chambered for the 284 Winchester?
7: Model 100, Evil Semi-Automatic.
4: Do you really? A Model 100 in 284? How long you had that?
7: That was my dad's be-all to end-all rifle. He bought it in 63. Mm-hmm. And when he passed away, it was handed down to me.
4: Son of a gun. Well, it was about 62, 63 is when I used a Model 100. For those who don't know, you can look it up. The Model 100 was a cool-looking semi-automatic rifle from Winchester, detachable box magazine, and I used one in .308 to shoot my very first deer when I was 11 years old. So, yeah, 11-year-old with a semi-automatic in a caliber cartridge that's much more powerful than the 5.56 of an AR, and they just flat work. They were also just good-looking rifles.
7: Yeah, it is. It's a beautiful gun.
4: Well, that is terrific, and yeah, people who have 284s are always trying to find ammo, so I appreciate the heads up on that, man. That's good info. Appreciate you sharing that. What do you use that rifle for?
7: It's a deer rifle. I live up here in Northeast Texas, and mm-hmm. I recently replaced the firing pin on it. I wasn't sure if my dad had done that or not, so I went ahead and had that done over there in Freeport area.
4: Right. They had a problem with them, and there was a recall on that gun.
7: Yeah, Clark's Custom Guns did that for me. I wasn't comfortable doing it myself.
4: You know, anytime you take something to Clark Custom Guns, you're going to get good work. We've had some nice things done. My wife had her M&P 9mm worked over at Clark's and had a terrific trigger job on it. And it is the envy of everybody who tries it. That's a good shop. Anybody in the area, or actually people send guns from all over the country to Clark's Custom Guns. I think it's ClarkCustomGuns.com, I believe it is. Hey, look, I appreciate the call. Really good range report, sir. I don't think we got time for the next one in here yet. We do. Oh, we got plenty of time. All right, let's get Brant out of Casper, Wyoming, one of my favorite places where you're just as likely to see antelope on the golf course as any other place. Hey, Brant.
8: Hey, you have gotten me in trouble with might as well.
4: Okay.
8: So I had a long-term buddy from my Navy days that is now wheelchair-bound and wanted to get rid of his Browning M2 registered Form 4 machine gun, and
4: seriously?
8: He transferred it to me.
4: You're talking, it's not a converter, it's a full-auto M2 50 cal.
8: Oh, it's the real deal.
4: Ooh,
8: so,
4: you know, I don't have to tell you what the problem is with that. Now you got to feed it.
8: Well, the problem is feeding it, because I took it out and went through 275 rounds in a little over an hour and a half.
4: Oh, no.
8: But that's why there's surplus powder and surplus bullets, because I will load my own. And I have a bolt gun, so I've been loading my own for the bolt gun. But I now that I got the belt fed, it's like, yeah, that extra 64 pounds of powder that I had in the back, that's going to go real quick.
4: That's not going to last long. Because if you were to go out and buy, because I haven't done a price check on it, what does 50 cal ammo cost for factory loads now?
8: Well, I guess if you can find surplus would be cheaper, and I'm guessing maybe $5 a round.
4: Right, that sounds about
8: If you get PMC or Hornady or some sort of target type ammunition, it's probably closer to $10.
4: $10 a round.
8: Oh, but it's
4: fun. Yeah, and
8: it's just money. I'll make more.
4: You know, there is that. It's like, okay, and it's a full auto M2 50. What does that thing weigh?
8: Oh, I can't lift it with the barrel on. With the barrel off, I'm going to say it's probably 60 pounds, and then the tripod and the barrel add a little bit more. So maybe altogether 85, 90.
4: Perfect concealed carry gun.
8: Exactly, yeah. Yeah, I think that's why I'm trying to imagine a mount for the gooseneck ball on my pickup.
4: Oh, my heavens. You are really having fun now, aren't you?
8: And this is just the beginning, because I have a semi-auto 1919, and I'm like, you know, if I'm going to get another machine gun, I'm going to get... number one, I'm not going to get a magazine fed. If you're going, go big, get a belt fed.
4: Okay.
8: So it's like, okay, my choices are 1919, or I could dabble in the MGs or the Vickers or something like that, but I would probably stick with the 1919 platform, because I'm somewhat familiar with it, having the semi. But, it's not... For dollar for dollar, now when I say this, everyone's going to run out and buy them and drive the price up.
4: Not going to happen. Once they see the price, they're not going to be doing that. Look, and I apologize. I've got to go because I'm going to hit my break here. But we're just going to, you know, if you're going to start buying all of these belt feds, we're going to be talking about Brent. Remember when Brent used to own a home, but then now he's homeless. But he does still have a lot of machine guns, so it works out just fine. It is like buying a Great Dane, in this case, maybe buying a whole herd of them. And you got to feed those things. And at $5 a round and you're going full auto, oh, goodness gracious. But let me tell you, all your friends want to come out and shoot with you. You got to tell them, all right, there you go. Each of you throw down $100 and we can start shooting, because that's just what it's going to take. I like the way that guy operates, though. Full auto, 50 cal. Yeah, I'm in.
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0: minutes here, we're going to have a chance to really kick off all of our 10-millimeter fans. And you know what a 10-millimeter fan I am. We'll be talking about guns for bears. Yeah, bear guns. Always a hot topic around here. You don't want to miss that one. We're talking about the fella in Twin Falls, Idaho. His name is Jordan Salinas. Pulled out his pistol, started shooting at a guy who was killing people with an AR. When Jordan was posting some things online, he said, train like your life depends upon it, because God forbid someday it may. It just might. And I was thinking about that and thinking that this guy, Jordan, he had mentally put himself into this position years before. He knew exactly what he was going to do because he had practiced it. He had trained for it. He had thought about it. He had gone there mentally. He had imagined himself in that scenario. A lot of people don't want to do that for any number of reasons. I think some people don't want to do that because it makes them think, yeah, there are bad people out there. I would rather not think about the fact that there are bad people, and I like living in my little bubble, and it's comfortable here. I don't want to be uncomfortable. I get that. Then there are some gun people who won't do it because, frankly, they know that they are not up to the task and they are unwilling to change that status. They are unwilling to spend time and money to go get training. They are unwilling to go to the range and practice regularly. I'm talking about really practice, like monthly. Put a lot of rounds down range. They're unwilling to carry a gun all the time. And look, if that's you and you say, I'm just unwilling to do that, that's you. I'm not going to try to shame anybody. I'm just saying that I think it would be a mistake to think of yourself as prepared and ready. Well, I have a gun. Doesn't mean a thing. If you don't have the skills and you don't have the will, you don't have the commitment, how do you get those things? Let's take it one step further. How do you go from I have a gun to I now have skills and the will and the commitment? You change your environment. You change what you're exposed to. You start watching our show, First Person Defender, all the time. We have hundreds of episodes of this now. You look at that and you go, wow, that happened so fast. Wow, I never thought of that. Wow, that's an interesting take. I never would have thought of doing it that way. And you start pouring that stuff into your head and changing the way you think. And then you say, you know, I'm going to go take one of those classes. I'm going to go to Thunder Ranch or Gunsight or Range Ready Studios or our SIG Academy or the Smith & Wesson Academy or any one of a number of other places out there. I'm going to do this. I'm going to take a multi-day class. Even though I know I'm not up to the task, it's okay. Nobody's judging you. Just go and learn. Yeah, but, you know, I may be like the worst person in the class. That means you're going to learn more than anybody else. Oh, different way of thinking about that. You will actually, if you start way at the bottom, you will progress faster than anybody else. You will. I've seen it time and time again. You'll probably pass up some of those folks. You know why? Because you'll be listening to the instructors. You will change who you are. Seriously, you will change who you are. You will change the way you think about yourself and the way you think about situations. You can make yourself that person. All it takes is a yes from you. Yes, I will do that. Yes, I am going to change who I am. I'm going to become a person who can protect myself, who can protect my wife, my kids, my husband, who can protect others around me. 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Not on my watch, not today. 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
4: News this hour from Town Hall. I'm John Scott. President Trump says he will hold off on striking Iran.
5: I was asked to by Saudi Arabia, by UAE, and by Qatar, and by Iran. We were all set to go. It's about at this time right now, and it would have been a massive attack. We're all set to go, but when the allies asked to call it off, you got to say, well, let's see. And the reason they asked is I think there's a deal.
4: The president said the emerging deal would include the immediate, complete, and total opening of the Hormuz Strait and an end to Iran's nuclear threat. A plane crash in Peru killed more than a dozen people.
6: Authorities in Peru say 13 people have died after a plane carrying European tourists crashed outside the city of Nazca. Witnesses approached the crash site on Saturday as footage showed a plane wreck in flames. The plane was taking the tourists to view the famed Nazca lines when it crashed into a field. Nazca's municipal government said the plane departed from the nearby city of Ica and was operated by Peruvian company Aerodiana. Among the dead in Saturday's crash were 7 Italian citizens, 2 Spaniards and 2 Germans, according to officials. The other 2 fatalities were the pilot and co-pilot. I'm Karen Shamas.
4: Amid the record-breaking heat, about 5,000 homes have been evacuated and 600 homes, businesses and other buildings destroyed by wildfires that remain uncontained in eastern Washington state. The fires burning more than 8 square miles around Spokane and were among dozens across the western U.S. No deaths have yet been reported from those fires in the Spokane area. More on these stories from townhall.com.
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4: Today's show host, Savannah Guthrie, issuing a new plea in the disappearance of her mom.
20: Today's show host, Savannah Guthrie, posts on social media that she is desperate and is begging for help in the February 1st disappearance of her mother, Nancy Guthrie, from her home near Tucson, Arizona. On Friday, authorities released 2 ransom notes a Tucson TV station received early in the investigation. One note said that Mrs. Guthrie, age 84, had died shortly after she was kidnapped and is buried in nature now. Authorities are hoping that someone will recognize the writing style in the second note. I'm Donna Water.
4: The parents of 4 teenagers who died by suicide suing Meta, TikTok, Snapchat, and YouTube. They claim the platforms caused years of escalating harms leading to their deaths. The teens reportedly suffered from social media addiction, sleep deprivation, depression, and anxiety. News and analysis at townhall.com. A plan put forth by FIFA's president has led to a boycott by the 55 members of the European soccer body UEFA.
8: FIFA and its president Gianni Infantino want to create a subsidiary running its events and competitions, including the crown jewel, the Men's World Cup, a $20 billion operation that will be 20% owned by private investors. Anchor Investor, a New York investment firm created by Joshua Kushner, the younger brother of U.S. President Donald Trump's son-in-law, Jared Kushner. Another close tie between FIFA, Infantino, and the wider Trump world. Infantino has written to the 211, setting a deadline of September the 19th to accept a one-time-only offer of $20 million for each to invest.
4: Correspondent Graham Dunbar. And Miami, the media preseason favorite to win the ACC football championship. More at townhall.com.
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0: Welcome back to Gun Talk. Tom Gresham here. If you want to give us a call, it's easy. Just call me at Tom Talk Gun. All right, so here's the deal. If we were to have a contest in the gun and hunting industry, we're going to submit our entry into the most interesting man. I'm going to nominate Tim Sundles from Buffalo Boar Ammunition. Tim, you are the guy. You're there in Salmon, Idaho. You make fabulous ammo and you hunt all over the world. So what have you been up to that's fun?
1: Well, I've been up to a three-level spinal fusion.
0: Oh, gee, that sounds like so much fun.
1: I know. I had so much. I broke my back in my 20s, and I had so much stenosis building up in my spine. I was in Africa, and I knew something went horribly wrong all of a sudden in my back. And what had happened is a facet joint had actually fractured from the stenosis. And so here I am in Africa, mm-hmm, with technically a broken back. And I'm like, oh, I got to get back to the States. Something is really wrong. Well, we were bombing Iran at the time, and all these African flights go over the Middle East.
0: Okay.
1: And so airspace is closed down. I'm stuck with a broken back. I didn't know if it was broken, but I knew something was bad. And so trying to get back to the States is a real trip. I ended up in Istanbul. And from Istanbul, I was able to catch a flight to Dallas. And, you know, once you make it to the States, you can get anywhere you need to go.
0: Right.
1: You ask what I've been doing for fun. I have been teaching a woman and her son. They are Californians. They moved here because they could see what was happening in California.
0: Mm-hmm.
1: And I've been teaching them a little bit on the AR-15 and the SIG P365 because that's what she has.
0: It's fun to bring somebody into the shooting world, isn't it?
1: Oh my gosh. And, you know, you're just, let's face it, the emerging market, the emerging force that should be a bigger force than it is the female shooter.
0: All right. So I got to ask you, you're trying to figure out exactly how to put this. You have a tendency to stir it up on the internet because you just tell people how it really is. And people want to go through all the numbers and the energy and the ballistic charts. And you're saying, yeah, but I've shot 1,000 animals. I've shot like dozens and dozens of bears. Here's what really works versus what your charts tell you. What is it you know that actually works?
1: I would say first is penetration, and as long as you can get enough penetration to do the job, second is bullet diameter. And people have no idea that if they haven't killed hundreds and hundreds and hundreds of head of big game, they have no idea how the killing dynamics change as bore diameter goes up or down.
0: What you're saying is use a big bullet and drive it through to where it needs to go.
1: Assuming enough velocity. And you know, velocity changes at longer ranges.
0: Right.
1: And so assuming enough velocity and assuming a bullet designed to penetrate deep enough to get the job done, bore diameter makes the biggest difference that I've ever seen in killing ability on large animals.
0: You are known as the guy who has shot an incredible number of animals with handguns. You've been a handgun hunter forever, and you explore the world of the big bore handguns. I just posted something on X. I was just poking the bear, and I said, look, you guys understand that a 45 caliber bullet has 27% more surface area at the nose than a 10 millimeter bullet. You'd think I'd been calling their mother's names or something. But, and look, the 10 millimeter is not bad. You got a lot of great loads that you have for that. But as
1: yes,
0: that meat plat, that big flat area on a flat nose bullet gets bigger and bigger, things change, don't they?
1: They change incredibly. And I was the first person I knew about that started getting on the internet and going, okay, you guys that are worshiping the 10 mm for defense against grizzly bears or moose, it's not that you're making a mistake. Because the 10 mm has been proven with proper deep penetrating bullets, and so we know it will work. But I said to people, you're missing the boat. A 250 or 55, 255 grain 45 caliber bullet out of a 45 ACP at plus P velocities, which is a little over 900 feet a second. Most of my 5-inch guns are shooting it at 960 or 970 feet a second.
0: Mm-hmm.
1: It will kill. If you're taking body shots, I mean, brain shots, it doesn't matter. You You know, if you can get into the brain with any caliber bullet, it's a dead animal. But if you're taking body shots, which is usually the way it happens, because brain shots on a charging bear are very difficult to make.
0: Sure.
1: Unless the bear's on top of you, which you really don't want to push it to that point. The 45 ACP with a heavy bullet that doesn't expand, which it, handgun velocities expansion just kills penetration.
0: Good point. Yeah, because if you have expansion, then you always are going to have less penetration.
1: Yeah, it's like opening a parachute. And the same isn't true with high-powered rifles, because you're using a bullet with much higher sectional density and generally higher velocity to push that higher sectional density bullet. Handguns use low sectional density bullets.
0: Let me back up here, because you're saying, because I'm thinking, yeah, 454 Casull, 45, you know, maybe a hopped-up 45 Colt, but you're saying a 45 ACP, like out of a 1911 or an HK or something.
1: Yes. I mean, let's remember, we're pushing 250-grain bullets at plus P velocities, which is close to 1,000 feet a second. When the 45 Colt cartridge was designed as a cavalry gun, it was given to the cavalrymen, and this is, I'm going like 1870s, mm-hmm. It was given to the cavalrymen to shoot horses. And they were pushing a 250-grain bullet at 1,000 feet a second, and it would just go right through both shoulders on a horse.
0: Wow.
1: And so we're doing the same thing with the 45 ACP. But what happens is the internet experts that have never killed a bear, probably never even seen a bear, in the wild, mm-hmm. I mean, maybe at a zoo or something, they go, oh, no, here's the numbers on that. You're wrong. And I've reached a point where all I do is go, well, tell me how many bears you've killed.
0: Right.
1: And if you haven't killed a bear, would you please close your mouth and open your ears? Because if you count all the bears, I've guided tons of people to bears and seen them shot and killed. And I've killed, like you said, dozens and dozens of bears myself, both grizzlies and black bears, more black bears than grizzlies. And I've done some of that with 45 ACP and the 10mm.
0: Mm, so you have the experience. You know what works.
1: Well, I can tell you that with body shots, that 27% greater surface area makes a difference. And I see it in Africa. I step up from, say, a 416 anything, be it a Rigby, Remington, whatever, a 416, I step up to a 458 lot, and there's a noticeable difference on how it hammers a buffalo. But you got to shoot a lot of Cape Buffalo to see the difference, because one-offs don't count.
0: Okay, that's the other thing, is people say, well, you know, I've shot 10 deer, I actually recovered 7 of them. You're going, okay, I'm not all that impressed at this point, versus Tim, who has shot 1,000-plus animals, and see what really works out there. Because you're right, 1 or 2 or even 10, it's not a large enough sample base.
1: No, it really isn't. And of course, people that are trying to learn on the internet, they're trying to learn. But who can authoritatively teach this stuff? Almost nobody, unless they've just gone out and killed 1,000 or 2,000 or 3,000 big game animals. And like even on Cape Buffalo, you know, I don't keep count like some people do, but I've got several dozen Cape Buffalo under my belt. Mm-hmm. Well, that's enough for me to start seeing what is working better versus what is not working as well as I'd like
0: it
1: to.
0: Yeah, you can spot the trends. All right, so let's switch over. Let me talk about your business. How did you get into making ammo in the first place?
1: I was friends with John Linebaugh. And Linebaugh was just coming out with the 500 Linebaugh, and Ross Seyfried was writing about it in
0: Guns and Ammo, probably.
1: Was it Guns and Ammo? And it was on the cover of the magazine. Well, you know, Ross had an experimental gun that John had built for him, and I called up John because his number was in the article, and I said, I want you to build me this. And I said, I said, I want a low serial number. And he goes, well, you're the first order.
0: So you'll get that, yes.
1: Yeah, so he gave me serial number 2 because Seyfried's, he had marked number 1.
0: Okay.
1: And that's basically how I got into, I've been hand loading since I was 13. My dad taught me to hand load ammo. He was trying to keep me off the streets, you know. And so
0: what do they say? If you get a kid interested in reloading and guns, he won't have enough money for drugs.
1: And boy was I into guns. I mean, every second I was dreaming, thinking, reading, wanting guns. And so that's how I got started. When Linebaugh kept asking me, Tim, would you please make factory ammo? Because he was sending customers to me to hand load 500 Linebaugh ammo and later 475 Linebaugh ammo. But he couldn't sell guns because there was no commercial ammo.
0: Oh, sure.
1: I contacted Starline eventually and got them to make quantities, and it took a lot of money up front because they wouldn't make small quantities of a new brass.
0: Brass, sure.
1: And in large quantities got factory brass. And once that happened, I was on the run, and so I decided, well, I better make some 45 Colt plus P and some good 44 mag ammo while I'm at it, and some 45-70. And the next thing you know, I was making a solid living producing ammo like nobody else really knew how to produce at that time.
0: Mm-hmm.
1: I've been copied a jillion times by now.
0: But your line of ammo is different. When people go to your website, buffaloboar.com, they're going to look at ammo and go, well, I've not seen that before. That's interesting. It's like, okay, 357 Magnum controlled fracture standard pressure, 9mm control. It's like, and you got the high velocity stuff. You've got, solid handgun ammo, how solid bullets for deep penetration. You got a lot of rifle ammo. It goes on and on. I mean, you really have an extensive line of ammo now.
1: Yeah, it took a lot of years to get there. If you were to go in my gun vault, you would see 500-600 guns. They've all been used, fired. They're all test guns.
0: Mm-hmm.
1: And so developing ammunition is my thing. And, I've very secretly developed a few loads for government agencies.
0: Mm-hmm.
1: Stuff that was highly specialized that they wanted for certain applications.
0: Certain units that go places and do things.
1: Some of those needs, when you're doing specialized stuff are quite unique. So anyway, I've addressed some of those things, but designing ammo is my favorite thing. Running a business is my least favorite thing.
0: Yeah, I understand. All right, so I got to tell you, I know that you were a fan of Melvin Forbes. I got one of his rifles that came in, bought it used, and ordered it, and it was 338-06. I thought, well, that'd be fun. I've never had one of those. But then it came in, and I went out to the range and formed the case, went out and shot it, pulled the first case out, and I said, that doesn't look right. And it turned out it was 338-06 actually improved, but nobody stamped the barrel, and I didn't know it. I mean, and it's fine now that I know it, and I've got the dies, but that's an interesting round.
1: Very useful. Slightly less recoiling than the 338 Win Mag, but if you design the ammo right, it's still a 400-yard cartridge.
0: Mm-hmm.
1: Especially the Ackley improved version, because it's going to hold 7 grains more powder than the standard 338-06. And by saying 7 grains, is did I hit the number right? I mean, you're loading.
0: No,
1: for
0: I think
1: it.
0: That's about right. And yeah, I plan to take it on my elk hunt next week, or next month, rather.
1: If you ever want to sell that rifle, call me.
0: Yeah, I know. Both of us are fans of Melvin's rifles. So, yeah, I think I'll keep this one. Thank you very much.
1: Well, but that's just an interesting cartridge. I carry, when we go elk hunting around here, we're getting more and more grizzlies. And so when I take my friends out hunting and they kill an elk and we quarter it and leave it out overnight to cool, we come back the next day with horses, often we'll have a grizzly bear on the carcass.
0: Oh.
1: And the rifle I carry when I go to retrieve meat is a 338-06.
0: Really? That's interesting.
1: Well, it holds five rounds. Mine is very short. It's got a 19-inch barrel. It comes out of a saddle scabbard really fast.
0: Right.
1: And it's not for long-range hunting or anything else. It's for digging my butt out of trouble at 5 feet. And, you know, when you've done this your whole life like I have, and I'm not afraid of bears. So if I see a bear on a carcass, I'm going to go get my carcass. And so that 338-06 has been very useful. I've shot a number of bear with it, and it's a wonderful cartridge. It's for North America, it might be the most balanced big game hunting cartridge. It's a little shy on the long range stuff, but okay, I can still shoot 400 yards with it, so it's really not shy on the range.
0: All right, so what's next for Buffalo Boar and for Tim Sundels?
1: Right now I'm designing a line of, believe it or not, 22 Hornet ammo. And, you know, the Hornet is a neat cartridge because it's right in the middle, velocity, ballistically speaking, it's right in the middle between a 22 Magnum and a 223. It's easy on the ears, no recoil, and you know, you can kill coyotes with it out to 200 or so. And
0: well, look, I appreciate it. I want to send people to your website. They got to take a look at it. The handgun ammo, rifle ammo, all of it, but also if they start looking at your videos, I know you're going to expand your social media reach here. You're in the middle of doing that. I think they will enjoy hearing more about your thoughts on things. And your thoughts are based on experience rather than looking at a ballistic calculator.
1: Yeah, and they're actually based on both because I do look at the ballistic calculators. But I go out and actually kill stuff, lots of stuff. Mm-hmm. And whatever doesn't matter what the charts say. Doesn't matter what people on the internet say. And you kill enough stuff, you learn a lot.
0: Tim, thank you. It's always a pleasure.
1: Tom, thanks. And please get over here and let's do lunch together. You offered years ago to fly over and sit down and just talk, and you're easy to talk to. You're very knowledgeable. And so when you're ready to get to salmon, would you give me a call and we'll set an afternoon aside and just talk?
0: Sounds good. We might even pull a trigger.
1: Oh, guns scare me, Tom.
0: Well, we'll see if we can help you get over that. All right, don't go far. Gun Talk will be right back.
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Well, this is an interesting twist. In Maryland, has a Montgomery County, that is, has a law prevents people from carrying in churches, around churches. And so they're being sued, I think it's about time, they're being sued by a rabbi and other Jews saying that you're keeping us from being able to carry in the synagogue. It's always been a puzzle to me why more Jews don't carry guns for protection. They are targeted by anti-Semites. Historically, for thousands of years, have been murdered. Look at the Holocaust, look at what goes on now. And I'm actually encouraged to see them saying, hey, we're going to carry guns for our own protection. We're going to protect our people at our synagogue, and suing the state, or in this case, the county, for preventing them from doing that. Good on you guys. Everybody needs to understand, like, every church should have security teams, but also anybody should be able to carry in any church, as well as everywhere else. That's just a good thing. All right, we're going to kick this thing open. If you want to join us, we're open lines now. 866-TALK-GUN or TOM-TALK-GUN. Looking for range reports. And also, any thoughts you have now on the Twin Falls, Idaho shooting and the guy using a pistol to take on a guy with a rifle.

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5: Yeah, I get to do range reports now and then. I've been to the range, I had some fun, shot some rifles, shot some handguns, shot a steel challenge match. Now, I often say I'm not a competitive shooter, I'm not, but I like to go out. I mean, if you were a competitive shooter, you would look at what I did and say, "That's everything I did was wrong." Showed up with a brand new gun that was not broken in, did have some malfunctions while I'm shooting it, but that was kind of the point. I wanted to see how it would do. Wasn't trying to win or beat anybody. I'm just, it's a place to go to shoot, to have some fun with some friends. Shot the 1911 9mm, the Colt Custom Carry Limited. Nice pistol. Shoots really well. And yeah, the first 100 rounds I had like, probably four. It was lubed up, but I had about four failures to go back into battery, or had one stovepipe failure. After that, ran just fine, which is not unusual. You got to break them in. But had fun. It has a really good trigger. So, I mean, all in all, I liked the gun. It was a chance to try it out. I came in third, which sounds more impressive than it is, since there were only five of us shooting. Dead center in the middle. Oh, well, there you go. It was a fun time. Fun morning out just shooting guns. Our number here is 866-TALK-GUN. Give me a holler. Joe called in out of Flemington, New Jersey. Hello, Joe. You're on Gun Talk. What's up?
6: Tom, I got a range report for you about a shooting drill that my buddies and I came up with. One's active duty law enforcement. The other's recently retired. And they both say it's the most realistic thing you can do in an indoor range. We all got tired of, lining up the shot, taking 5 seconds and aiming at the little red bullseye. That's about as far away from real life as you can get. So there are some targets you can get. They look like they're not an actual silhouette, but they're like two big ovals. One's a lower body area. It's got a green area about the size of a dinner plate, and the top oval's got a little like saucer shape, a saucer size, to represent the head. And here's the drill. You load two mags, 5 rounds each. You fire as quickly as possible, two-handed to start, into the lower kill zone, drop your mag, reload, next 5 shots into the head, and if you do that successfully, two hands, you repeat with one hand. Now, once you get proficient at doing that, we started at three yards, and once we did, we would push it out to five, and once we got proficient, we pushed out to seven, then to 10. I'm to the point now, at 15 yards, I can put not only all five shots in the lower and upper target area two-handed, I can do it one-handed, and both my law enforcement buddies say they never had anything like that when they were, in law enforcement training, and they wish they had. And the active duty guy says, I love it. I'm going to tell my buddies about it.
5: So, okay, we know where you are now, but where were you with your shooting when you started working this drill? Could you do that right off the bat, or did you have to work your way into it?
6: Well, initially, I could get no trouble, at 3 yards getting two-handed. I had a little trouble one-handed getting five shots single, strong hand only into the head. But it took me two or three times to get that, and then pushed out to five with a similar thing. Started to put only four out of five in the head, and once I was able to get five out of five in the head, strong hand only, then we pushed it out to seven. And over the course of 8 weeks, Tom, that's when I finally get out to 15 yards. And this is rapid fire, Tom. This is bang, bang, bang, bang, bang. You're not lining up. It's combat situation. You're squeezing the shots off as quick as you can get them off.
5: What did you work on to get the improvement? If you were not making all your shots and then you started making your shots, what did you? I'm assuming it's mental. You got to work on your thought process. What did you have to do?
6: Trigger squeeze.
5: Always the trigger, isn't it? It's always the trigger.
6: Always the trigger. I was jerking. I was trying to rush, and I was jerking the trigger, and I was pulling shots off high and right. And, I had to calm myself down. Okay, it's rapid fire, but rapid fire doesn't do you any good if you're going to miss the target. So, put an extra quarter of a second between shots and squeeze the trigger. Don't jerk the trigger. And all of us have had a similar improvement, Tom. We've all had a similar in terms of progression over 8 weeks of doing this.
5: You know what I like about it? And yes, okay, the specifics of the drill you're doing are very good. But more than that, you said, okay, let's have an organized program of improvement, of working on stuff. We're going to have a measurable target, measurable results, and then a goal to make this better. And you just start working on it. I think more than anything, once you start doing that and you're going, okay, I'm not doing it as well as I would like. I need to work on something. And in your case, in all of our cases, it's trigger. Let me give you one other tip to put into your head, okay? Before you start the drill, here's what I do. Because I'm always trying to think, the sights are going to be fine. It's all about the trigger. And in my head, what I say is press, press, press, press. And when I'm going to come up, I'm going to go press, press, press, press. And it's that press as opposed to pull, jerk, yank, whatever it is. For me, the word press really works at trying to move the trigger straight back. You might just try before you start the drill, just in your head, go press, press, press, press. See what that does for you.
6: I think that's great advice. I will try that. One other thing I want to add, though, by starting at 3 yards, everybody has some success. Nothing turns people off starting a drill and failing,
5: Yeah,
6: so
5: yeah.
6: By starting at 3 yards, everybody has success. And then, finally, then as you get profession, you can, then you push it to five, and most people are still getting, 80, 90% of their shots. But we don't move it out to seven until you get 100% of your shots. But it's not like you're starting and failing. Everybody's starting and succeeding initially, which encourages them to keep getting better and better.
5: And it makes you come back, because if you embarrass yourself, you're not going to come back. Great stuff. I appreciate it, Joe. I'm going to move on and grab Chris out of California on line two. Hey, Chris, you're on the air here. Go for it.
7: Hi, Tom. Yeah, thanks. I'm just making a follow-up call to say I'm the person that called about the Springfield Armory echelon and the compensated versus non-compensated barrel.
5: Oh. Right.
7: And I believe that you had somebody in the first 15 to 30 minutes of the show today talk about that, and basically saying that the gases and stuff, it could create blowback and fragmentation from the jacket if you have a close, like body-to-body shot, I believe.
5: Right, right.
7: And, Yeah, so I ran that past the guy at the gun store, too, and he kind of showed me the same thing. He showed me a technique about if that happens. But overall, it sounded like the non-compensated barrel would probably be the better choice in a, you know, in a self-defense carry conceal type of situation. So I just wanted to confirm that and, again, say thanks for the input and the knowledge that you guys, you know, the show spreads out.
5: Well, no, I appreciate the follow-up. I'm with you there. I think non-compensated, non-comp barrel, and the recoil reduction is important when you're shooting targets and you're trying for those absolute minimum time splits between shots. But for a self-defense situation, carving, you know, a tenth of a second or your hundredths of a second is, I don't think, is as important as making sure you don't frag yourself when you've got to shoot from a retention position. You've got that gun tucked into your side, into your pectoral muscles. If you get a bit of a shaved lead or copper jacket coming out of a comp and it comes up and hits you in the face or in the eye, I don't think it's worth that risk to try to shave just a tiny little fraction of time off with the comp barrel.
7: Yeah, that sounds good to me. He did tell me a technique of, you know, if you turn it 90 degrees, that would, it's still going to deflect, but it's not going to go into your face. But still, then you got to think of that extra step. And if you're in that stressful situation, you know, that's just one more thing to consider.
5: Yeah. No, it's good. And, you know, and it's not a bad idea to think about tilting that gun out when you're in retention position. Tilt it out 20 degrees to 45 degrees away from your body, primarily to keep the slide from getting hung up on clothing. So you got that slide that's reciprocating back and forth. You tilt it out a little bit, and you've indexed it. You got that gun pressed into your side because you're shooting at something that is literally 1 to 2 feet away, and you want to make sure it keeps running. So rotating it out and indexing it that way will work as well. Good call, sir. I appreciate it. Thank you for following up, Chris. It's look, comp barrels really do reduce muzzle rise, and they make guns more pleasant to shoot, and that's all true, and it helps at the range and it helps in competition. For a self-defense gun, I think it's less important. I'm not saying it's not important. I think you just have to measure the trade-offs. As we've said before, everything is a trade-off. Everything is a compromise. I mean, if you wanted the most powerful thing to shoot, you know, a bad guy with, you'd carry a 12 gauge with you all the time. Well, we can't do that. It's just not practical. So you go all the way down to, well, what would be the most comfortable? Well, a little bitty pocket gun that's in a 22 would be the most comfortable, but that doesn't have the stopping power that we're looking for. So somewhere between a 12-gauge with an extended magazine and a North American Arms mini revolver in 22 short is something you can find that works for you. And to put more qualifiers on it, because it's always a whole stack of qualifiers, it's what works for you in that situation, in the clothing that you're wearing, the places that you go. Do you need real deep concealment for whatever reason? Or can you do like where I live? I could open carry, but I don't. But I kind of have a loose concealed carry, just a shirt pulled out over a gun or a vest that I wear a lot of times. And is it going to print? It might. Probably not. I try not to, but it's possible that it does because it doesn't matter where I live. It's very likely that it will be. I'll be finding somebody open carrying when I'm in a restaurant or in the hardware store. That happens all the time. Different places, different rules. Because I can carry that way, I can carry a larger gun. I can carry with an outside-the-waistband holster that's, for me, a lot more comfortable than inside-the-waistband. I don't carry appendix. I don't. And yet people go, well, you know, you're not carrying appendix and you're not carrying a red dot and you just got to get with the times. You know, I don't, actually. I really don't. I can carry the way I carry, and I am, I hope, fast enough. We'll find out. I hope I never find out, actually. And I don't want guns pointed at my junk and my femoral artery. And, yeah, I know all the young guys are going, yeah, that's you're a FUD, you're a this. Get over yourself. I'm not going to ask you to do what I do any more than you should ask me or require me to do what you do. Find something that works for you. Is your red dot faster? Probably. Is it more accurate? Probably. Does it make a difference in a self-defense situation? Almost certainly not. I'm sorry, it just doesn't. Is my iron sight going to have a battery go dead on it? Not a chance in the world. Are the electronics going to go dead on it when I need it the most? Not going to happen. It is possible that your iron sight would fall off your gun. Yeah, that's possible. I mean, it's highly unlikely, but I guess anything's possible. Compromises. Trade-offs. We make our choices. If you like a red dot, carry a red dot. If you like appendix carry, go with it. That's all well and good. You know why? Because it doesn't affect me in the slightest. I got somebody online right now saying on RoarNX, well, you shouldn't call them silencers. They're suppressors. You should know better than that. No, actually, they're both. They're suppressors and they're silencers. When Hiram Maxim invented them, he called them silencers. The patent calls them silencers. It's either one or it's both. And I think we can kind of get over the whole, you have to do it the way I do, or you're wrong. There is a tendency to want to make sure that we're right and other people are wrong. I'm not sure that's entirely healthy. Jim, what time we got left here? Well, let's do that. Let's grab Nicole and put her in here. Nicole called in out of Boston, Massachusetts. Nicole, thank you for your patience. You have the floor.
8: So this is a follow-up call to a call, I don't know, 4 months ago or so. I had called because I'm trans, and I had wondered, or I had been worried about, you know, how I'd be received in the community and getting into competitions. And so I have a couple of updates. Number one, I competed in my first competition like 2 weeks ago, I think it was, today, as a matter of fact. I participated in a GSSF competition. So, and it was great. Nobody cared. I went in, shot pretty well, I think. I got a 461 out of 500, and it was fine. Nobody batted an eyelash, and it was great. I worried completely needlessly about that.
5: Mm-hmm.
8: So, and number two was at my club, everybody's been great, and I had befriended someone who is in a neighboring club, and it's a woman who runs a ladies' group. And she had invited me to come shoot at their club, and I shot with them, and I hooked her up with the president of my club to have, like, a field trip. So they came out, and all the ladies from our club came, and it was nice. We all had a great time, and after that, I approached my club president and was like, this is something this club needs. You know, the ladies are underrepresented. Every time I go here, you know, I go a couple times a week, and it's always the same faces, and it's all
5: and
8: guys.
5: Nicole, I'm right against my time. Give me a therefore wrap-up, if you would, please.
8: Oh, so long story short, he says, that's a great idea. Let's do it. Why don't you run it? So now I'm running the ladies' group at our club.
5: All right, there you go. All right, appreciate it. Thanks for the call. Billy, we'll get to you, and we'll come back out of this break. Don't go anywhere. And we got room for you if you'd like to join us. Give me a call, 866-TALK-GUN or Tom. Talk Gun. Still pondering on the choice. Our good guy with a gun used an FN 5.7 with a suppressor to get this bad guy to stop shooting people, killing people. Interesting choice. Not what most people are carrying. John Moose.
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0: All right, now's the time for you to call in to be on the after show. We can knock things around a little bit more. We have a little bit more time. We don't have the constrictions of heartbreaks, commercial breaks we've got to hit. Hey, look, that's just broadcast TV or radio in this case, just the way it is. By the way, if you haven't looked at some of our videos, by all means, check out YouTube. But we are putting more and more videos of our videos on Facebook, the Gun Talk Facebook page, and we're getting, I was going to say thousands of views. That's not true. We're getting millions. Actually, we're getting hundreds of millions of views on Facebook on our gun videos. And some of them are a little bit longer. Some of them are very short. We're talking 10 seconds at a time. You never know what's going to be there. But yeah, check out our Facebook page for Gun Talk. And then, of course, I'm over on X a fair amount of time. You can go follow me. I'm at Gun Talk is how I am. You know, that's my label or handle or whatever you call it over on X, formerly Twitter. It's a fun place for conversations, and also you get a lot of Second Amendment news there. I try to share that as much as I can. Right now we got some conversations going on about this guy in Twin Falls, Idaho, who used his suppressed, silenced, whichever you prefer, pistol to shoot back at a guy who's murdering people with an AR. What we're finding out is that the fella in Twin Falls, his name is Jordan Salinas, is a serious gun person, serious self-defense protector kind of guy. Different attitude from most people. Takes it, you know, beyond serious. It's a way of life for him. And, you know, that may not be for you. But it also is one of those reminders that if you're going to think of yourself as a sheepdog, if you're going to think of yourself as a protector, thinking about it, imagining yourself as that, actually doesn't do you a lot of good. I mean, not that it does you no good at all. It does kind of prepare you mentally, but you also have to do some other things. You got to choose a good gun, sighting system, holster rig. You got to go get some training. Training is not practice. Once again, training is not practice, and practice is not training. The two are not the same thing. Training involves an instructor. If there's no instructor there, it's not training, which means you got to go take a class or a bunch of classes. Got to make a commitment. Or you can just say, you know, I'm just going to let it happen. Whatever happens, I'll take my chances. I don't like that, and for me, I'm not a laissez-faire kind of guy. I'm going to do what I can to prepare. Understanding, look, I get it. Understanding that it may not be enough. It may be that nothing's enough. You get a black swan event, somebody walks up behind you in the street and hits you in the back of the head with a baseball bat, there was nothing you could do, and that's the way it goes. But there's no preparation that can take care of that anyway, so why worry about it? But there are things you can prepare for, things that will help you in situations where you can help somebody else, where you can save somebody. You see somebody being abducted. You see somebody being beaten. Maybe you go get involved. That's a personal decision you got to make. But if somebody's coming after you and your loved ones, someone's gone nuts in a road rage incident, do you have what you need both in the way of physical ability and equipment and the mental makeup and the preparation and the will to do what needs to be done? And when you need that action, you need it right now. No hesitation. Give me a call. Let me know how you prepare for that. Our number is 866-TALK-GUN. In the meantime, go out, do a little shooting. Take somebody with you to the range. Think about being prepared all the time. And every time you walk out of your house, you need to have that gun with you. Every time? Yes, every time, because evil shows up when you least expect it. Just ask those folks in Idaho.
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3: News this hour from Town Hall. I'm John Scott. President Trump says he's decided to hold off on ordering new strikes against Iran after discussions with Gulf allies. The president told reporters that he planned a major attack but opted out for diplomacy. After receiving input from the leaders of Qatar, Saudi Arabia, and United Arab Emirates.
4: Would I rather make a deal? I'm not looking to kill people. Because people die, a lot of people die, and we don't want that. So they asked us, Iran specifically, but the other three said we really... I asked Saudi Arabia, the king. He said, the crown prince. I said, what would you rather do? Would you rather have us do this or not? They said, we would much prefer a deal.
3: The president spoke to the press on Air Force One. The proposal includes reopening the Strait of Hormuz and addressing U.S. concerns about Iran's nuclear program. Negotiations expected to resume soon. Oil prices fell sharply after the president said he would order U.S. forces to hold off on new strikes. A resolution of the conflict would give oil shippers the ability to send vessels out of the Persian Gulf, where tankers of oil and other products have been trapped during the fighting. The price of U.S. crude oil fell about 6% to $80 per barrel. Wildfires are blazing in eastern Washington state.
5: Residents in 5,000 homes were forced to evacuate as wildfires remain uncontained in eastern Washington state. Some 600 homes, businesses, and other buildings have been destroyed. Wildfires have burned more than 8 square miles around Spokane and are among a dozen wildfires across the western U.S. The federal response team from California has been called in to help with the 3 Washington state blazes. And they're expecting wind gusts of at least 35 miles an hour.